0: real ways?
1: Oh, yes, they are. Whether they are Christian young people or children who have never been inside a church, yes.
0: And when the devil does these things, what is it that's missing that so many young people, Charlotte, so many young people give into it, and it is the rare individual, the rare young person who doesn't? What is missing in their lives?
1: I think it's examples. It's so important that young people have a great mentor or choose a great mentor. I've seen where choosing somebody to follow after is a powerful thing that a young person can do, whether it's conscious or not, mm-hmm. whether it's their parents or a teacher or just an older brother or a friend who is living a good life and they befriend children.
0: Yes, yes.
1: It's powerful.
0: So we are missing those mentors in the world. Again, the question is, why are we missing the mentors? We have a message that we want to give to the world. There are Christians all around the world. Why isn't the message settling into the hearts and minds of parents so they can be mentors? I'm trying to come to the very cause of our problem so that we can start working on a solution.
1: Well, in caring homes, the parents are probably doing all they know how to do to create a good, solid base for their kids, uh-huh. whether they are Christians or whether they are not, but they're caring and they want their children to grow up morally. But I think that so many times our young people are drawn away by the attractions of the world. Television is available virtually everywhere. Magazines and other publications, most places. But I think the attraction of seeing how others live outside their town or their village is powerful, and it draws young people away from what they've grown up in. They want the luxuries that the rest of the world has, or they want the success, they want a job, and that's not a bad thing, but sometimes it draws them to think in terms of, I want a good job, I want money, I don't need to be worried about other people, it's about me.
0: Mm-hmm.
1: And that's not great, and it's something that I find adults are fighting against, but, you know, sometimes it takes more than parents. It takes a village.
0: Yes, yes, yes. You know, Charlotte, I've had conversations, as I'm sure you have, with young people, and you're absolutely right. What you're saying here is spot on. It's exactly what's going on. But here's the problem. You and I cannot compete with Hollywood. You and I cannot spend, you know, $125 million for a blockbuster when we want to have a nice mission program, or we want to have a nice evangelistic series in a town. We may have a budget of a few hundred dollars as opposed to a few million dollars. How on earth can we compete with Hollywood and the allures of the world when we're trying to draw young minds away from evil and into good?
1: Mentoring. Mentoring. Whether it's conscious, purposeful mentoring, or whether it's just befriending young people and providing that voice other than their parents that say, this is the way. Walk in it. You're not preaching. You're showing. You're showing them what is a good way to go. Giving them a passion for something other than great wealth or impurity that they see so often on television and in the movie theaters and in life in general.
0: It almost sounds like you're telling me that when a parent or a teacher or a friend or a brother mentors a young person, they can compete with Hollywood. They can overcome the allures of the world. The simple truth of mentoring and being a role model is more powerful than a $125 million movie. Is that what I hear you saying?
1: Yes. Basically, yes, it can be, because we are there to touch them, not just physically, but spiritually and emotionally. And, you know, as parents, we want our kids to walk a certain line, but there's a great deal of credibility to that older friend, a church teacher, just an older kid in the church who's trustworthy, to get their opinion and give it to the young people. It's not mom and dad talking. They're not deaf
0: yes.
1: to these older ones that they admire, and they will listen.
0: Oh, my. You are putting a beautiful burden of responsibility on anyone who has children in and around their environment, whether they be a pastor or a mom or dad or a older brother. You're making this a very, very serious thing. And I love the fact that you're doing that because we can overcome the allures of the world by simply loving young people as those mentors. Now, you outlined for me 5 steps that we can take, and we've talked about the first one now. You've outlined 5 steps that we can take to draw young minds into things, what I call things eternal. And the first one is modeling or mentoring. We have to live a certain way that it reflects our beliefs. Is that what I hear you saying?
1: Not just live it, but make it appealing. We have to let young people catch us doing things and enjoying doing things that are appropriate and invite them to join us to do it. You know, we don't want to tell them, I want you to do this, but just making it attractive to them.
0: Sounds like you're saying make it fun. When you're doing something that you should, make it fun.
1: Absolutely make it fun. I wasn't going to tell anything about my young people, but one of my sons chose mentors very well, and he had a special need in reading and education, but he chose a mentor when he was in junior high school who was a fabulous, good influence on him. And the message this young man was giving my son was much the same as the message I would have given him, but it's that credibility of listening to somebody else, and he changed my son's life for the better. Now, he wasn't heading in the wrong direction.
0: Yeah.
1: At that point, but it changed his life in such a tangible way, gave him courage to understand that he could conquer his disability and be the person that God wanted him to do. And he gave him opportunities to do it. And this boy happened to be really good at choosing mentors, and he chose a mentor who was a man in our church who fed the homeless every week. And my son went with him, and he learned to love serving others. And to this day, he is serving others.
0: I like that. The second thing you say is invite. Invite what? To where?
1: When young people see credibility in you, and they've seen that you can do something that really makes a difference, they may want to come along, but you may need to invite them. You know, question them about things and ask them, well, would you like to join me in this? You enjoy feeding the homeless. Would you like to be part of the planning of this? Step up to the plate and do what you can do best. I think it's important that we offer them suggestions of things they can do or offer to let them join you in doing these things. Some won't appeal to them. But if you find even one thing that appeals to them, that leads them in that right direction, that's what it needs.
0: You said the next step is also talk. That seems to be a hard one for one generation to talk to the other generation. How do you overcome that generation gap, as we used to call it back in the 70s?
1: Well, if there's a great deal of generation gap, you hope that you started early by telling them stories.
0: Yes.
1: Look for stories before you need them. But tell children stories of how other young people, other children, other adults have found a passion and move to that. Make the stories interesting to them. Tell them how much young people get pleasure out of helping others. And then just say, what are your ideas? What would you like to do? Challenge them. You know, you don't want to force them to do it. Don't make it an assignment. But tweak them, you know, what would you do in this position, you know, and hope that they come up with an idea of their own. And if they do, be prepared to follow through. You're not doing it for them. Let them problem solve it. If they want to do a certain thing, provide the transportation they need, the encouragement, but let them figure out how to do it.
0: The next step you say is help, and now that I hear you say this, you also need the word support in there. It sounds like your help should be in the form of supporting them.
1: Oh, yes, absolutely. But it's hard for parents to support and not want to push.
0: Interesting.
1: But you want to support them. If a young person has found a project that touches them, you want to make it possible for them to follow through. Maybe you need to drive them somewhere. Maybe you need to go with them while they canvass people in the neighborhood for what, canned foods, for a food bank, or whatever. You need an adult to be nearby. Be that adult if they want it. But always be there to provide what they need in order to make their dream, their passion, come alive. Mm. Because nothing inspires a young person like success.
0: And, of course, the final one you have here is pray. Have you seen prayer work in the lives of young people, Charlotte Iskanyon?
1: In 20 years of traveling, yes, over and over and over again. Mm. Made a difference in lives. I can't even begin to start telling you stories.
0: Well, we're going to stop right here, and we're going to invite you to tell us a story. So after the break, I want you to find the right story that will illustrate what you just said, how prayer has changed a life and brought about a change in someone's attitudes and their direction of life. And when we come back, more with Charlotte Iskanyon on our return. So stay right where you are.

0: I'm Dr. James Markham with your biblical prescription for life. A patient asked me the other day, "My doctors say I have osteoporosis. What can I do to strengthen my bones?" Well, our biblical prescription for life is Job 40, verse 13. And it says, "His bones are like beams of bronze." Well, in this text, we're talking about an ox. Well, what does an ox do? Well, an ox eats plants. The ox moves around a lot. He stays outside. He also drinks water. All of these things increase the strength of our bones. So if you want to help with osteoporosis, let's be like an ox. 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Eat plants, move around, be outside, and drink water. 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
2: Welcome back to the program. I'm your host, Charles Mills. Our guest today is Charlotte Iskanyon. She has written a couple of books, Best Ever Mission Stories, Volumes 1 and 2. There are more books in the works. And she knows of what she speaks. She has traveled the world as an editor of mission quarterlies to find these wonderful stories, and she's put them in the books. And I think that these books are wonderful to give to a young person to inspire them to do exactly what you were saying, Charlotte, earlier, showing how young people and older people as well are using their skills and their talents and beating out Hollywood and beating out all the lures of the earth and doing good things for God. Now, before the break, we had mentioned how important prayer was. Do you have any stories you can share with us right now, Charlotte, that has prayer as one of the central themes in it in a person's life? Would you share that with us?
3: I have a Rolodex of stories, and it takes a while sometimes to come up with just the right one. But yes, actually, this story was told to me by the mother of the boy involved, although I have since met this boy. It's a touching story about how a family discovered the power of prayer. Jeremy and his family lived in Kenya, where his parents were missionaries. This was an isolated area in Kenya, and when Jeremy came down with malaria, his mother was worried because he wouldn't eat, and she begged him to eat because she knew as a nurse that he needed to eat or drink in order to get better. And she would beg him, "Please eat just a bite or drink just a swallow." But he was so sick and had such a fever that he just didn't want to eat. And then one night he said, "Mom, I'd like to have a mango." And his mother thought, "Okay, mangoes." And then her heart just fell. Now, in America, we can get mangoes anytime. But this was not mango season on the eastern shores of Kenya. This was the opposite season. There were no mangoes on trees. There were no mangoes in the stores, in the marketplace. Where in the world would they find a mango? They had two mango trees in their yard. One of them produced prodigiously, but there were no mangoes on it. The other one, which they called Jeremy's tree, had never produced a mango, but it was such a beautiful tree that they hesitated to cut it down. Dad whispered to Mom that night, "Okay, let's see this one come about." And so they prayed for a mango for Jeremy. Several times during the day, they prayed for a mango and wondered, is God going to provide Jeremy with a mango, or is he going to have an IV in order to eat something so he won't die? The next morning, the housekeeper came into the house with her hand behind her back. And Jeremy's mother greeted her, and she looked a bit doubtful. And the mother said, "What is wrong, Anna?" And Anna said, "I hope I didn't do something wrong, but I was passing by Jeremy's tree, and I found this." And she took her hand out from behind her back, and in it were two, not one, two plump, ripe mangoes. Jeremy's mother stood there in amazement, because that tree was the one, remember, that had never produced a mango. And she quickly cut them up and took them to Jeremy, who ate them, and soon was beginning to feel better. These people were missionaries, but God showed them his power through prayer when they had no option but to turn to him for that one mango that their son trusted God to give them.
2: Wow. You know what that story says to me, and I can see why you would want to have a young person know that story. There is power beyond us. There is power beyond this sinful world that is at play in our lives. And when we tap into that power, almost anything is possible. Am I on the right track here?
3: You absolutely are. And may I add one thing? Around the world, in countries that have much less than we do, prayer is powerful. When they become ill, they don't think about running to the medicine cabinet to find the aspirin or the cold remedy. They pray because they don't have the options. And prayer in those situations is incredibly powerful. And the people know that their lives are dependent upon prayer.
2: That is a beautiful truth right there, Charlotte Ish Canyon. I mean, God uses doctors, and God uses medicines, and God uses procedures and surgeries, but when they're not available, it is so wonderful to know that there is a medicine called prayer, there's a prescription called prayer that people can use in parts of the world where they don't have the luxuries that we have in this country. What a beautiful truth. We just have about 3 minutes left in the program here, Charlotte, and I want to make sure that we have our bases covered. When a young person changes his or her life and incorporates God into his or her thought processes, what changes about that young person? What changes about the family that person's in?
3: When a young person embraces this joy of testing God and finding him faithful, of finding joy in giving to others, it creates an openness in them and a love in them that's going to go with them the rest of their lives. Most of us, and myself included, it took years to learn to love to give. But when we learn it as a young person and it's integral in our life, it will change the whole path of our life.
2: What is your fondest memory of your travels? Is there an event that took place that you can share in 60 seconds that just underlines everything you've said so far?
3: Well, no, there's not one. There's thousands of them. But when I met a young girl in Venezuela who had a story to share and had only a few minutes to share it, we literally, my translator just told the story as she told it to him, and I recorded it. But as I listened to it and transcribed it, it brought tears to my eyes because she had absolute faith that Jesus was going to protect her and her friend from a gang of robbers and thieves who had threatened to kill them. And they shared their love of God with these people. This is a 14-year-old girl.
2: Yes.
3: Shared their love of God with these mass bandits, and later learned that every one of them came to know the Lord as their Savior.
2: Oh, I remember you telling that story. As a matter of fact, the girl provided her Bible, gave the Bible to the leader of the gang. Is that right? And then just sometime later, met this boy outside of a church, and he had the Bible and said, "Remember me?" That was a beautiful story. And that's the kind of story that you have in your Best Ever Mission Stories, Volumes 1 and 2. Where can people find these books, and how can they get them for their families?
3: They should be available at the Adventist Book Center or online. You can actually buy them through Amazon or other book dealers. They're called Best Ever Mission Stories. I believe it says for kids, but I'm not even sure of that right now.
4: All right.
3: But they should be available if you go to the Adventist Book Center or Living Well and ask for Best Ever Mission Stories.
2: All right. Very good. And how beautiful it is to let young people know that there is a God who loves them, a God who cares for them, and a God who wants to be involved in their lives. And those are the stories you have been telling most of your professional career. And Charlotte Iskanyon, I'm just so proud of what you have done and what the Lord has done through you. And I want to thank you so much for being on our show today and inspiring us to be better teachers and pastors and moms and dads for our young people. Thank you, Charlotte.
3: My pleasure.
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1: What'll it be this morning, Mr. Williams?
2: Oh, just the usual.
1: Number 10 over easy. You got family coming in for Father's Day?
2: Nope. No family, Jill.
1: No family, huh?
2: Nope.
1: Tell you what, you and I are going on the best little Father's Day picnic you ever saw.
2: A picnic?
1: Yep. You know why?
2: Why?
1: Because today you need a daughter, and I need a dad.
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Five lives were lost on June 18, 2023, when a submersible imploded at a depth of 10,000 feet on its way to the site of the wreckage of the Titanic. The reason given for the tragedy was inadequate engineering. Some people will be lost for the same reason. Paul wrote, "For other foundation can no man lay than that is laid, which is Jesus Christ," 1 Corinthians 3:11. What are you building your faith on? It might be theory or effort or conformity. But if you'll get to know Jesus, put Him first, understand that He is gracious and good, learn that He loves you just as you are. And when you experience forgiveness and you see Jesus dying on a cross for you, bearing your sins, He'll be the foundation of your life. The way to eternity is Jesus. Forgiveness and oneness with God come through Him. Be careful of inadequate engineering. Build your faith on Jesus. John Bradshaw, It Is Written.

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Round the clock. 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
1: In the book Memory Gems, Jimmy tells of a lifelong friend by the name of Ed. Having close friends is one of the great privileges of life. They had spent a lot of time together, then cancer came into Ed's life. It was at a funeral for Jimmy's mother that he and Ed met personally for the last time. Jimmy called Ed a few days later, and Ed told Jimmy not to worry about him. Ed had made things right with God and encouraged Jimmy to do the same so they could one day spend time together again. You see, the person who believes in Jesus and in the power of his resurrection has a wonderful hope. It isn't something drummed up to lean on. It isn't something people turn to when the chips are down. It is a hope we carry with us because of the death, burial, and resurrection of Jesus. By rising from the dead, he overcame death and the grave. And by believing in Jesus, you can overcome it too. This is Rod Bieber with Seed Time and Harvest.

0: Welcome to today's reading from the Bible, the Word of God. Thy word is a lamp unto my feet and a light unto my path.
1: Psalm 107. Oh, give thanks to the Lord, for he is good, for his mercy endures forever. Let the redeemed of the Lord say so, whom he has redeemed from the hand of the enemy, and gathered out of the lands from the east and from the west, from the north and from the south. They wandered in the wilderness in a desolate way. They found no city to dwell in. Hungry and thirsty, their soul fainted in them. Then they cried out to the Lord in their trouble, and he delivered them out of their distresses. And he led them forth by the right way, that they might go to a city for a dwelling place. Oh, that men would give thanks to the Lord for his goodness, and for his wonderful works to the children of men. For he satisfies the longing soul, and fills the hungry soul with goodness. Those who sat in darkness and in the shadow of death, bound in affliction and irons, because they rebelled against the words of God, and despised the counsel of the Most High, therefore he brought down their heart with labor. They fell down, and there was none to help. Then they cried out to the Lord in their trouble, and he saved them out of their distresses. He brought them out of darkness and the shadow of death, and broke their chains in pieces. Oh, that men would give thanks to the Lord for his goodness and for his wonderful works to the children of men. For he has broken the gates of bronze and cut the bars of iron in two. Fools, because of their transgression and because of their iniquities, were afflicted. Their soul abhorred all manner of food, and they drew near to the gates of death. Then they cried out to the Lord in their trouble, and he saved them out of their distresses. He sent his word, and healed them, and delivered them from their destructions. Oh, that men would give thanks to the Lord for his goodness, and for his wonderful works to the children of men. Let them sacrifice the sacrifices of thanksgiving, and declare his works with rejoicing. Those who go down to the sea in ships, who do business on great waters, they see the works of the Lord, and his wonders in the deep. For he commands and raises the stormy wind, which lifts up the waves of the sea. They mount up to the heavens, they go down again to the depths. Their soul melts because of trouble. They reel to and fro and stagger like a drunken man, and are at their wits' end. Then they cry out to the Lord in their trouble, and he brings them out of their distresses. He calms the storm, so that its waves are still. Then they are glad because they are quiet. So he guides them to their desired haven. Oh, that men would give thanks to the Lord for his goodness and for his wonderful works to the children of men. Let them exalt him also in the assembly of the people, and praise him in the company of the elders. He turns rivers into a wilderness, and the water springs into dry ground, a fruitful land into barrenness, for the wickedness of those who dwell in it. He turns a wilderness into pools of water, and dry land into water springs. There he makes the hungry dwell, that they may establish a city for a dwelling place, and sow fields and plant vineyards, that they may yield a fruitful harvest. He also blesses them, and they multiply greatly, and he does not let their cattle decrease. When they are diminished and brought low through oppression, affliction, and sorrow, he pours contempt on princes, and causes them to wander in the wilderness where there is no way. Yet he sets the poor on high, far from affliction, and makes their families like a flock. The righteous see it and rejoice, and all iniquity stops its mouth. Whoever is wise will observe these things, and they will understand the loving kindness of the Lord.
0: Our Bible reading from the Old Testament, now for the New.
1: The Second Epistle of Paul to the Corinthians, chapter 4. Therefore, since we have this ministry, as we have received mercy, we do not lose heart. But we have renounced the hidden things of shame, not walking in craftiness nor handling the word of God deceitfully, but by manifestation of the truth, commending ourselves to every man's conscience in the sight of God. But even if our gospel is veiled, it is veiled to those who are perishing, whose minds the God of this age has blinded, who do not believe, lest the light of the gospel of the glory of Christ, who is the image of God, should shine on them. For we do not preach ourselves, but Christ Jesus the Lord, and ourselves your bondservants for Jesus' sake. For it is the God who commanded light to shine out of darkness, who has shone in our hearts to give the light of the knowledge of the glory of God in the face of Jesus Christ. But we have this treasure in earthen vessels, that the excellence of the power may be of God and not of us. We are hard pressed on every side, yet not crushed. We are perplexed, but not in despair. Persecuted, but not forsaken. Struck down, but not destroyed. Always carrying about in the body the dying of the Lord Jesus, that the life of Jesus also may be manifested in our body. For we who live are always delivered to death for Jesus' sake, that the life of Jesus also may be manifested in our mortal flesh. So then death is working in us, but life in you. And since we have the same spirit of faith, according to what is written, I believed, and therefore I spoke. We also believe, and therefore speak, knowing that he who raised up the Lord Jesus will also raise us up with Jesus, and will present us with you. For all things are for your sakes, that grace, having spread through the many, may cause thanksgiving to abound to the glory of God. Therefore we do not lose heart. Even though our outward man is perishing, yet the inward man is being renewed day by day. For our light affliction, which is but for a moment, is working for us a far more exceeding and eternal weight of glory. While we do not look at the things which are seen, but at the things which are not seen. For the things which are seen are temporary, but the things which are not seen are eternal.

0: You've been listening to the Word of God, today's reading of a section of the Holy Scriptures. All 66 books of Scripture are given by inspiration of God and are profitable for doctrine, for reproof, for correction, for instruction in righteousness, that the man of God may be perfect, thoroughly furnished unto all good works. 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
1: Five lives were lost on June 18, 2023, when a submersible imploded at a depth of 10,000 feet on its way to the site of the wreckage of the Titanic. The reason given for the tragedy was inadequate engineering. Some people will be lost for the same reason. Paul wrote, "For other foundation can no man lay than that is laid, which is Jesus Christ," 1 Corinthians 3:11. What are you building your faith on? It might be theory or effort or conformity. But if you'll get to know Jesus, put Him first, understand that He is gracious and good, learn that He loves you just as you are, and when you experience forgiveness and you see Jesus dying on a cross for you, bearing your sins, He'll be the foundation of your life. The way to eternity is Jesus. Forgiveness and oneness with God come through Him. Be careful of inadequate engineering. Build your faith on Jesus. John Bradshaw, It Is Written.

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1: Hello?
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1: Hello?
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6: It doesn't matter what you call him, as long as you call him. A Father's Day suggestion from this station and the Seventh-day Adventists.

Five lives were lost on June 18, 2023, when a submersible imploded at a depth of 10,000 feet on its way to the site of the wreckage of the Titanic. The reason given for the tragedy was inadequate engineering. Some people will be lost for the same reason. Paul wrote, "For other foundation can no man lay than that is laid, which is Jesus Christ," 1 Corinthians 3:11. What are you building your faith on? It might be theory or effort or conformity. But if you'll get to know Jesus, put Him first, understand that He is gracious and good, learn that He loves you just as you are. And when you experience forgiveness and you see Jesus dying on a cross for you, bearing your sins, He'll be the foundation of your life. The way to eternity is Jesus. Forgiveness and oneness with God come through Him. Be careful of inadequate engineering. Build your faith on Jesus. John Bradshaw, It Is Written.

beyond the sunset. No clouds will gather. 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Beyond the sunset.

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Round the clock. 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

0: Here now is HMS Richards, the voice of prophecy speaker. His subject, For Love's Sake.
1: In Professor Drummond's book, The Greatest Thing in the World, he tells of meeting natives in the heart of Africa who still remembered David Livingstone. They had not been able to understand a word that Livingstone said. They had no conception of his theology or the doctrines that he upheld so faithfully. But there was one thing that they knew, the universal language of love through which he appealed to them. That's the language of the heart which we all may speak and which all can understand. It is Christ-like love that reaches people everywhere. And we must have this ourselves if we are ever to be used of God in His service. The world in general will understand little of theology, but it certainly will understand love and kindness and sympathy. The most eloquent sermon we can preach is a loving act in the name of Christ. The Christian gospel is a message of love, for God so loved the world that He gave His only begotten Son, John 3:16. And Jesus said, I have loved you, John 13:34. But the gospel of love does not stop there. For the love of God revealed in Christ is to be revealed by Christians to one another. A new commandment I give unto you, Jesus said, that ye love one another, as I have loved you, that ye also love one another. John 13:34. This is the very sign of the true faith, the true proof of Christianity, for Jesus said, by this shall all men know that ye are my disciples, if ye have love one to another. That's verse 35. Without love, doctrine is cold, helpless, powerless, and dead. Do not misunderstand. Doctrine is important. It is truth, God's truth, but it brings life only when it is filled with love, when it is the explanation of love, the vehicle of love. True Christianity is love, for it's a reflection of the character of God, and God is love, as we are told in 1 John 4:8. It is important to believe in God, but it's more important to love God and to have the love of God shed abroad in our hearts. Romans 5, verse 5. As Joseph Fort Newton says, the word credo, I believe, does not solve all the crossword puzzles of life until we add this word amo, I love. These are the very words in which Jesus summed up His gospel. Yes, we are to love one another as I have loved you. Those are the words of Christ. That's the standard of our faith, the prophecy of its victory. The title of our address, For Love's Sake, is found in the 9th verse of Paul's short letter, the Epistle to Philemon. Philemon's slave, Onesimus, had run away to the city of Rome where the apostle was a prisoner. In some way, Paul met Onesimus there. And under his patient and loving ministry, Onesimus was converted, born again, as the apostle puts it, whom I have begotten in my bonds. That's verse 10. And now, the great servant of God is sending Onesimus back to his master Philemon, who also is a Christian, with this beautiful letter. The apostle suggests that he really needs the services of Onesimus, and that he actually belongs to him because he has brought him to Christ. Yet he says that Philemon, himself being a convert, should be willing to receive the apostle's word as a command to take his servant back with Christian kindness. Wherefore, though I might be much bold in Christ to enjoin thee that which is convenient, yet for love's sake I rather beseech thee, being such an one as Paul the aged, and now also a prisoner of Jesus Christ. No wonder Philemon could not resist such an appeal as this. I do not command you, though I might do so, but I beseech thee, for love's sake, forgive Onesimus, receive him again, not merely as a servant, but a brother beloved especially to me, but how much more unto thee, both in the flesh and in the Lord. If thou count me therefore a partner, receive him as myself. The apostle offers to stand good for any damages, or to pay any debt that Philemon may think Onesimus owes him. Then he asks that a lodging be prepared. For I trust, he says, that through your prayers I shall be given unto you. I should like to have been present when Philemon opened that letter and read it, after taking it from the hand of Onesimus. What mixed feelings must have overwhelmed him. And then those words, "For love's sake." A letter from Paul the aged. Aged in the service of God, bearing the marks and scars of his sufferings for Jesus. Tears must have trickled down Philemon's face. Yes, I think he embraced Onesimus and received him back as a member of his household, indeed as a brother beloved, and all for love's sake. True Christian love is the motive in all service accepted by God. For the love of Christ constraineth us, 2 Corinthians 5:14. That's the secret. I sometimes think it strange that so many people write letters for spiritual advice and ask, "Must I do this? Do I have to do this and that and the other?" Does it not seem that one filled with the love of Christ would be happy to obey his word in all things? Is not obedience the natural result of love? Did not Jesus say, "If ye love me, keep my commandments"? John 14:15. It was the great apostle himself who declared, as we read in Romans 13:10, "Love worketh no ill to his neighbor. Therefore love is the fulfilling of the law." And in this passage, the apostle is especially referring to the Ten Commandments. For he says in verse 9, "For this thou shalt not commit adultery, thou shalt not kill, thou shalt not steal, thou shalt not bear false witness, thou shalt not covet. And if there be any other commandment, it is briefly comprehended in this saying, namely, thou shalt love thy neighbor as thyself." You see, friends, when we love, we do. One day a lawyer came to Jesus and asked, "Which is the great commandment in the law?" And our Savior said, "Thou shalt love the Lord thy God with all thy heart, and with all thy soul, and with all thy mind, and thy neighbor as thyself. On these two commandments hang all the law and the prophets." Matthew 22:36. The real secret of the successful Christian life, the obedient life, the life in harmony with the commandments of God, is the love of Christ in the heart. Love does no harm to others. Love does not hate, does not rejoice in the troubles of other people. Love forgives. Love is patient. It has no envy. It's not full of spiritual pride. It's never selfish, not easily provoked, does not always see something wrong in the acts of others. Yes, love beareth all things, believeth all things, hopeth all things, endureth all things. Love never faileth. 1 Corinthians 13:7. Lord Lyttelton said, "Love can hope where reason would despair." One reason why there are so many church troubles is that some Christians stop loving one another, and stop loving God as they did in the beginning. As the Bible puts it, they have lost their first love, Revelation 2:4. Then trouble begins. How shall we get back this first love? The prescription is right here in the next verse. "Remember therefore from whence thou art fallen, and repent, and do the first works." Our love for God and our love for our brothers has grown cold, but it can be revived if we will repent, if we will ask God to forgive us, and if we will then do the first works. That's what often happens in families. The first love cools off, and the husband and wife do not treat each other as they did at the beginning of their marriage. If this is the condition in your family, repent and do the first works. Do you remember how you used to treat her? Do you remember how you felt? Do you remember how careful you were of your personal appearance? Yes, you were well-groomed. You had a smiling face. You performed little acts of courtesy. You brought her gifts and flowers. You expressed your love. Well, do those things again and see what happens. And you too, wife. Do you remember when you first fell in love? Act in the same way now. Ask God to help you, and He will. It's the same in the Christian life. If we perform our religious duties merely as duties, our spiritual experience will be a drudgery. There are too many long-faced Christians today, Christians who have lost the joy of their salvation. This is because their love is cold, their service is based on a bleak duty, rather than upon the outworking of the love of God in the heart. God's love is the same in all kinds of weather. No matter what happens, God still loves us, and it's our privilege to love Him. Charles Spurgeon, the great British evangelist, was once talking to a farmer who had on his barn a weather vane with an arrow on which was inscribed the words, "God is love." "What do you mean by that?" asked Spurgeon. "Do you think God's love is changeable, that it veers about according to the wind?" The farmer answered, "Oh, no, not that. That weather vane means that in whichever way the wind blows, God is still love." And how true that is. To revive our own love for others and to revive our love for God, let us look again at His love. Let us look again at those four brief pictures in the last chapters of the four Gospels. Pictures of Jesus on the cross. Let us look at them until the Holy Spirit writes in our hearts, in letters that never can be erased, these words, "For the sake of love."
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Five lives were lost on June 18, 2023, when a submersible imploded at a depth of 10,000 feet on its way to the site of the wreckage of the Titanic. The reason given for the tragedy was inadequate engineering. Some people will be lost for the same reason. Paul wrote, "For other foundation can no man lay than that is laid, which is Jesus Christ," 1 Corinthians 3:11. What are you building your faith on? It might be theory or effort or conformity. But if you'll get to know Jesus, put Him first, understand that He is gracious and good, learn that He loves you just as you are. And when you experience forgiveness and you see Jesus dying on a cross for you, bearing your sins, He'll be the foundation of your life. The way to eternity is Jesus. Forgiveness and oneness with God come through Him. Be careful of inadequate engineering. Build your faith on Jesus. John Bradshaw, It Is Written.

Programs of hope, inspiration, and gentle, beautiful music, round the clock. 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

shortly back in the state of Upper Michigan, I enjoyed an opportunity that I don't often have, that of going alone into the forest. There was this nature trail, and as I walked into this wooded area, it got quieter and quieter. Then I saw a sign. The sign read, "Leave behind the sights and sounds of man's busyness, and embrace those of nature. Enjoy the stillness. But expect the silence will be broken by the rush of wind through the pines and the movement of forest creatures. Anticipate horizons of jagged treetops, varied shades of green, and earth colors. Listen to the silence." I welcome you to the program Night Sounds. I'm Bill Pierce, and I've subtitled these moments, Silent Men. Silence is golden, somebody said, but it can also be yellow. Well, in our program Silent Men tonight, we delve into the reason many men are quiet and silent at strategic moments. Interestingly enough, I was looking for music on this subject, and the only piece I found that spoke of personal quietness was recorded by a woman, Sherrilee Lucas, who says in song what many of us think at times.

I'm going to be quiet now and let you do the talking. Sherilee Lucas in A Song of Prayer opening tonight's program. Silent men. Sometimes silence can be deafening. Some time ago, we did a program on Night Sounds with the title The Silent Treatment, which can be an unfair punishment when one with whom we need to communicate says nothing at the strategic moment. It's almost an insult, an obvious lack of respect. There are times when silence at the right moment is very wise. I'm taking much of my commentary tonight from two sources: Unfinished Business, a book by Dr. Donald Joy, and The Misunderstood Man by the late Dr. Walter Trobisch. Why is it that men are quiet? I know there are moments when I just don't feel like saying anything, and people who are used to having me verbalize or have some witty saying in coming into a room or an office are taken just a little bit by surprise if you walk through without saying much. In fact, I worked in the Night Sounds office when we were in Wheaton, Illinois, some years ago, and it was one of those days when I felt somewhat dejected and pretty well immobilized in my spirit, and I said good morning to everybody and the niceties of greeting, but that was about it. We didn't get past the greeting level. And a couple of minutes later, someone walked in my office and asked, "Are you okay?" "Yeah." "Well, you didn't say much like you usually do." "Oh, well, that doesn't really mean anything. Sometimes you feel like talking and other times you don't." "Well, okay, I just wanted to check, because now and then when you're really hurting, you're quiet." Well, there are reasons why we don't talk, both men and women. Dr. Trobisch wrote, "The reason men don't talk is often the same reason they retreat into a shell where they can't be touched. They feel threatened, and to ward off attack, they retreat into a fortress of silence so that the blows miss their goal. And the more a wife tries to aggravate her husband, often the only way to get a reaction out of him at all, the more he withdraws and hovers like a silent Buddha above everything. He already feels nagged and criticized by her simple request for time to have a talk. He's not sure that his weakened ego can take it." Dr. Trobisch went on to say, "Counselors of all kinds confirm the fact that more women than men come to them seeking help. From my point of view, one explanation is that because a man's ego is weak, he is afraid his self-image will be destroyed if he reveals that he needs help and must seek counsel. His manly, masculine desire to do everything himself would be spoiled if he has to go to someone looking for help." Well, there's some truth in that, isn't there? Maybe more than we men would like to admit. Have you heard of the man who came home radiant after visiting his psychiatrist
despite having postponed the visit a long time. He had wanted to get treatment for his inferiority complex, and the doctor had healed him on the spot, he reported to his wife. "And how did he do that?" she asked. "Well, he simply told me that I don't have an inferiority complex. I am inferior." Dr. Trobisch said if a man feels confirmed in his own diagnosis, then that's already as good as therapy for him. When he knows why he's sick, he already feels better. But that's not enough for his wife. She wants the therapy as well as the diagnosis. She'd like to have her tears wiped away when she cries. So the bottom line of all of this was that a man's retreat into silence also goes along with his lack of intuition compared to his wife's. To cover up the sense of helplessness and even sometimes of inferiority, which he feels when he has to make a decision, he then becomes silent. And this reaction or lack of action can make his wife very unsettled. It's true she doesn't want to be ruled by her husband, but she'd like him to take the lead. She wants to be guided. But how can he do this if he won't talk? And he's afraid of making a wrong decision, which would then expose his helplessness. To accept justified criticism, to admit his mistakes, this is more than his weak ego can take. If he doesn't say anything, then at least he can't say anything wrong, right? Well, I can almost hear some of the male faction listening tonight, responding with, "Don't you think that's a little bit unfair to say all that and put the onus on us?" Well, I guess I've got to say that us is we, and we is me, and I'm I'm in it with us. Guys, if there is any truth to all of this, take it for what it's worth, and in your own private unseen moments of aloneness, consider it. Because really, who are we trying to kid? Certainly not God. He sees beneath the surface, and I would say most wives would be charitable enough and even compassionate and very expressive enough in their response and love to be overjoyed to have you and me admit to some of these things. We're not admitting total weakness. We're just being honest. But most of us do have complexes. And I, for one, have lived with failure for so many years that I just don't seem to be able to take much more. I'm humiliated and ashamed by my past track record. Yet by confession to God, it can be erased. We might even ask Him to help heal our memories. I must do this, because if I were to settle on the bleak, dark failure moments, the monuments to my wipeout of the past, and think of even the present examples of this, I couldn't come on the air. I couldn't conduct seminars or concerts. I couldn't appear in public. Someone asked me one time when they saw a weakness, "How dare you get up in front of the public and represent Jesus Christ?" That person walked away without an answer from me. Because as I thought about it later, to think that I would have the audacity to stand up in front of an audience and represent the purity of Jesus Christ.
And were it not for the fact that St. Paul said to all of us, "We have this treasure in earthen vessels, that the excellency of the power may be of God and not of us." There's not a man among us who is adequate to stand in front of anyone and represent Christ. Paul himself said, "The things that I don't want to do and I know I shouldn't do, they are the things I find myself doing. Those things I should do, I don't do. O wretched man that I am, who shall deliver me?" So it takes one to know one. Paul knew it. I certainly know it. And I hope you know it too. But we can take this dearth and bring it to God. In the shower this morning, I had to take a very bothersome emotional feeling that was going through my being of resentment. I said, "Lord, I don't want this cloud of resentment to hover over me all day. I release it to you. Please deal with it. Take it away. I don't want it to be lurking around the corner in back of me all day long, especially as I come on the air." So tonight, as we deal with the subject, the silent men, it's not just a gender problem, although some of the things we've mentioned do apply only to the masculine ego, but basically none of us is adequate to represent our Lord. The Apostle Peter certainly wasn't, nor was Moses, nor that great man, King David. We all have character flaws, chinks in the armor. Yet if we look at the record of these men who were weak and who were in the moments of dire depth of despair because of their weakness, we'll find that their greatest ministry came on the heels of their greatest defeat. So perhaps in these moments together tonight, we can be totally, brutally honest with ourselves. And even as this next music is playing, let's clear the decks and ask God to cleanse our hearts. Confess to Him those things which we know to be true and we want to get rid of. In this quiet moment, Lord, speak to us in your power.

in this quiet moment. Song of prayer, trombone, with the singers unlimited. Night sounds on the air. My name is Bill Pierce, and I read you at this time just about every night during the week on this radio station. How grateful I am to the radio station managers and personnel for allowing us this privilege, and to you for listening. If we can communicate further with you, our mailing address is Night Sounds, Wheaton, Illinois, 60189. Since we take on a different hue and color and subject and topic every night, at this point it's The Silent Men. Dr. Donald Joy, in his book Unfinished Business, said, "A new fraternity is forming all over the world. Already you can begin to identify some of the members. They are men who are being transformed from one degree of powerful gentleness to another. And this comes directly from God's grace. They are assertive, but unconditionally controlled by respect for the value of people. They are tough-minded, but full of tenderness in their relationships." The Old Testament canon closes with a description of the forming of a new breed of man. There is a single marker, a solitary characteristic of these rehabilitated men. You can spot one in an instant. The final words of the book of Malachi, quote, "See, I will send you the prophet Elijah before the great and dreadful day of the Lord. He will turn the hearts of the fathers to their children, and the hearts of the children to their fathers." Malachi 4, verses 5 and 6. So the call is clear. The real survivalists will be the tough but tender men, fathers, devoted to the nurture and care of children, and their transformation will be in response to the call of Elijah. When Elijah comes, this phrase represents the undying hope that justice and truth will one day control this world. Men, we need a hiding place, not in weakness, but in strength.

We can depend on this right now. Through the power and grace of our Lord Jesus Christ, through his compassion, there is a hiding place, a city of refuge to which we can go for strengthening, for protection, for guidance, for enrichment, for recharging. Lord God, we thank you for speaking to us, both men and women, but as we've dealt with some of the problems of the male populace, Lord, I just open my heart to you, and I pray that my brother will also, that we together may link arms and hearts and psyches before you, that you will fulfill your promise within us, that your strength is made perfect in our weakness.

I particularly want to thank the male segment of our audience for listening tonight. May the Lord have spoken, and may we have heard and listened to what He has to say to both of us. Our mailing address, Night Sounds, Wheaton, Illinois, 60189. Thanks for sharing, and until next time, a peaceful and pleasant good night.

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0: Welcome to today's reading from the Bible, the Word of God. Thy word is a lamp unto my feet and a light unto my path.
1: Psalm 107. Oh, give thanks to the Lord, for he is good, for his mercy endures forever. Let the redeemed of the Lord say so, whom he has redeemed from the hand of the enemy, and gathered out of the lands from the east and from the west, from the north and from the south. They wandered in the wilderness in a desolate way. They found no city to dwell in. Hungry and thirsty, their soul fainted in them. Then they cried out to the Lord in their trouble, and he delivered them out of their distresses. And he led them forth by the right way, that they might go to a city for a dwelling place. Oh, that men would give thanks to the Lord for his goodness, and for his wonderful works to the children of men. For he satisfies the longing soul, and fills the hungry soul with goodness. Those who sat in darkness and in the shadow of death, bound in affliction and irons, because they rebelled against the words of God, and despised the counsel of the Most High, therefore he brought down their heart with labor. They fell down, and there was none to help. Then they cried out to the Lord in their trouble, and he saved them out of their distresses. He brought them out of darkness and the shadow of death, and broke their chains in pieces. Oh, that men would give thanks to the Lord for his goodness and for his wonderful works to the children of men. For he has broken the gates of bronze and cut the bars of iron in two. Fools, because of their transgression and because of their iniquities, were afflicted. Their soul abhorred all manner of food, and they drew near to the gates of death. Then they cried out to the Lord in their trouble, and he saved them out of their distresses. He sent his word and healed them and delivered them from their destructions. Oh, that men would give thanks to the Lord for his goodness and for his wonderful works to the children of men. Let them sacrifice the sacrifices of thanksgiving and declare his works with rejoicing. Those who go down to the sea in ships, who do business on great waters, they see the works of the Lord and his wonders in the deep. For he commands and raises the stormy wind, which lifts up the waves of the sea. They mount up to the heavens, they go down again to the depths. Their soul melts because of trouble. They reel to and fro and stagger like a drunken man, and are at their wits' end. Then they cry out to the Lord in their trouble, and he brings them out of their distresses. He calms the storm, so that its waves are still. Then they are glad because they are quiet. So he guides them to their desired haven. Oh, that men would give thanks to the Lord for his goodness and for his wonderful works to the children of men. Let them exalt him also in the assembly of the people, and praise him in the company of the elders. He turns rivers into a wilderness, and the water springs into dry ground, a fruitful land into barrenness, for the wickedness of those who dwell in it. He turns a wilderness into pools of water, and dry land into water springs. There he makes the hungry dwell, that they may establish a city for a dwelling place, and sow fields and plant vineyards, that they may yield a fruitful harvest. He also blesses them, and they multiply greatly, and he does not let their cattle decrease. When they are diminished and brought low through oppression, affliction, and sorrow, he pours contempt on princes, and causes them to wander in the wilderness where there is no way. Yet he sets the poor on high, far from affliction, and makes their families like a flock. The righteous see it and rejoice, and all iniquity stops its mouth. Whoever is wise will observe these things, and they will understand the loving kindness of the Lord.
0: And that's our reading for now from the Old Testament. Now we turn our attention to a reading from the New Testament.
1: The second epistle of Paul to the Corinthians, chapter 4. Therefore, since we have this ministry, as we have received mercy, we do not lose heart. But we have renounced the hidden things of shame, not walking in craftiness nor handling the word of God deceitfully, but by manifestation of the truth, commending ourselves to every man's conscience in the sight of God. But even if our gospel is veiled, it is veiled to those who are perishing, whose minds the God of this age has blinded, who do not believe, lest the light of the gospel of the glory of Christ, who is the image of God, should shine on them. For we do not preach ourselves, but Christ Jesus the Lord, and ourselves your bondservants for Jesus' sake. For it is the God who commanded light to shine out of darkness, who has shone in our hearts to give the light of the knowledge of the glory of God in the face of Jesus Christ. But we have this treasure in earthen vessels, that the excellence of the power may be of God and not of us. We are hard pressed on every side, yet not crushed. We are perplexed, but not in despair. Persecuted, but not forsaken. Struck down, but not destroyed. Always carrying about in the body the dying of the Lord Jesus, that the life of Jesus also may be manifested in our body. For we who live are always delivered to death for Jesus' sake, that the life of Jesus also may be manifested in our mortal flesh. So then death is working in us, but life in you. And since we have the same spirit of faith, according to what is written, I believed, and therefore I spoke. We also believe, and therefore speak, knowing that he who raised up the Lord Jesus will also raise us up with Jesus, and will present us with you. For all things are for your sakes, that grace, having spread through the many, may cause thanksgiving to abound to the glory of God. Therefore we do not lose heart. Even though our outward man is perishing, yet the inward man is being renewed day by day. For our light affliction, which is but for a moment, is working for us a far more exceeding and eternal weight of glory. While we do not look at the things which are seen, but at the things which are not seen. For the things which are seen are temporary, but the things which are not seen are eternal.

You've been listening to the Word of God, today's reading of a section of the Holy Scriptures. All 66 books of Scripture are given by inspiration of God and are profitable for doctrine, for reproof, for correction, for instruction in righteousness, that the man of God may be perfect, thoroughly furnished unto all good works. A portion of the Word of God is read every 3 hours here on Radio 74.

June 19, 1865 was 900 days after the Emancipation Proclamation had gone into effect. And yet it wasn't until then that federal troops arrived in Texas to enforce the proclamation in that state. The day became known as Juneteenth. It was the day that freedom arrived. True freedom comes to all people on the day they accept Jesus as their Savior. Jesus died on a cross as a sacrifice for the sins of the world. Sinners who accept that and believe that are born again. They enter into union with the God of heaven and receive everlasting life. Jesus said, "If the Son therefore shall make you free, ye shall be free indeed." Who in Texas on that day would not have chosen to go free? Unthinkable. But there are people today who choose to remain enslaved to the devil rather than be free. Welcome Jesus into your heart today, and when you do, you can be free. John Bradshaw, It Is Written.

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0: Human history is checkered with great discoveries. In the year 1492, Columbus discovered America. In the year 1947, there was a young Bedouin shepherd boy out in the Middle East near the Dead Sea, and he was throwing rocks into caves, and he heard a clink sound, and that led to the discovery of the Dead Sea Scrolls. In the year 1985, there was a group of French researchers on a ship way out in the Atlantic Ocean. They were closely monitoring the ocean floor with very sophisticated video equipment. And lo and behold,

0: Told as they were looking into the monitor one night, they saw these words materialize on the side of the wreckage of a ship, and it was SS Titanic. The discovery went from ship to shore and then from shore to shore all around the world. Great discoveries. But believe it or not, there is a greater discovery that lies waiting for us in the waters of God's last book, which is the book of Revelation, the deep waters of God's truth. And it is the message of the three angels' messages, which we're told in Revelation have been specifically sent by God to prepare human beings for the return of Jesus Christ. Revelation chapter 14, verses 6 to 12 contain these powerful messages, and I'll just read them right now just by way of introduction and overview, and then we'll go a little bit more carefully into the details in a little while. Hold on to your seats and listen to this. Revelation 14, verse 6, the Bible says, "And I saw another angel flying in the midst of heaven, having the everlasting gospel to preach to those who dwell upon the earth, to every nation, tribe, tongue, and people, saying with a loud voice, 'Fear God and give glory to Him, for the hour of His judgment is come, and worship Him that made heaven and earth and the sea and the fountains of waters.'" In verse 8, we have the second angel's message. "And there followed another angel, saying, 'Babylon is fallen, that great city, because she made all the nations drink of the wine of the wrath of her fornication.'" Verse 9 to 12 contains the message of the third angel. "And the third angel followed them, saying with a loud voice, 'If any man worships the beast and his image and receives his mark in his forehead or in his hand, the same shall drink of the wine of the wrath of God, which is poured out without mixture into the cup of his indignation. And he shall be tormented with fire and brimstone in the presence of the holy angels and in the presence of the Lamb. And the smoke of their torment ascends up forever and ever. And they have no rest day nor night who worship the beast and his image, and whosoever receives the mark of his name.'" Here is the patience of the saints. "Here are they that keep the commandments of God and the faith of Jesus." Those are the three angels' messages in Revelation 14. When you look at verses 14, 15, and 16, which follow right after, it tells us that right after these messages sound out to the world, this is followed by the great event of the return of Jesus Christ. Verse 14 says, "I looked and behold a white cloud, and upon the cloud one sat like the Son of Man, having on his head a golden crown and in his hand a sharp sickle. Another angel came out of the temple crying with a loud voice to him who sat upon the cloud, and he said, 'Thrust in your sickle and reap, for the time is come for you to reap, for the harvest of the earth is ripe.' And he that sat upon the cloud thrust in his sickle upon the earth, and the earth was reaped." So in Revelation 14, we have three angels that send messages to the whole world, and in verses 14, 15, and 16, we have a powerful description of the final return of Jesus Christ in the clouds of heaven. So, three angels, return of Jesus. And this is God's way of telling us that He is sending these messages to help people to understand the issues and to get ready for the return of His Son. It makes sense, if you think about it, that God would send a special final message to His world before the end, because He always sends messages to humanity before any major event that happens in human history. In the days of Noah, God looked upon the world and He knew that it was wicked and it was time for a cleansing flood to wash wickedness away from His planet. And so God raised up a man named Noah, and he gave him a special message about building an ark and calling people to get in to that ark before the water came down. When Jesus Christ was born, many hundreds of years later, in fulfillment of Bible prophecy, God sent angels to announce to shepherds that in Bethlehem, the baby of all babies, had been born, and that baby was Christ the Lord. When Jesus Christ began His public ministry, He raised up a man named John the Baptist. And John the Baptist was called by God to give a special message to announce the coming of the Messiah. We read about this in Mark chapter 1. It's very clear that God had a messenger with a message. Mark chapter 1, verse 1 says, "The beginning of the gospel of Jesus Christ, the Son of God. As it is written in the prophets, behold, I send my messenger before your face, who will prepare your way before you. The voice of one crying in the wilderness, prepare the way of the Lord and make his paths straight." And then verse 4 and onward talks about John the Baptist, that God raised up a man with a special message to announce that the Messiah finally had come to appear in a public ministry to the world. The greatest event of all events was when Jesus Christ, the Messiah, heaven's sent Savior, finally gave his life upon the cross. He died on the cross. He said, "It is finished." And then on the third day, he rose from the dead. On the day of Pentecost, the Holy Spirit came down with power upon the early Christian church, and the disciples went out with a message, a powerful message, which lightened the world in those days, that the Messiah had come, that Jesus Christ had died, and that he had risen from the dead, and that he was indeed the Savior of the world. 2,000 years have come and gone since the days of John the Baptist and the days of Jesus Christ. Jesus is up in heaven, and we're not far away from the day when he will return. And when you study the book of Revelation carefully, it's very clear that the second coming of Jesus is a big event. And God wants people to get ready for this event, just like he raised up John the Baptist to announce the first coming of Christ, to give a special message. So he has sent, in Revelation 14, three angels' messages with special information that human beings need to know to help them to avoid deception, help them to avoid Babylon and the beast and the mark, and help them to get ready for the return of Jesus when he comes in the clouds of glory. This is what Revelation chapter 14 is all about, the sending of God's special message. Now, let's go back to the days of Noah, and let's look at the parallels, because Jesus in Matthew 24 specifically said that what happened in Noah's day would be very similar to what will happen at the end of the world. In Genesis chapter 6, we find the Lord looking down upon his world, and it was a sad sight. He saw life was a lot different from the days of the Garden of Eden, when Adam and Eve were first created, when the animals were all friendly and human beings were pure. After Adam and Eve sinned and humans multiplied and history, fallen human history, rolled onward, in Genesis chapter 6, in verse 5, we find that God looked upon the earth and he saw that the wickedness of man was great upon the earth, and that every imagination of the thoughts of his heart was only evil continually. And the Lord was sorry that he had made man upon the earth, and it grieved him at his heart. And the Lord said, "I will destroy man whom I have created from the face of the earth, both man and beast and creeping thing and the fowls of the air, for I am sorry that I have made them." Can you imagine? God's crowning work of creation had strayed so far away from him. Human beings were so reflecting the image of the devil instead of the image of God that the Lord looked at man and said, "Enough is enough. There's just too much sin, and I have to wipe the earth clean from humanity's wickedness." But thankfully, in verse 8, the Bible says that there was a man named Noah, and it says that Noah found grace in the eyes of the Lord. God found a man, and this man was a faithful man, and he raised him up, and he gave him a special message to help people, at least those that were willing to listen, to get ready for the big event, which was the flood. In verse 14, Genesis 6, verse 14, God gave Noah special instruction about what to do. He told him to make an ark. God said, "Make an ark of gopher wood." And he gave him the dimensions of the ark, the length, the breadth, the width of the ark. And in verse 16, this is very interesting, verse 16 says that the ark was to be made up of three different stories. There was a lower, a second, and third stories you shall make of it. A three-story ark. that God told him to make in the days of Noah. Now, if you think about it, God didn't tell Noah to make 5 boats or 10 boats. And he didn't tell Noah to give a message to people and say, pick a boat, whichever boat you like, that's the boat that you can get in. No, how many boats were there in the days of Noah? The answer is obvious. There was only one boat. And that was the boat that Noah was building. I'm sure he had friends or people that before the flood hit that helped him, his family helped him, his sons helped him, and they built and built for 120 years. Finally, at the end of those 120 years, the Bible tells us in verse 17 and 18 that it was almost time for the flood to come, and God gave instructions about what to do. Verse 17 says, "Behold, I do bring a flood of waters upon the earth to destroy all flesh, wherein is the breath of life from under heaven, and everything that is in the earth shall die. But with you I will establish my covenant, and you shall come into the ark, you and your sons and your wife and your sons' wives with you." So God gave Noah a special message, and he said, when you're done building this boat, I want you to call as many who are willing to get into the ark. Sadly, only 8 people got in. The vast majority of the people that watched Noah build that ark for 120 years and heard him preach and heard the sound of the hammer hitting the nails day after day, year after year, their hearts were hardened. And when the Holy Spirit spoke to them one last time and said, "This is it, now's the time. Now's the time to get into the 1 3-story ark because the flood's about to come." Sadly, the majority of people, they rejected the call and they didn't want to get in. And when Noah and his family entered, the Bible says that the door of the ark finally closed, 7 days went by, and then the rain began to come down. The water hit. And then everybody changed their mind. They realized Noah was right. He wasn't just a crazy old lunatic with a wild idea, but he really was God's messenger with God's message. But by that time, it was too late. And there was no way to get in because the door had been closed, and it was closed for good. And so the water continued to come down, and finally all the worldly wise men and all the mockers and all the scoffers and all the people that laughed at Noah and thought he was just a crazy, deluded fanatic, eventually they ended up underwater and they died. And God cleansed his world with the waters of a flood. Now, the Bible story of what happened in Noah's day is not just history. It's not just academic history for us to just enjoy and tell our children about the story of Noah and the ark. But when you look at the New Testament, you look at the book of Matthew, Jesus made a profound statement in Matthew chapter 24, verses 36 to 39, in reference to his return. Jesus said, "But of that day and hour knoweth no man, no, not the angels of heaven, but my Father only. But as the days of Noah were back in the past, so shall also the coming of the Son of Man be in the future. For as in the days that were before the flood, they were eating and drinking, marrying and giving in marriage until the day that Noah entered into the ark. And they knew not until the flood came and took them all away." And then Jesus gives his punchline. He said, "So shall also the coming of the Son of Man be." So shall also the coming of the Son of Man be. In other words, according to Jesus Christ, there is going to be a perfect parallel between what happened in Noah's day and what will happen at the end of the world when Jesus Christ returns. In Noah's day, the world was wicked. In our day, the world is wicked. In Noah's day, God saw that an end was coming. As God looks upon the world right now, he sees that another end is coming. In Noah's day, God raised up a man, and he gave him a message, and he told him to build a boat that had 3 stories, a 3-story ark, and he called people to come in to that boat to be protected from the water when it came down. And it's the same in the book of Revelation, chapter 14, verses 6 to 12, we find messages, very clearly, messages of 3 angels. Instead of a 3-story boat, it's a 3-story message. And that message is designed, instead of preparing people for the time of the water, when the flood hits, the 3 angels' messages are sent by God to prepare human beings for the great apocalypse, for the grand finale, for the return of Jesus Christ in the clouds of heaven, and to help us to understand what the issues are so we can be on God's side and not on the side of the enemy when the final crisis hits. So let's go back to Revelation 14 and let's take a closer look at these three angels. And as we go on into future programs on His Voice today, we'll go deeper and we'll look even more closely at these messages. But let's just give a brief overview and look at a few more details. In verse 6, the Bible says, "I saw another angel." Now, the word angel is in the Greek, it's angelos, which is can literally be translated messenger. And it's significant that it's the same word that's used in Mark chapter 1 in reference to John the Baptist. When the Bible says, "Behold, I send my messenger," the word is angelos. John the Baptist was a messenger with a message to get people ready for the first coming of Christ when the Messiah came. And in Revelation 14, 6, we have another angelos, another messenger with a message. And he's seen flying in the midst of heaven, which means he's center stage, right in the middle of heaven. And he has the everlasting gospel, which we'll talk more about in our next program. The everlasting good news to preach to them that dwell upon the earth, to every nation, tribe, tongue, and people. In other words, this message is to go to the whole world. It's a special burst of final good news to the planet before the end comes. In verse 7, the angel says with a loud voice, "Fear God and give glory to Him, for the hour of His judgment is come." And we'll talk about that in the next program, the hour of judgment. God says that we're in a special time. The hour of His judgment is come. And then it says, "And worship Him that made heaven and earth and the sea and the fountains of waters." There's a special call to worship the Creator of heaven and earth. And then verse 8 goes into the second angel, and it's a warning. A warning about something mysterious called Babylon. Verse 8 says, "There followed another angel, and he said, Babylon is fallen, it's fallen away from God, that great city, because she made all the nations," the whole world is involved in this deception, "all nations drink of the wine of the wrath of her fornication." So verse 6 and 7 goes out to all the world announcing the gospel, and that we're living in a judgment time and that we need to worship the Creator. And then verse 8 warns about Babylon falling away from God and deceiving all the nations. Those same nations that need the gospel are being deceived by something called the wine of Babylon. And as we'll see later on, the wine of Babylon represents the false teachings of a conglomeration of false religion that is designed to lead people away from the gospel of Jesus Christ and the worship of the Creator of heaven and earth. Verse 9 is the most solemn warning in the Bible, 9, 10, and 11. "The third angel followed them, saying with a loud voice." And when it says loud voice, God does not want these messages to be stuck in a corner. He doesn't want them to be given with a whisper. He wants them to be heard loudly all over His planet. Just like Noah didn't whisper when he said the flood's coming. Noah gave a very clear, definite warning, and God wants a definite warning to be given to humanity before Jesus Christ comes back again. "The third angel followed them, saying with a loud voice, if any man," this applies to the whole world, "worships the beast and his image and receives his mark in his forehead or in his hand, the same shall drink the wine of the wrath of God." Now here we have two wines. We have the wine of Babylon, those that drink the wine of Babylon, which means her false doctrines and deceptions that lead away from the Bible and Jesus. And if they get the mark, then they will drink the wine of the wrath of God. I don't want to drink the wine of Babylon, and I don't want to drink the wine of the wrath of God. I want to drink into my life the pure truth of Jesus Christ. And I hope you do too. And that's what these messages are all about. "The same shall drink the wine of the wrath of God, which is poured out without mixture into the cup of His indignation, and he shall be tormented with fire and brimstone in the presence of the holy angels and in the presence of the Lamb." When it mentions the Lamb there, the Lamb is Jesus Christ. He is our Savior, and what Revelation is doing is ultimately it's saying that people have to make a final choice between the beast or the Lamb. I don't want to follow the beast. I want to follow the Lamb, don't you? you had a choice between a beast or a lamb, who would you choose? God wants us to choose the lamb representing his son. Verse 11 says, and the smoke of their torment ascends up forever and ever, and they have no rest, day nor night, who worship the beast and his image, and whoever receives the mark of his name. And then verse 12 is the verse that describes the safety zone. It's describing a final people who don't follow the beast. They don't get the mark. They're not part of Babylon. They're not drinking the wine, but they are getting ready for Jesus to come. Verse 12 says, here is the patience of the saints. Here are they that keep the commandments of God and the faith of Jesus. We'll talk more about this in future programs, but God is looking for people who believe in Jesus, who trust in Jesus. The word and name Jesus is the last name before the period at the end of the third angel's message. He's the foundation of the message, the everlasting gospel. He's at the middle of the message. He's the Lamb, and he is at the end of the message. And that we need to have faith in Jesus. But it also says that we need to become saints who keep the commandments of God. We need to become moral people whose lives are changed by the grace of Jesus Christ. We don't want to just talk and say that we're Christians, but we want to really live for Christ, just like Noah did. He lived for his God, and he was faithful. He prepared an ark. He gave God's message. He called people to get in, and he was protected when the water came down. And God is going to be protecting a final group of people during the final hours of human history who are faithful to Jesus, who love the Lord, who love the Bible, who stay away from the doctrines and deceptions of Babylon, who worship the creator of heaven and earth, who want nothing to do with the beast or the mark, but who want to follow Jesus Christ and the commandments of God as written in the Bible. They are the ones that will be prepared for the return of Jesus in verse 14, where it says, I looked, and behold, a white cloud. And upon the cloud one sat like the Son of Man, having on his head a golden crown, and in his hand a sharp sickle. It's harvest time at the end of the three angels' messages. Verse 16 says, he that sat upon the cloud thrust in his sickle upon the earth, and the earth was reaped. Jesus is coming. I don't know when he's coming. I'm not a prophet, but I know that one of these days he will come. And the Bible describes him coming with a sharp sickle, representing the harvest, where he will separate the world into two classes: those who follow the beast, those who follow Babylon, those who follow the doctrines of the devil. And in contrast, we have those who are his true followers, who truly love him, who believe the good news of the gospel, who don't just talk, but who walk their talk, and who have given their whole lives to Christ. They not only believe in Jesus, but their belief and their faith is manifested by their works of obedience to the Lord. They love God, and they love their neighbor as themselves, as Jesus says we should do in his book. The three angels' messages, they're in the book of Revelation. This is a greater discovery than the discovery of America, than the discovery of the Dead Sea Scrolls, or the discovery of the Titanic in the waters of the Atlantic. This is a titanic discovery in God's last book, the message of the three angels. I found it a little bit humorous some time ago when I read an article that came out of the Associated Press about a swarm of crazy ants that invaded Houston. Here's the article. It says, in what sounds like a low-budget horror film, voracious swarming ants that apparently arrived in Texas aboard a cargo ship are invading homes and yards across the Houston area. They are shorting out electrical boxes, messing up computers. The hairy, reddish-brown creatures are known as crazy raspberry ants. Crazy because they wander erratically instead of marching in regimented lines. And raspberry, after Tom Raspberry, an exterminator who did battle with them early on. They're itty-bitty things about the size of fleas, and they're just running everywhere, said Patsy Morphew of Pearland, who is constantly sweeping them off her patio and sweeping them out of her pool by the cupful. There's just thousands and thousands of them, she said. They're going fast, fast, fast. They're crazy. And then the article concludes by saying that the Texas Department of Agriculture is working with the Environmental Protection Association to stop the ants. Stop the ants. Ants all around the world. And as I think about those ants, I can't help but think about the devil and his deceptions and his delusions. which are all around the world, which have invaded planet Earth, which are trying to distract us and to lead us away from the truth of Jesus Christ and the message of heaven to get ready for His return. God has a message that will stop the ants, that will stop the Babylonian delusions of this world. And the message is the message of the three angels in Revelation 14, verses 6 to 12, designed to prepare us for the return of Jesus Christ. Just like in Noah's day, God had a boat with three stories. So in the last days, He has a message of three angels to prepare you and me for the return of Jesus Christ. May God help us to study these messages, to discover them. They're bigger than the Titanic or the Dead Sea Scrolls or America. And through discovering them, we'll be ready for His return. You have just heard His voice today.
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How many times, Lord, have troubles brought me down to my knees? Oh, but this time, I just came to talk with you, Lord. You see, I really have no selfish motive in mind. I'd just like to thank you, Lord, for all the other times.

June 19, 1865 was 900 days after the Emancipation Proclamation had gone into effect. And yet it wasn't until then that federal troops arrived in Texas to enforce the proclamation in that state. The day became known as Juneteenth. It was the day that freedom arrived. True freedom comes to all people on the day they accept Jesus as their Savior. Jesus died on a cross as a sacrifice for the sins of the world. Sinners who accept that and believe that are born again. They enter into union with the God of heaven and receive everlasting life. Jesus said, "If the Son therefore shall make you free, ye shall be free indeed." Who in Texas on that day would not have chosen to go free? Unthinkable. But there are people today who choose to remain enslaved to the devil rather than be free. Welcome Jesus into your heart today, and when you do, you can be free. John Bradshaw, It Is Written.

0: It is the best-selling book in history. 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
1: Hello, listening friends. Would you like to hear an amazing fact? A young boy in Ontario, Canada, Riel Guinean, was camping with his parents and he decided to stay on land while they rowed out into the lake for a little fishing. Tragically, their boat tipped over in the water far from shore and the boy watched as his parents drowned. Sobbing, he tried walking towards a town several miles away, but as darkness fell, he knew that he'd have to spend the night on the cold, damp ground. As the temperatures had dipped below freezing during the night, he lay there shivering and crying. He felt a warm, furry body snuggle up to his back in the dark. Delirious from his ordeal and thinking the creature must be a dog, he fell asleep. When he stiffly woke in the morning, he discovered that these three beavers had curled up around him and kept him from freezing to death. As he sat up, they calmly watched.

0: bottled away. You know, Pastor Ross, that makes me think about a number of stories in the Bible, if you come to mind, how God has used animals to keep people safe.
1: That's right, Pastor Doug. We were just talking about this before we went on the air. There's a number of Bible examples. For example, you have the donkey in the case of Balaam that actually, or Balak, that, Balaam's donkey that actually protected him from an angel with the sword. And you have the whale that swallowed Jonah. And, you know, we did an amazing
0: fact.
1: And the
0: whale, of course, didn't just swallow him. He put him back on dry land.
1: Yeah. 3-day journey. And then we did an amazing fact I thought of as well of I think it was a woman that fell overboard as she was swimming. She was surrounded by sharks, and some dolphins came.
0: That's right.
1: And they actually scared away the sharks or butted away the sharks, and then they protected her and until she could be rescued.
0: Yeah, and they buoyed her up when she was sinking. You think in the Bible about Elijah, how he was sustained by the ravens. And I guess you could make an argument that Isaac was going to be sacrificed, but they found a ram.
1: That's right.
0: To take his place. But, you know, it just reminds us that, you know, God created these animals. In many ways, sometimes animals seem to be more in tune with the leading of the Spirit and God than humans do. There's an interesting passage in the book of Job. I've been reading through Job lately, and it's just a fantastic book. And it says in Job 12, verse 7, "But now ask the beasts, and they will teach you, and the birds of the air, and they will tell you. Or speak to the earth, and it will teach you, and the fish of the sea will explain to you. Who among all of these does not know that the hand of the Lord has done this?" You can see the fingerprints of the Lord on all of creation, and we can even learn something about God and his love through the creatures that he's made.
1: You know, we do have a book that talks about the wonders of creation, and this is our free gift. We don't always offer this book, Pastor Dove, but it is a great book, and we'll be happy to send this to anyone who calls and asks. The number for the book is 800-835-6747, and you can ask for the book. It's called Amazing Wonders of Creation. We'll get that in the mail. We'll send it to anyone in North America. If you're outside of North America, you can just go to the Amazing Facts website, amazingfacts.org, and you click on the free library, and you'll be able to read the book right there online. Well, we've got questions lined up. If you have a question, friend, the number to call is 800-463-7297. That is our phone line here to the studio, 800-463-7297. That's a good time to pick up your phone, give us a call. But before we go to the phone lines, we always like to start with a word of prayer. So let's do that. Dear Father in heaven, again, we thank you for your many blessings. Thank you for life and strength and the ability to study your word. Thank you for the freedom that you have given us here in this country. And so we ask your blessing upon the program. Be with us as we search the scriptures and be with those who are listening wherever they might be. And we ask this in Jesus' name. Amen.
0: Amen.
1: Okay, we're ready to go to our first caller this evening. We've got Anthony listening in Michigan. Now, Anthony, welcome to the program.
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0: Hi, Anthony. Thank you for calling.
2: Great to be here again. So my question, I'm going to try to be as quick with my wording as I can about this. My sister, I mean, I don't think she had as many reasons as somebody say Job, but I don't think she was like too far from getting there at the same time. And as far as I know, I've never once heard her. She didn't like see God as her savior. I never once even saw her actually like give up just out of frustration, which I've done myself. And all this time, I actually thought she had a way stronger will than me. And what's ironic is when she died at the age that she did, a few years before that, I picked a random number that I'd be okay with dying at, and it was that one. And then I just felt bad for saying I'd be okay with dying at this age.
0: So your sister took her life.
2: Yeah, I mean, there was a bunch of times where my dad held her accountable for things that weren't her fault. Like, he made her work off an ambulance bill for the first time she had an asthma attack.
0: Well, all right, so, yeah, God knows the circumstances. So is your concern, you're wondering, what does the Bible say, and does this mean, will she, is there hope of salvation, or does this mean she's destined to be lost? Is that what you're kind of wondering?
2: I'm kind of hoping that there's some chance that she won't be in the Great Lake of Fire, but that I will see her.
0: All right. That's a tough experience. And, you know, as pastors, Pastor Ross and I have dealt with families that have experienced suicide. And yes, it even happens in Christian families. The first thing I would say is just keep in mind that God loves our friends and family, loved ones, infinitely more than we do, infinitely more. He's desperate to save as many as he can. God is not willing that any should perish. Now, obviously, some will be saved and some will not. And you just really can't spend time in this life wondering. Now, there will be examples, I'm sure, in heaven of people that took their own lives. We don't know the circumstances. They had, they encountered some struggles. They had faith in God, but something happened. It could have been physical pain or chemical imbalance. And, you know, God will have to judge these things. So I would never say that that's a hopeless situation. It's usually very concerning because often when a person takes their life, it means they've lost faith, they've lost hope, and those are usually not a good barometer of a person's spiritual life. But I would just say, put this in the hands of the Lord and do not worry. When Jesus comes, the Bible says he will wipe away all tears from our eyes, and I think we're going to be very surprised when we get to heaven. We're going to see people there we never dreamed would be there, and we'll see some people missing we might thought would be there. So don't worry about it now. Trust God's goodness and his justice, and he's got plans for your life, so you live to the fullest.
1: Mm-hmm. Absolutely. And yeah, how it goes out to you, Anthony, as Pastor Doug mentions, we work with families from time to time who've gone through this loss. And, you know, you can't turn, the Bible says we can cast all of our cares upon the Lord, for mm-hmm. he cares for us. And yeah, some of these are difficult experiences, but God knows and understands that we can trust in him.
0: Yep.
1: Yeah. Well, thank you for
0: your
1: call.
0: By the way, and I do have an article you'll find on the Amazing Facts website. You just type in, Doug Batchelor Answers on Suicide, and I give more scriptures and I go to greater length in explaining that. And you can look that up, Anthony, and we'll keep you in prayer. That's a tough experience.
1: Our next caller that we have is Randy, listening in Ohio. Randy, welcome to the program.
3: Thank you, Pastor Ross, Pastor Doug. My question is, could you please explain Daniel, in particular, where it talks about the God of forces and the God whom his fathers knew not? My main part is, could this God of forces possibly refer to the U.S.?
0: Okay, thank you. And your phone cut off for a second. You're asking us to explain Daniel 11:38, if I'm not mistaken.
3: Yes.
0: All right. This is, of course, I'm sorry, go ahead. I was just going to spell this out for some of our listeners.
3: Excuse me, in particular, where it talks about the God of forces and
0: right.
3: the God whom his fathers knew not,
0: yes.
3: if this could be the USA.
0: All right. My initial answer will be, no, I don't believe this is speaking of the USA. I believe in Daniel 11, it's talking about a power that's also presented in Revelation chapter 17 and Revelation 13. It's this beast power that is the commingling of religion and Christianity and spiritualism and government. And what most Protestant theologians identify that with the papacy. I know Martin Luther and John Wesley, founders of the Methodists, Calvin, the Presbyterians, the Lutherans, Charles Spurgeon, this is what they all believe when they read those prophecies. What it's saying here in Daniel 11:38, it says he'll not regard the God of his fathers or the desire of women. And some have interpreted that to mean, you know, the priests do not marry. And then it says, but in his estate, he'll honor the God of forces. And that word forces or fortresses, it comes from the Hebrew word mahuzim, which means basically a God. It's the gods of saints, the departed. And what you see happening in Catholicism is they surround themselves with images and saints, and they pray to these saints, and they deify the dead, and they make kind of mini-gods out of them. And that's the way I think many of the reformers understood this passage. So no, I don't think it's talking about the United States.
1: Although the Bible does talk about the U.S.
0: Yeah, there's
1: prophecy.
0: Another prophecy on that.
1: That's right, the second beast of Revelation 13. We do have a study guide that talks about the United States in prophecy, and you might find this interesting, Randy, or anyone wanting to learn more about it. You can just call and ask. The study guide's called The USA in Bible Prophecy. And the number for that is 800-835-6747. And we'll be happy to send that to anyone in North America. That's 800-835-6747. We've got Ken listening from New York. Ken, you're on Bible Answers Live.
4: Good evening, gentlemen.
0: Evening. Thanks for calling.
4: Thank you for having me. My question is about, taken from Romans chapter 16 and 1. In that passage, Phoebe is referred to as a deacon or a deaconess, I guess.
0: Uh-huh.
4: And I was just trying to reconcile that because I've always heard that the deacon must be the husband of one wife. I wonder if you could shed some light on that for me.
0: Yeah, well, the word deacon is used in a general sense. You know, you find the word servant all through the New Testament. And so when, for our friends that are listening, the verse that we're considering is Romans 16, 1. Let me read it quickly. Paul says, I commend to you Phoebe. We once had a pet poodle named Phoebe. My mom liked the name. Sorry. I commend to you Phoebe, our sister, who is a servant in the church of Crentria, that you may receive her in the Lord in a manner worthy of saints and assist her in whatever business she has need of you. For indeed, she has been a helper. And there you've got the definition of servant. She's been a helper of many and myself also. So there was this dear sister in the church, and she's traveling for some reason from one church to another. Evidently, she's going to from Crentia maybe to Rome. And Paul is saying, you know, treat her well. She's got our endorsement. She's been a servant. Now, keep in mind, Paul even says that the widows who were to receive sustenance from the church must be genuine widows. They must be willing to be of service in the church. He even says if they've washed the apostles' feet, our disciples' feet. So the word service here doesn't necessarily mean a church office. It means to be a servant.
1: And the original word there in the Greek is also used, can be translated as deacon or deaconess. However, in this verse, it's interesting, it's in the feminine form. So more accurate, if you want to translate it into English, it would be a deaconess, which is a little different than the criteria that we find given for a deacon, which is in the masculine sense. So we recognize in our church, we have different positions, different responsibilities. We have deacons, we have deaconesses, and deaconesses do serve a very important role in the church, especially in the area of ministering to the needs of some of the folks in the church. They're involved in the communion, the preparation for communion, the visitation of the sick, working with the children. So there's many important roles that are fulfilled by the deaconesses.
0: Right.
1: And apparently in the early Christian church, we find this structure was already in place. And Phoebe was very much involved, maybe as a leader amongst the deaconesses in that capacity.
0: Right, which is a different definition than when Paul says the deacon must be a husband of one wife.
1: Right, different responsibilities.
0: Yeah. And that was the masculine. So hope that helps, Ken. Does that make sense?
4: Yes, it does. I appreciate you guys.
0: All right, thank you so much. Appreciate your call.
1: Next caller that we have is Ian listening in Canada. Ian, welcome to the program. You're on the air.
5: Thank you so much, Pastor Ross and Pastor Doug. And I just want to thank you really quick because your programs are a huge blessing in my life and I love watching them.
0: Thank you.
5: My question is this. In watching one of your programs, I thought I heard you, Pastor Doug, mention something about in the last times that many would be called up in the spirit of Elijah. Mm-hmm. So I just wanted to clarify if I heard that correctly and if there's maybe some Bible verses that support that or just generally where that would have came from if I did hear that correctly.
0: Yeah, well, first of all, you find in the last chapter of the Old Testament, Malachi chapter 4, some of the last verses, Jesus said, first he says, remember the law of Moses, my servant, which I gave him in Mount Horeb for all Israel with its statutes and judgments. And behold, I send you Elijah the prophet before the great and terrible day of the Lord come. So we know that John the Baptist came in the spirit and power of Elijah, but that was not before the great and terrible day of the Lord. And Jesus, speaking of John the Baptist, he said, Elijah has come. Speaking of John, he said, Elijah will come. So in the same way that John the Baptist came to prepare the children of Israel for the first coming of Jesus, Jesus seemed to imply that that same spirit of John the Baptist, one calling people to revival that will say, prepare the way of the Lord, make way for the Lord in the wilderness, will come again before the second coming of Jesus. And so that's an example of two of those verses. I think one is in Matthew 11, and the other I just read is Malachi chapter 4. So, and of course, the angel said to Zechariah that John the Baptist would go in the spirit and power of Elijah. And that's in the Gospel of Luke, first chapter, I believe. So does that make sense or help a little?
5: Yeah, that absolutely. After I heard it on the program, I tried to do some digging on my own and failed. So you gave me a great shortcut just now. Thank you.
0: All right. Hey, thank you so much. And let's all pray we can have that spirit.
5: That's the plan. God bless you both.
0: God bless.
1: Next caller that we have is Byron, listening from Canada. Byron, welcome to the program.
6: Hello, Pastor Rose and Pastor Doug. Bless your ministry. I really enjoy watching you guys and everything that you do.
0: Thank you.
6: My question is, what is on Daniel 12, verse 12? He's talking about, blessed are those who wait to come for the 1,325 days. What is the 1,325 days represent?
0: All right. To understand that, I'm going to ask Pastor Ross to answer it, but let me just set it up. To understand that, there are three time periods given in Daniel chapter 12. And so before you can cut off the 1,335, you've got to know about the 1,260 and the 1,290. So this is a complicated prophecy. It's real hard to, you know, we try to budget about 3 minutes for an answer. It's kind of hard to fit this all into a three-minute answer.
1: Right. You got the 1,260-year time period, which is a very significant time period. That represents the reign of the papal power during the Dark Ages from 538 until 1798. So that's 1,260 years. Then you have the 1,290 years, which is when Clovis, king of the Franks, was converted to Christianity, and that opened up the way for papal power in 508, kind of opened up the way for papal supremacy in Europe. And then the 1335, if you start with that same date, 508, and you go forward in time, you end on the date 1843. Now, you might be wondering, what happened in 1843? Well, there was a great revival, especially in the prophecies of Daniel, that occurred around 1843, 1844. And so the verse is, blessed is he who waits till that time period. There was a special manifestation of the Spirit. There was revival not only in North America, but it spread to Europe and even as far away as South American missionary outposts around the world. There was a great interest in the prophecies of Daniel in particular. And so this verse is a reference to that revival that occurred around 1843. Mm-hmm. It's a very interesting time prophecy, and it parallels or ties in with Revelation chapter 10, which also talks about that same experience around 1844.
0: So I know that's a lot to take in, but you know, we need to get something in writing on that, Pastor Ross, and hope that helps a little, Byron.
1: You know, we do have a study guide that's called Right on Time, and I don't think it gets into the specifics here of the 1335 and the 1290, but it does talk about the 1260 and give you the historical evidence for the start of that time period. So that might be of interest. And we'll be happy to send that to anyone who calls and asks. Its number is 1-800-835-6747. You can ask for the study guide. It's called Right on Time. Next caller that we have is Joel, listening in North Carolina. Joel, welcome to the program.
7: Hi, Pastor Doug, Pastor Ross.
0: Hi. And your question?
7: My question is about Ezekiel chapter 1, 26 through 28. Is this talking about God the Father or God the Son?
0: All right, let me read this for our listeners. We always try to be mindful that a lot of the folks listening are driving, and they can't just stop and look it up. And above the firmament, over their heads, was the likeness of a throne, in appearance like a sapphire stone. And on the likeness of the throne was the likeness with the appearance of a man high above it. Also from the appearances of his waist upward, I saw as it were the color of amber with the appearance of fire all around within it. And from the appearance of his waist and downward, I saw as it were the appearance of fire with brightness all around it, like the appearance of a rainbow in a cloud on a rainy day. So was the appearance of brightness all around it. This was the appearance of the likeness of the glory of the Lord. Well, I think most people reading this, or scholars anyway, they see a similarity between this passage and what you find in Revelation 1, where Jesus appears to John. And so we believe this would be a God, the Son in his glory. And keep in mind, the Bible says no man has seen the Father. So if Ezekiel saw this vision, he's probably seeing God, the Son.
1: Mm-hmm. It's also interesting, you got a parallel with Revelation chapter 4, where it describes the heavenly throne room and some of the similarities. It's a sea. Here it's talking about the blue, the color of the stone. It's talking about a rainbow surrounding the throne. A lot of parallels between Revelation 4 and what we see over here in Ezekiel.
0: That's right.
1: All right. Thank you for your call. The next caller that we have is John, listening in Washington. John, welcome to the program.
8: Yes. Thank you for taking my call. My question is regarding use of a phrase in funerals of ashes to ashes, dust to dust. And if that comes from a scripture, I'd like to know what it is. And also any scripture that would pertain to cremation.
0: Okay. The scripture and the word ashes and dust is synonymous in, I think, in Hebrew. And when God said to Adam, and I believe, Pastor Ross, it's Genesis 3, he said, dust you are, and unto dust you will return. And then when you're inquiring about cremation, what does the Bible say about this? It's a good question, because it's something everyone deals with at some point. And I'll give you a little shameless plug here. Is I did a video on that because we receive that question too much. And it's called To Bury or to Burn. If you go to YouTube, you can see it for free. And I take a lot of scripture. I take more time there than I would have here. But in a quick answer, I would say, predominantly in the Bible, the example you see is for burial. I don't think this is a salvation issue where if a person is cremated instead of buried, they can't be saved, because many Christians were burnt at the stake. There are two examples of people we know that were cremated in the Bible, that you've got Jonathan, who is the son of King Saul, dear friend of David, and he was cremated, and we fully expect to see him in the resurrection. His was not a martyr's death. He wasn't cremated by the enemy, but his own people, when his body had been mutilated in a battle, they took his remains and cremated him. And of course, well, his father, King Saul, but he's not going to make it as far as we can tell. Anyway, but I thought there was one other example. So typically in the Bible, I can understand the practicality of it. I think in Tokyo right now, virtually everybody's cremated because they just don't have space for graveyards. And in America now, all the graveyard space is being taken up by golf courses. So they have very little space left for graveyards in North America. So more people are turning to cremation.
1: And I think somebody
0: certainly
1: said,
0: cheaper.
1: It is cheaper. Cremation is almost speeding up the process of burial. I mean, if somebody's buried long enough, you know, maybe all that's left is bones, you might say. But cremation speeds up
0: accelerates those natural processes. The decomposition process.
1: Yeah. All right. We've got Scott listening in Florida. Scott, we got about a minute and a half before the break.
9: Hi, how are you?
0: Good. How can we help you today?
9: Pastor Batchelor, you'll be in my neighborhood this week coming up. But my question is not a good 1 minute question, but it was about the two witnesses, and I've been studying really hard on it. And I've come up the two that I think they are, and I have pretty good feelings about it, you know, praying with the Holy Spirit, is it's the Jews and the Gentiles that represent the two witnesses. What do you think?
0: All right. Yeah, I appreciate that. I would say that when I read it, these two witnesses that are by the throne of God is a parallel for what you find in Zechariah. It talks about the two witnesses by the throne, the candlesticks. Typically, they're understood to be the law and the prophets or the word of God. And that is a witness. They, you know, Jesus said in the mouth of two witnesses, Christ rose from the dead and says, speaking from the law and the prophets, he taught them that he was the Messiah. You might say Moses and Elijah appeared to Jesus on the mountain. Moses represents the law. Elijah represents the prophets. And I think, Pastor Ross, we even have a book on this that we could send to Scott. And for free, he can actually read it online. Talks about the glorious mount. Who are the two witnesses?
1: The number to call for that is 800-835-6747. You can just simply call and ask for the book on the two witnesses called The Glorious Mount. We'll be happy to send it to anyone in North America.
0: Yeah, sorry to cut that question short, Scott. Take a look at the book and let us know if that helps a little bit. And you keep studying. Listening, friends, we're not done. We're just taking a brief break. We're going to come back with more questions.
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0: 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And I am Doug Batchelor.
1: My name is John Ross, and we have a number of folks who have called in, and they're ready with their Bible questions. So we'll go to Benita, Benita listening in North Carolina. Benita, you there?
11: I am.
1: Hi, you on the air.
11: Thank you. Ever since I was probably 4, I came to understand that God can read our minds and knows what our thoughts are, but the devil cannot. And so I've always had a much better comfortability with praying through thought rather than verbally, unless it's in a public setting. Is there anything wrong with that?
0: No, there's examples in the Bible. I know in the book of Nehemiah, it tells us that Nehemiah, obviously, he prayed in his heart. He was about to answer the king, and he wasn't sure what to say, and he's standing there, so he prays in his heart. God tells us he knows what things we have need of before we even ask. And the Bible tells us in 1 Kings chapter 8, I think it's verse 39, that God and God only knows the thoughts of men's hearts. So the devil can't read our minds. Only God can do that. People can guess what someone else is thinking, and the devil is probably very good at that, looking at body language. But only God really knows the heart. But there's nothing wrong with praying out loud. I think there's power sometimes in praying out loud. We have some wonderful prayers in the Bible that are recorded from Jesus and Daniel and Mary and Abraham and others. Because they prayed out loud, they're recorded. So, you know, when you pray out loud, I think angels surround you. When Jesus was in the Garden of Gethsemane, he prayed, "Not my will, thy will be done." And then you've got that beautiful prayer in John 17 that's recorded because obviously the Lord prayed out loud. So don't be afraid to do that. I think the devil trembles when you pray out loud, but there's certainly nothing wrong with praying in your heart. I probably do most of my praying that way because you walk and talk to the Lord when you're praying in your heart.
1: We got a book. It's called Teach Us to Pray, and it lays out some of these biblical principles that talk about prayer. We'll be happy to send this to anyone who calls and asks. The number is 800-835-6747. And again, just ask for the book. It's called Teach Us to Pray, and we'll send it to anyone in North America. Thank you for your call, Benita. We've got Yolanda in Arizona. Yolanda, welcome to the program.
12: Hello.
0: Hi. Thanks for calling.
12: Hi. Thank you for taking my call. My family and I have been studying the last day events. Mm-hmm. And so I have a question. In the last day events, when Satan appears as the false Christ, will that be before or after the close of probation?
0: Good question. Well, and first of all, once probation closes, the saved are saved and the lost are lost, right? We understand that?
12: Right.
0: I can't understand why the devil would save his masterpiece of deception for a time when it was too late to make any difference. So I think it's immediately prior to the close of probation that he pulls out his best game plan and tries to impersonate Christ. You know, that's why Jesus warns his disciples, there will be false Christs and false prophets. If their salvation is all secure before they come, then they wouldn't really need to worry about that. But he tells them, that, of course, there have been false Christs through history, for that matter. But yeah, I'm talking about the ultimate deception of Satan, where he impersonates Christ, I think, is just before the close of probation, when he's hoping to accomplish the most damage.
12: Yeah, but you would think that, okay, I can see it go both ways. So when it's, so you're saying it's after or before?
0: I'm thinking that, and you know, I could be wrong on this, but my understanding is that Satan is going to reserve that masterpiece of deception for a time when it's going to still have an impact. And that's why Jesus warns, do not go forth if someone says, here is Christ or there. So the church is being warned against that deception. If all the saved are saved and the lost are lost and probation is closed, then there's really no risk of anybody being deceived by that.
12: So you're saying before?
0: Yeah, I think shortly before.
12: Because you would think if it's after, that he would still try one more time, because it says that no one will know the hour, the day or the hour, or, well, when he comes, but also, too, he doesn't know when the close of, and I'm talking about Satan, he doesn't know the day of the moment when probation closes. So you would think at the end, after probation closes, that he would try and attempt the God's people.
0: Well, you see, once probation closes, I'm actually doing a study on this tomorrow morning. Once probation closes, you've got the Great Tribulation, the seven last plagues are falling.
12: Right.
0: And I think people are going to be so distracted by the plagues, you know, they're going to just be cursing God. So now Jesus says that the deception in the last days will be so effective that if it were possible, even the very elect would be deceived. So God preserves the elect from being deceived, but I think the door is probably still open. That's why the Lord is warning about that. But anyway, again, I'm speculating a little bit because there's no, as far as I know, there's no, what do you call it, decisive comment on that in the Bible. You just kind of have to do some detective work and make an educated guess.
12: Right. Okay. So I thought I heard you mention that you're doing this tomorrow.
0: Well, we're recording tomorrow. It'll actually be on YouTube. So I'm doing a three-part series on the kind of the three phases of the tribulation, the Great Tribulation, that are spoken of in Matthew 24. So yeah, watch for that. It'll be on the YouTube Doug Batchelor Amazing Facts channel.
12: Okay, sounds good. Thank you so much.
0: All right, thank you.
1: All right, next caller that we have is, we'll try Rich again in Michigan. Rich, welcome to the program.
13: Can you hear me?
1: Yes.
13: You can hear me now?
0: You're on.
13: All right. Yes. All right. I've been listening to you guys for a while now. But the other day, something struck me. I was listening to, I don't know if it was you guys or somebody else, but they said that when we die, we're sleeping. And, you know, if we die in Christ, we're sleeping in Christ. And we don't know the time or anything until he comes back the second time to collect us, you know? But then in the Bible, it says that the rich man at, and Lazarus, he was at the gate begging, and they both died. And Lazarus was in Abraham's bosom, but the rich man went to hell or whatever.
0: He goes to Hades.
13: Let me take a drip of water. Let him put a drip of water on my finger. And God says, no, the thing is too wide. You had your chance and blew it.
0: Right.
13: Now, that says right there that we didn't just go to hell and wait. I mean, in our grave and waiting for him to come. We're alive and going somewhere else. Or,
0: all right, let's talk about that.
13: I'm kind of confused on that one.
0: Yeah, no problem. So when we're talking about the rich man and Lazarus, this is a passage you find in Luke chapter, I think it's 16, verse 19, and it's a parable, and you've got parables around it. And one reason we know it's a parable is there's nowhere else in the Bible that says all of those that die go to Abraham's bosom. So here's what Jesus is teaching in that parable. He's warning the Jewish nation that was rich in truth and feasting on the word of God. They were not loving or caring about the Gentiles begging for the crumbs that fell from their table. The Gentiles, their place of punishment was called Hades. The Jews, their place of reward was to be with Abraham. And so what Jesus does is he tells this parable and he switches places. He's got the rich man going to the Gentile place of torment, and he's got the poor Gentile beggar, Lazarus. He's going to the rich man's, to the Jewish place of reward. And Christ is saying that if you do not believe Moses and the prophets, you wouldn't be persuaded that one should rise from the dead. Of course, Jesus did rise from the dead. The religious leaders did not believe. He even rose someone from the dead by the name of Lazarus, and they did not believe. So this is a parable. It's not talking about the state of man and death, because think about it. Will the people in heaven be able to talk to the people burning in hell?
13: No.
0: Let's hope not. Well, so you can't take that literally. Well, would one drop of water really cool them?
13: No, not at all.
0: Well, it's a metaphor. Yeah, so it's full of metaphors.
13: What about the guy on the cross that says, you'll be in heaven with me, you'll be in paradise with me today?
0: Yeah, actually, if you look at that, you know, there's no punctuation in the original. What Jesus said is, verily I say to you today, you will be with me in paradise. Christ could not have been with the thief in paradise that day, because you read in John chapter 20, when Christ rises from the dead, he tells Mary Magdalene, do not cling to me, do not touch me, I have not yet ascended to my Father. So Christ is telling Mary Sunday morning, he still hasn't ascended to the Father. How could he be with the thief in paradise Friday afternoon?
13: Right, that's what I'm having trouble, you know, here with.
0: So we got a lesson on that. You'd really appreciate it. Yeah.
1: You know, the thief, talking about the thief, he wasn't expecting to go to paradise that day, because he said to Jesus, Lord, remember me when you come in your kingdom. Mm-hmm. So he was looking forward to the second coming of Christ and saying, Lord, remember me. And so Christ assured him that day that he would be in the future with him in paradise. And that's the assurance that we can have right away when we receive Jesus.
13: So we do go to sleep then, and we're not... I mean, we're just asleep there until he does come. We don't know the time passes
0: yeah,
13: or
0: but
13: anything.
0: You know, for a believer, it says to be absent from the body is to be present with the Lord. If you're saved and you die, your next conscious thought is the resurrection. So there's no consciousness of time for you.
13: Right. Oh, actually, because we're asleep anyway. When we sleep, we're unconscious.
0: It's a totally dreamless sleep. You know, it's not like you sleep where you roll over during the night. You have no awareness of time. One, let me give you more proof of that. King David died 3,000 years ago. The Bible says David slept with his fathers. Acts chapter 2, 1,000 years later, Peter says, David is dead and buried and not ascended to heaven. His tomb is with us to this day. He couldn't be any more clear. He's dead. He's in the grave. He's not yet ascended to heaven. This is after the resurrection. So, but for David who died, his next conscious thought is the presence of the Lord. The resurrection. Yeah, you look in 1 Thessalonians chapter 4, it says, the Lord himself will descend from heaven with a shout, then the dead in Christ will rise first. So when does that happen? When the Lord descends from heaven with a shout.
1: You know, Rich, we got a study guide that if you haven't seen, it's just packed with scripture. It's a great study. It's called Are the Dead Really Dead? And we'll be happy to send this to you or anyone who calls and asks. The number is 800-835-6747. Just call and ask, are the dead really dead? We'll send it to you. Again, it's 800-835-6747. And if you want to learn more about it, you can just go to the Amazing Facts website as well. And we have a number of articles. Actually, Pastor Doug, we got a website that Amazing Facts has sponsored called deathtruth.com.
0: That's right.
1: And it's got a lot of scriptures there. And I think that study's even available online for people to read. So take a look at deathtruth.com. There's actually some videos, some sermons there, and I think you'll be blessed by that. Mm-hmm. Thank you for your call, Rich. We've got Hector listening in Florida. Hector, welcome to the program.
14: Thank you for taking my call.
0: Yes.
14: I would love to know something about Revelation 12, verse 9 to 13. My concern about this is how the title of Lucifer has been changed from Lucifer to Satan or devil or an ancient serpent, where he didn't even reach to the earth as yet to persecute the people was on earth. And also the second question that I have in that reference, how could he get cast out directly to the earth?
0: All right. Let's talk about that. And the question is here in Revelation chapter 12, I think you said verses 9 through at least 11. And it says, so that great dragon was cast out, that serpent of old called the devil and Satan. So right there is a very interesting passage, because it identifies the dragon, the serpent, the devil, and Satan. That's all talking about the same person. And then you also mentioned he's before his fall, he was called Lucifer, which is light bearer. He was the shining one of God before this. And it says he's cast out to the earth. So it starts out that he rebels and he's cast out of heaven. Ultimately, he's cast to the earth. The reason he's cast to the earth and restricted here, and you can read in the book of Job, Satan says, I've come from the earth, from walking to and fro and up and down in it. And so here on the earth, Satan found creatures, intelligent creatures made in God's image, a world where they were willing to listen to him instead of God. Whoever you obey, Romans chapter 6, that's whose servant you are. And when Adam and Eve decided to listen to the devil, when God said, do not eat the fruit, the devil said, go ahead, eat it. They listened to the devil. They basically surrendered dominion of this planet to the enemy. So he was cast out and restricted to this planet. And this world, with all its misery and suffering, is because it has been a beachhead for the devil's campaign against God. And the whole universe is seen, and the unfallen angels, what the result of Satan's government is. And all the misery and the suffering in this world is a result of that. Now, we have a DVD called Cosmic Conflict that outlines this whole battle.
1: I think the DVD is available on YouTube, actually. I think somebody's put it up there, and it gets into this. You know, just two quick things I want to add to that, Pastor Doug. If you look in verse 9, it says, so the great dragon was cast out. And then you look a little further, and verse 10 says, he was cast down to the earth. So there's two things. There's casting out, and there's casting down. He's cast out of heaven, or that occurred before the creation of the earth. But after Adam and Eve sinned, he claimed dominion of the earth. But in a special way, he was cast down at the cross. When Jesus was victorious and overcame, it was very evident that he had lost the battle. He's going around like a roaring lion, seeking whom he can devour. He knows he has a short time. So there's the casting out of heaven, then there's the casting down to the earth when Adam and Eve chose him above God. And then in a secondary sense, at the cross, Christ overcame him one more time. So there's two words that's interesting to note.
0: And Jesus said, I saw Satan fall like lightning from heaven. So, it's no question he's been cast down.
1: Yep. Great question, Hector. Thank you for your call. Next caller that we have is Jeannie listening in Kansas. Jeannie, welcome to the program.
15: Hi.
0: Hi.
15: I don't know if you'd call it a question or a comment, but... Okay, Pastor Ross, I'm not trying to leave you out, but I'm going to ignore you because I want to talk to Pastor Doug.
1: That's fine.
15: Because he's a... No, in, I don't know, maybe three or four of your programs, Pastor Doug, you commented, naturally people wonder about the Ark of the Covenant, and you've speculated, that you think that they hid it in one of the many tombs around Jerusalem. But I was just wondering, I know it doesn't say anything in the Bible about it, so I was just wondering if you had read Early Writings, page 32.
0: About the law of God being exalted. Yeah, you're talking about where the law of God is exalted. Some people are wondering if the ark is going to be discovered. There's that verse in Revelation where it says, I saw heaven open, and the Ark of the Covenant. Is that Revelation 11?
1: Revelation 11, yes, the sounding of the seventh trumpet.
0: Yeah. Does that mean that the Ark's going to be discovered? I think it's saying that the law of God is going to be exalted. I don't know what you think about that, Pastor Ross. Well, first let me back up before you answer that. So she's asking, why do you think it might be in a cave around Jerusalem? Well, the reason is the Ark is still... in the temple, the Ten Commandments are still in the Ark, and the Ark is still in the temple prior to the destruction of Jerusalem by Nebuchadnezzar. That's recorded. And it says nothing was in the Ark but the tables of stone, something that happened to the pint of manna and Aaron's rod. And it never appears as one of the articles that is carried off by Nebuchadnezzar. And it never appears when Ezra brings back the articles. It's disappeared from history. The only thing that can happen is Jeremiah, who foretold the destruction of Jerusalem, he with some other priests, or he directed some priests, they hid it so that the Babylonians would not get their hands on it when they conquered the city. And it's never been recorded since then. So, and you were going to say, now, what does it mean there in Revelation 11 when it talks about the ark?
1: Yeah, here's the verse, Revelation 11, verse 19. It says, the temple of God is open in heaven, and the ark of his covenant was seen in his temple. And there were lightnings, noises, thunderings, earthquake, and great hail. It's the elevation of God's law. That's what's so important about the ark of the covenant. And of course, the great original of the law is in heaven, in the heavenly sanctuary, and the copy that Moses had made, or God wrote, and Moses put in the golden box and is hidden somewhere near Jerusalem. You know, Pastor Doug, I hope, you know, I don't know for sure, but I sure hope they do find that before Jesus comes.
0: Oh,
1: that
0: would be, that'd be great.
1: The greatest archaeological find.
0: Could that you or imagine? Noah's Ark, either Ark would be great.
1: That would be great. but the Ten Commandments,
0: yeah, Ten Commandments
1: to open
0: would be even
1: the, and look inside and see, you know, where God wrote with his own hand. Of course, movies have been made about that, but to actually see the golden box would be a glorious thing. It's quite possible it's there. We know it's there.
0: Yeah.
1: It's hidden somewhere, and maybe it will be found. Some even claim they have found it, but you
0: yeah,
1: know, there's all kinds
0: kind of
1: stories
0: evidence.
1: Out there. Yeah. Anyway, yes, great question. Thank you. Thank you, Jeannie. The next caller that we have is Mary, listening in Oregon. Mary, welcome to the program.
16: Thank you for taking my call, and thank you so much for all the work you do for Jesus.
0: Thank you.
16: My question is... about idolatry. My friend was telling me that having a picture of Jesus in the sanctuary is idolatry. And she directed me to Isaiah 44, 9-19. And it does say idolatry is foolishness. So I was wondering what is it on... What is it really saying? It's really having a picture of Jesus. Is it idolatry?
0: Well, it could be. Whether it's a picture, which is one-dimensional, or a statue, which is three-dimensional, you can worship either. Now, folks might be shocked to hear me say, the Ten Commandments, the second commandment, does not forbid the making of a facsimile or an image, a likeness. It says, you shall not make a likeness and bow down to it. An example of that would be when the children of Israel were bitten by snakes in the book of Numbers, Moses was instructed to make a bronze serpent. Well, that would be an image. But years later, when the people were praying to it, Hezekiah ground it to powder. God told Solomon and Moses in the temple, they had angels on the ark. Well, you could say that angel's an idol. Well, it was to represent the angels of God in heaven. Nobody was praying to the angels. But if someone should start praying to a statue or a painting of an angel's or a statue or a painting of Jesus or Mary, that becomes idolatry. There's one church, they say you're not even supposed to have a photograph of your family on the coffee table or the wall because that's an idol. Well, hopefully nobody's praying to that. Idolatry is making an image and praying to it. When you read in the Bible, Solomon, filled with the Holy Spirit, built the temple in Jerusalem, there were 12 calves that held up the altar of water, the laver. And they called it the sea because it was such a big compartment. Well, there's nothing wrong with that. Nobody prayed to them. So having a likeness of something, whether it's a fig or a pomegranate or a calf as they had there, as long as they weren't praying to it, it wasn't technically wrong. So hopefully that helps. And Isaiah, of course, is just, he's highlighting how foolish it is to make an idol and pray to it. We should not pray to or worship, you know, representations. If it's going to make somebody stumble, don't put a picture of Jesus in your house or a statue.
1: That's right. All right. Well, thank you for your call, Mary. We're going to go to Jose in Tennessee. Jose, welcome to the program.
17: Hey, how's it going, Pastor Doug and Ross? I just want to say thank you so much for your program. It's really helped me during some very difficult times. My question is on 1 Timothy chapter 4 and verse 3 says, forbidding to marry and commanding to abstain from meats, which God hath created to be received with thanksgiving of them which believe and know the truth. I know that, you know, in paradise and in the garden that nothing was created to be eaten except for, you know, the fruits of the trees and things like that. So I'm kind of confused on what Paul is talking about here. I also know that the background is a little bit on, you know, Gnosticism, and they were restricting people from eating certain things. So can you kind of clear that up for me?
0: Yeah, well, I think that what Paul is specifically talking about here is in the early church, the Jewish Christians were telling the Gentile converts to Christianity they could not eat any of the meats, and they're talking about clean meats, that were sold in the Roman or Greek marketplaces because they used to always sacrifice them before some idol or altar. It was just typical in the butcher shops. And they said, oh, this has been sacrificed to a god. And Paul said, whatever you buy in the flea market, in the meat market, eat it. Don't ask any questions for conscience sake. He says the idol is nothing. But if it bothers your conscience, don't eat it. And he says that there will be some in the last days that will be departing from the faith, saying you cannot eat certain meats which are sanctified by the word of God. Now, the Bible says there are certain clean meats you can eat. There's some churches that say you can and can't eat fish on certain days of the week. I think you know what I'm talking about. And so, now clearly, the ideal diet for man in the beginning, in heaven, and even in this life, is the diet that God gave Adam and Eve. And we've got a lesson that talks about that called
1: God's health plan.
0: Free health plan.
1: Yes. And if you'd like to receive that, the number to call is 800-835-6747. You can ask for the study guide. It's called God's Free Health Plan. Of course, we'll be happy to send it to anyone here in North America. If you're outside of North America, you can just go to the Amazing Facts website, just amazingfacts.org, and you'll be able to read the study guide there as well. Pastor Doug, I'm looking at the clock. We've got a special session following. We say goodbye to our satellite radios here in just a minute. But stay around, friends. We're going to take some of your internet questions that you have emailed to us. We call it our rapid-fire Bible question section. So we'll be back in just a moment.
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1: 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That's balquestions@amazingfacts.org. All right, Pastor Doug, here's the first question that we have. Somebody is asking, how do I convince my family members that their dead loved ones cannot talk to them? And then as part two of that question, are psychics bad?
0: You know, if you look in the book of Ecclesiastes, chapter 9, here, and oh, you can go to verse 5, it says, for the living know that they will die, but the dead know nothing, and they have no more reward, for the memory of them is forgotten. Their love, their hatred, their envy is now perished. Never more will they have a share in anything done under the sun. That means in this life. When people die, they never come back. The Bible never says anything about living who die and come back to haunt. Mm-hmm. Job says, I think it's chapter 14, man dies, his sons come to honor, and he does not know it. Psalm 146, put not your trust in princes or in the son of man in whom there is no help. His breath goes forth, he returns to the earth, and that very day his thoughts perish. They're not thinking anything. You need a brain to think, and the brain decomposes, you don't think. And so until you get your glorified body, you're not haunting anybody, and that's at the resurrection, the second coming. So no. And psychics, if people are consulting with the dead, the Bible tells us very clearly, New and Old Testament, among the people in the lake of fire are the spiritualists. And Moses is pretty clear, have nothing to do with a medium that's communicating with the dead. It's usually satanic.
1: All right, here is a question that we're hearing a lot about in the news today. And the question simply is the Bible pro-life or pro-choice?
0: Well, though, you know, people like the slogans. Of course, you would think God wants people to have life, and of course you would think God wants people to have choice. So let's set aside the labels that are used to define these two categories. The real question is, when does life begin, and is human life sacred? The only place that you can say when life begins, human life, is at conception. That's why they call it conception. And in the Bible, when the Holy Spirit came on Mary, she conceived. And it says that Holy One that is within you. So human life begins at conception. It is sacred and should be treated and protected as such. Now we're really out of time. God bless, friends. Till next week.
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18: June 19, 1865 was 900 days after the Emancipation Proclamation had gone into effect. And yet it wasn't until then that federal troops arrived in Texas to enforce the proclamation in that state. The day became known as Juneteenth.

0: America!
1: Several states have already banned capital punishment as a result of recent public demonstrations. It's felt by many that fear of the death penalty does not produce better obedience to law. I'll be back in a moment to talk about a motive which could eliminate lawbreaking entirely.

Hello, this is Joe Cruz on the Amazing Facts broadcast, facts which affect you. We've all heard a great deal about faith and works and how they operate in the Christian experience of an individual. One can't be a successful Christian without having an abundance of faith and without also having a corresponding supply of works. Now, I must confess that generally speaking, the works seem to be more hard to come by. It's not hard to really convince people about the truth. The Bible is very logical, and the gospel message is really very reasonable. But to get people to act on their convictions and to actually obey the truth that they understand is much more difficult. I've always believed that it's better for a person never to hear the truth than to hear it and not do anything about it. I ran across a statement by a famous psychologist the other day which makes me even more sure that I'm right in this belief. Here's what this psychologist said. And I'm quoting from him. He said, "An emotion not expressed in action operates as a poison in the mental life with a deadly effect upon character." And then he goes on to say, "We feel deeply moved by a portrayal on the screen or even by a sermon, but we do nothing about it. In that case, we're worse off than if we had never learned anything about it." And then he says that the disintegration of character comes about by this kind of action. You see, we get stirred up emotionally and want to do something very much. After all, any emotion usually brings on a corresponding action. When a person is frightened, usually they want to run. And if a person is angry, sometimes he wants to fight. And if he's emotionally disturbed because maybe some animal is in trouble or difficulty, he wants to intervene and save that animal. And yet, if he doesn't do it or is not able to do it, it works as a sort of deadly toxin in the body and even upon the character itself.

0: So you see, friends, obedience is actually necessary for our physical and emotional happiness. Now, obedience is based on faith. Somebody says, well, I don't have much faith. That's my problem. Listen, everybody has faith in something or somebody. Some folks put their faith in people, and some people put it in science and gadgets. But remember this, the object of our faith determines the kind of faith we have. Here's a wonderful text of the Bible in Galatians 5, verse 6. For in Jesus Christ neither circumcision availeth anything nor uncircumcision, but faith which worketh by love. Oh, yes, we've got to have a faith that works, but it must work by love. Now, some people have a faith that works by fear. Suppose a car comes up to an intersection, to a big stop sign. The car stops because the driver has faith in that sign, and his faith works. But that faith is based on fear and the works which follow also. He's afraid that if he drives out into that intersection, another car may smack into him, or a policeman might be watching from around the corner and give him a ticket. So it's really not from love of the policeman that he stops, but his faith worketh by fear, and he stops. Now in April, millions of people go rushing down to the post office to meet the deadline on their tax forms. Why do they do that? Because they have faith in the government and in the law of the government, and so they work to obey that law. But it's a work which is based on fear. Let me tell you something. Those people will get by with just as little as possible. They'll not go the second mile at all. They'll not do anything extra. They simply try to fulfill the letter of the law in order to escape the penalty. Now, the faith that worketh by love will always raise the standard and will actually go the second mile. I heard of a mother who had three boys, and it was quite a struggle for her to keep those boys well-groomed. You know, boys will be boys, and so she sometimes had to use some force even to get them to comb their hair and shine their shoes and keep their clothes tidy. They were always resisting those laws that she was trying to enforce on them. But then one day she noticed something very strange. Her oldest son, in his early teens, came in, and he was all clean from top to bottom. I mean, his hair was combed, his shoes were shined, and he was spick and span. And she could not understand it. She waited another day to see if it could possibly be an illusion. But it was the same thing again the next day. Then she found out something. A new family had moved in down the street, and there was a girl in that family. Now, perhaps the girl had never seen Johnny, but Johnny had seen her. And it had already made a tremendous difference in his life. He no longer had to be forced to keep clean and tidy. In fact, the law of good grooming was now working in his life, and it was based on love instead of fear. He no longer feared his mother's long arm of enforcement, but he was doing it from a much deeper emotion. Now, I'm afraid that thousands of people, friends, have a faith that worketh by fear. Too many people, in fact, have a fire escape religion. They give only what's required. They will not go beyond the actual letter of the law. Jesus said that this is not enough. In Matthew 5, verses 40 and 41, if any man will sue at the law and take away thy coat, let him have thy cloak also. And whosoever shall compel thee to go a mile, go with him twain. Now listen, friends, love gives more than is demanded every time. In every state, there's a law requiring the husband to support his family. A man, in fact, can be put in jail if he doesn't provide for his family. But is that why a good father does it? Is that why you Christian fathers support your families? Of course not. You're hardly conscious of that law. You do it from love. Yet there are many Christians who simply do what they know should be done because they're afraid of being thrown in the fire at the end if they don't. Their works are based on fear of the law rather than upon love. The Ten Commandments, by the way, is just a minimum requirement for the Christian. We should go far beyond that. That's why Jesus said, it is written, thou shalt not commit adultery, but I say unto thee, thou shalt not look upon a woman to lust after her. Now, you've already committed adultery in your heart. You see, he showed that the real Christian would go far beyond the mere requirement of the letter of that law. Love always raises the standard. There's not a question of just getting by. There's no quibbling over whether it's right or wrong. It's not, what can I do and still make it into heaven? The question will be, how much can I do to show my love for Christ? You know, a mother had stepped out of her home to go down to the neighbor's for a few moments and left her little baby asleep. And suddenly she heard the fire siren. She rushed down to see her home in flames. She ran desperately to her burning home, and a fireman was standing in the door, and he said, "You can't go in, lady. You'll die if you do." And she stopped. She obeyed that fireman because of her fear. But then, suddenly, a higher law began to operate as she remembered that little baby, and she dashed past that fireman into the house to save her child. Love took over, the higher law of love. That's what we need so desperately, my friends, in serving God. We need to have a faith that works by love, not just because we're afraid of the punishment at the end of the road unless we do certain things. Have you ever seen these long-faced, miserable Christians who are just forcing themselves to do good because they don't want to be burned up in that fire? Oh, it's an unhappy thing, believe me. Too many Christians give a lying impression of their religion. They drag out in the morning as though they're carrying some great big heavy load on their backs. Christians should be the happiest people in the world because love is motivating their service. A missionary over in India saw a little girl carrying her baby brother on her back. The baby was almost as large as the little girl herself. So the missionary looked down on the child in sympathy and said, "My, what a burden you have to carry." The little girl looked up perplexed and said, "No, this is no burden. This is my brother." Oh, friends, don't you see that the service we render to God becomes a joy when we have love for Him? There's a personal emotion involved here. The legless soldier had the same kind of faith that works by love. While he was in the hospital, some unthinking person came along and said, "Oh, I'm so sorry you lost your leg." He said, "I didn't lose it, I gave it." And that's it, friends. That's the secret. What we do for Christ, we do from love. We give it to Him. He doesn't exact it from us. He doesn't force it out of us. It's not something that's extracted. It's something that we are joyful and happy to do for Him because we love the privilege of being Christians. Remember this, the object of our faith determines the kind of faith we have. The object of the Christian's faith, of course, is Christ. And this means then that it ought to be the very best faith and ought to be a faith that worketh by love and certainly not by fear. Now, how does your faith operate today, friends? Are you serving God because you love Him? Is that the purpose of your obedience? Are you trying to just get by with as little as possible so that you can make it into the kingdom of God? Or do you love Him so much that you're going the second mile and you're doing everything you can so that there'll be no question about obeying Him? You see, many people take the benefit of the doubt themselves rather than giving that benefit to God. They take a chance. They run a risk of displeasing God. But I'll tell you, the person who loves God supremely with all his heart, soul, and mind will not do anything that runs any risk of displeasing God. He will put Jesus first and himself second, and obedience will always be a first priority in his life. And that obedience, of course, must always come from love if it's true obedience. Now, in the last days, some people are going to make their boast of doing their duty and of performing their works. And according to the words of Jesus, they're going to come at the very last moment and say, "Lord, Lord, didn't we do this? Didn't we do that?" And you'll read that story in Matthew 7, verses 22 and 23. In fact, Christ told about it and how many people would come at the very end of time and they'd make their boast about casting out devils and working miracles and doing all these other wonderful things. And Jesus will say to them, and now these the words of Christ Himself, Jesus will say, "I never knew you. Depart from me, ye that work iniquity." Now, why will He do that? Listen, because they had no love in their works. Oh, yes, they did things, but they only did them to escape the fire. They only did them because they were afraid not to. God's looking for people who will love Him in His own right and who'll be glad to go the second mile, to engage in any Christian service and not consider it a great sacrifice to do it just because they love Him. May God bless you as you live this kind of Christian life for Him, friends, because this is the only kind of service that God will accept.
1: 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Thanks for listening today. And until next time, remember this amazing fact: Jesus loves you. He is the way, the truth, and the life that will set you free.

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1: Dear Dad, being away at college this year, I've learned a lot about myself. 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Now I know why you were trying to develop good habits in me. You were preparing me to become independent. Thanks, Dad. I'm proud to be your son. Love, Michael. P.S. Happy Father's Day.
2: 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A good time to say thank you. 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

0: Welcome to today's reading from the Bible, the Word of God. Thy word is a lamp unto my feet and a light unto my path.
1: Psalm 107. Oh, give thanks to the Lord, for he is good, for his mercy endures forever. Let the redeemed of the Lord say so, whom he has redeemed from the hand of the enemy, and gathered out of the lands from the east and from the west, from the north and from the south. They wandered in the wilderness in a desolate way. They found no city to dwell in. Hungry and thirsty, their soul fainted in them. Then they cried out to the Lord in their trouble, and he delivered them out of their distresses. And he led them forth by the right way, that they might go to a city for a dwelling place. Oh, that men would give thanks to the Lord for his goodness, and for his wonderful works to the children of men. For he satisfies the longing soul, and fills the hungry soul with goodness. Those who sat in darkness and in the shadow of death, bound in affliction and irons, because they rebelled against the words of God, and despised the counsel of the Most High, therefore he brought down their heart with labor. They fell down, and there was none to help. Then they cried out to the Lord in their trouble, and he saved them out of their distresses. He brought them out of darkness and the shadow of death, and broke their chains in pieces. Oh, that men would give thanks to the Lord for his goodness and for his wonderful works to the children of men. For he has broken the gates of bronze and cut the bars of iron in two. Fools, because of their transgression and because of their iniquities, were afflicted. Their soul abhorred all manner of food, and they drew near to the gates of death. Then they cried out to the Lord in their trouble, and he saved them out of their distresses. He sent his word, and healed them, and delivered them from their destructions. Oh, that men would give thanks to the Lord for his goodness, and for his wonderful works to the children of men. Let them sacrifice the sacrifices of thanksgiving, and declare his works with rejoicing. Those who go down to the sea in ships, who do business on great waters, they see the works of the Lord, and his wonders in the deep. For he commands and raises the stormy wind, which lifts up the waves of the sea. They mount up to the heavens, they go down again to the depths. Their soul melts because of trouble. They reel to and fro and stagger like a drunken man, and are at their wits' end. Then they cry out to the Lord in their trouble, and he brings them out of their distresses. He calms the storm, so that its waves are still. Then they are glad because they are quiet. So he guides them to their desired haven. Oh, that men would give thanks to the Lord for his goodness and for his wonderful works to the children of men. Let them exalt him also in the assembly of the people, and praise him in the company of the elders. He turns rivers into a wilderness, and the water springs into dry ground, a fruitful land into barrenness, for the wickedness of those who dwell in it. He turns a wilderness into pools of water, and dry land into water springs. There he makes the hungry dwell, that they may establish a city for a dwelling place, and sow fields and plant vineyards, that they may yield a fruitful harvest. He also blesses them, and they multiply greatly, and he does not let their cattle decrease. When they are diminished and brought low through oppression, affliction, and sorrow, he pours contempt on princes, and causes them to wander in the wilderness where there is no way. Yet he sets the poor on high, far from affliction, and makes their families like a flock. The righteous see it and rejoice, and all iniquity stops its mouth. Whoever is wise will observe these things, and they will understand the loving kindness of the Lord.
0: That's the reading from the Old Testament. And now we turn to the New Testament.
1: The second epistle of Paul to the Corinthians, chapter 4. Therefore, since we have this ministry, as we have received mercy, we do not lose heart. But we have renounced the hidden things of shame, not walking in craftiness nor handling the word of God deceitfully, but by manifestation of the truth, commending ourselves to every man's conscience in the sight of God. But even if our gospel is veiled, it is veiled to those who are perishing, whose minds the God of this age has blinded, who do not believe, lest the light of the gospel of the glory of Christ, who is the image of God, should shine on them. For we do not preach ourselves, but Christ Jesus the Lord, and ourselves your bondservants for Jesus' sake. For it is the God who commanded light to shine out of darkness, who has shone in our hearts to give the light of the knowledge of the glory of God in the face of Jesus Christ. But we have this treasure in earthen vessels, that the excellence of the power may be of God and not of us. We are hard pressed on every side, yet not crushed. We are perplexed, but not in despair. Persecuted, but not forsaken. Struck down, but not destroyed. Always carrying about in the body the dying of the Lord Jesus, that the life of Jesus also may be manifested in our body. For we who live are always delivered to death for Jesus' sake, that the life of Jesus also may be manifested in our mortal flesh. So then death is working in us, but life in you. And since we have the same spirit of faith, according to what is written, I believed, and therefore I spoke. We also believe, and therefore speak, knowing that he who raised up the Lord Jesus will also raise us up with Jesus, and will present us with you. For all things are for your sakes, that grace, having spread through the many, may cause thanksgiving to abound to the glory of God. Therefore we do not lose heart. Even though our outward man is perishing, yet the inward man is being renewed day by day. For our light affliction, which is but for a moment, is working for us a far more exceeding and eternal weight of glory. While we do not look at the things which are seen, but at the things which are not seen. For the things which are seen are temporary, but the things which are not seen are eternal.

0: You've been listening to the Word of God, today's reading of a section of the Holy Scriptures. All 66 books of Scripture are given by inspiration of God and are profitable for doctrine, for reproof, for correction, for instruction in righteousness, that the man of God may be perfect, thoroughly furnished unto all good works. 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
1: June 19, 1865 was 900 days after the Emancipation Proclamation had gone into effect. And yet it wasn't until then that federal troops arrived in Texas to enforce the proclamation in that state. The day became known as Juneteenth. It was the day that freedom arrived. True freedom comes to all people on the day they accept Jesus as their Savior. Jesus died on a cross as a sacrifice for the sins of the world. Sinners who accept that and believe that are born again. They enter into union with the God of heaven and receive everlasting life. Jesus said, "If the Son therefore shall make you free, ye shall be free indeed." Who in Texas on that day would not have chosen to go free? Unthinkable. But there are people today who choose to remain enslaved to the devil rather than be free. Welcome Jesus into your heart today, and when you do, you can be free. John Bradshaw, It Is Written.

0: You've probably heard the old cliche, truth is stranger than fiction. Perhaps this is one reason why we're so prone to accept some popular ideas as science fact, when in reality they are science fiction. Stay tuned.
1: A dog's mouth is every bit as dirty as a human's from a biological point of view.
0: This is Science, Scripture, and Salvation, a Creation Radio Journal. I'm Chris O'Brien with the Institute for Creation Research. As children, we may have believed that the moon was made out of cheese, or that the Easter Bunny really did lay chocolate eggs. But even as adults, we're sometimes fooled into believing a popular idea that's not scientifically true, because we're told over and over that it is. So what are some of these common misconceptions that we mistakenly believe? Listen in for the next 15 minutes as we discuss popular science misconceptions and uncover the truth about these beliefs. Biologically speaking, there are several common science misconceptions. One myth that even some school teachers still pass on to their students today is that our blood is actually blue inside our bodies, but turns red once it comes to the surface and is exposed. What does ICR molecular biologist Dan Criswell think about this idea?
1: It's false. Nobody has blue blood anywhere in their bodies. Our blood is bright red in the arteries. It's bright red because it has what's called hemoglobin in it. And hemoglobin has iron, which combines with oxygen, and that really is rust. And that's what makes the blood bright red. Many people think that in your veins, blood is blue. And I think that fallacy comes from seeing pictures in biology textbooks or human anatomy textbooks that illustrate the veins as being blue.
0: So if our blood is red, then why do our veins look blue?
1: People look at their veins in their arms, for example, and they appear to be blue or even greenish blue. And so the assumption is made that, just like the illustrations in a textbook, the blood in my veins is blue. And actually, that's not the case. There is a way to make blue coloration. And so what's actually happening is, as a person looks at the veins in their arms and they appear blue, it's a result of light being bent as it passes through the tissues of the arms. And that's what causes that blue coloration.
0: Another biological issue that people wonder about is whether or not men have fewer ribs than women. People came up with this assumption because the Bible tells us that God used one of Adam's ribs to make Eve. We read of this account in Genesis chapter 2, verses 21 and 22. And the Lord God caused a deep sleep to fall upon Adam, and he slept. And he took one of his ribs, and closed up the flesh instead thereof. And the rib, which the Lord God had taken from man, made he a woman, and brought her unto the man.

0: But does this biblical fact support the idea that men have only 23 ribs while women have a full set of 24? Dr. Criswell says that men have the same amount of ribs that women have and points out that you cannot genetically pass on purely physical changes, such as a missing rib, to your children.
1: Even if Adam did miss a rib, that wouldn't be something that he could genetically pass down to his descendants. It's the same principle as if a person were to go into a weightlifting room and lift weights and make themselves real muscular. Well, that's not something that would change their genetic information that they would pass on to their offspring. And so you can't do things to your anatomy. For example, if a person were an amputee and lost an arm, for example, their children wouldn't be missing an arm just because they had one amputated. So it's that same principle. Even if God took a rib from Adam and Adam had one less rib, he can't pass that damage on to his offspring.
0: The most unpleasant biological science misconception we'll talk about today concerns man's best friend. How many of us at one time or another have fallen for the mistaken belief that dogs' mouths are cleaner than humans' mouths? Well, Dr. Criswell says the mouths of both dogs and humans are filled with bacteria.
1: A dog's mouth is every bit as dirty as a human's from a biological point of view. In fact, you have to remember, we don't think of it this way, but the mouth is really an external environment when we talk about the human body. It's on the outside of our bodies, just like our skin. And it requires quite a bit of protection from our immune system to keep all that bacteria at bay and to keep it from infecting us. So humans and dogs have very dirty mouths when it comes to a biological perspective. So a dog bite or a human bite can actually introduce pathogens into a person's body.
0: But what about the belief that a canine's saliva has medicinal benefits? Therefore, letting a dog lick a wound will help it to heal.
1: If we were to get a cut or a scrape, we would take some water and probably clean the wound. Well, a dog doesn't have that option, so the only way to clean a cut or a scrape is to lick it. But while they're cleaning it, they're probably also doing themselves a disservice by the possibility of introducing bacteria. The possible benefit there is that because it's the dog's own saliva, the dog has probably got an immunity towards many of the bacteria that are in the saliva, so it probably doesn't hurt the dog to lick its own wounds. But if a dog is to lick a person, a human, that's not the case. The bacteria that's found in a dog's mouth and the bacteria that's found in a human's mouth are not real similar, and so a dog is carrying possible pathogens, organisms that cause disease, and bacteria in general that a human may not have been exposed to before. And so allowing a dog to lick your hands and your face can actually introduce disease-causing organisms that a particular individual might not be resistant to. Dogs have actually been in scientific studies implicated in introducing disease by licking people. So this idea that they're mouth is clean and that they have enzymes or antibodies that kill human germs is a fallacy.
0: We've looked at some down-to-earth biological science misconceptions. Now, let's head for space. Dr. Donald DeYoung is professor of physics at Grace College in Winona Lake, Indiana. He tells us of an astronomical object that, because of its common name, has a mistaken identity.
2: From the astronomy world, consider what we call shooting stars. Many of us have watched these streams of light that flash across our night sky. But what really is a shooting star? It can't be an actual star, since stars are much too far away to rapidly move across the sky. Such motion would greatly exceed the speed of light, and that's not possible. What then are shooting stars? Actually, they are some of the nearest and smallest objects we can see. They're about 50 miles or 80 kilometers above the ground, and this is many trillions of times closer than the distant stars. The shooting stars are bits of rock or metal that are swept up from nearby space by the Earth's gravity. They fall through the Earth's atmosphere at high speed, leaving a trail of light as they vaporize into dust and gas. The correct name for a shooting star is a meteor.
0: But if the meteor or shooting star lands on Earth, it's given yet another name.
2: Now, rarely these space pebbles or rocks are large enough to survive their plunge to Earth. Then they can be found on the ground as meteorites. Some of these look like chunks of metal, others resemble everyday stones. Shooting stars are a brilliant example of the second law of thermodynamics. That is, they display the gradual wearing down of the solar system as space debris is burned up and diminished.
0: There are many examples of science misconceptions, but creation scientists would agree that the biggest and most deceptive science misconception is that of evolution. ICR geophysicist Dr. John Baumgartner says the evolutionary theory of chance processes influencing the complex genome system to produce all the different forms of life that exist in the world today is just impossible.
3: The idea that mutation, for example, of the genetic instructions can produce new proteins, biologically functional proteins. It's well known that these proteins are extremely specialized. And if you look at the odds of being able to find one of these, identify one of these, just out of all the possibilities that exist, it's utter foolishness to argue that you could, by a random process, simply changing some of the letters in the genetic alphabet, generate a specialized new biological molecule. That's simply scientific foolishness. If a scientist was really being honest, he would have to admit that simply cannot happen, simply does not happen.
0: So then why do so many people, including secular scientists, believe in evolution?
3: People have been misled to think it's relatively trivial for mutation to occur and then selection to act on these mistakes and produce something radically new, radically improved. So that is a major misconception that people have been led to believe. And even scientists have been duped into thinking that it's a possibility. They have never been challenged to think it through carefully like they would normally deal with a scientific question.
0: And part of the deception of evolution involves the age of the Earth.
3: Another major misconception that many people have is that the Earth is old, that the Earth is uncountably millions of years old. And yet the Bible indicates that the Earth is young, just thousands of years old, that there have been only a few hundred generations of human beings since the Earth itself was created. And that is, for most people, very difficult to believe, given how many times they've been told that the Earth is ancient, that the Earth is billions of years old. So I would say that is certainly a major misconception that most people who live today have bought into.
0: So because secular scientists and school teachers are pushing the science misconception that evolution is true, Dr. Baumgartner says it's important that Christians protect themselves from being deceived by this lie.
3: I believe, first of all, that we do have the Bible. That is the truth. The Lord Jesus in his prayer in John 17 says, "Sanctify them in truth. Your word, Father, is truth. Your word is truth." And that, I believe, if we are immersing ourselves in Scripture, in God's Word, if we allow it to speak for itself and not impose some system upon it, some artificial framework, but let the Word of God speak for itself, and that any question that we have, we bring it before the entire counsel of God, and let the whole Bible speak to that question. That's one important check. Another, I believe, is compare our conclusions with other Christians through the centuries who are generally acknowledged to be men of God, that God clearly used in a significant way in the history of the church.
0: As our program comes to a close, we hope that you've been encouraged. It's our desire at ICR to show that the Bible can be trusted, both historically and scientifically, and to give facts that will build your faith. As Christians, we need to understand the scientific basis for our beliefs. We pray that this program will aid you in your discovery of science and the Bible. You know, most people aren't aware that today there are thousands of scientists that are convinced of the truth of biblical creation and not evolution. Our non-denominational ministry aims to restore and strengthen the Genesis foundations of the Christian faith. If you've enjoyed today's edition of Science, Scripture, and Salvation, a Creation Radio Journal, why not visit us on the web to find out more about the work of ICR? The address is www.icr.org. Again, www.icr.org. Science, Scripture, and Salvation, a Creation Radio Journal, is a production of ICR. For the Institute for Creation Research, I'm Chris O'Brien. Thanks for tuning in.

All the railroad cars are empty as they rattle down the tracks. In the newsroom, no one watches as machines type pointless facts. All the planes veer off their courses. No one sits at the controls. For the king of all the ages comes to claim eternal souls.

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Those from prison he has freed. Little children and the aged, hand in hand stand all aglow.

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1: Testing demonstrates the quality and dependability of a product. New model vehicles are tested for safety by crashing them into concrete barriers. Tractors are hooked up to dynamometers to measure their horsepower. After Jesus was baptized, the Bible says the Holy Spirit led him into a wilderness to be tempted by the devil. The idea behind the word tempted is really tested. Jesus was tested and the devil gave the test. Jesus had to be scrutinized, examined, and proved. He hadn't eaten for days, so the devil tested Jesus by trying to get him to miraculously turn small rocks into bread. But Jesus quoted Old Testament scripture, "Man doesn't live just on physical bread, but on the words that come from God." Jesus would live as any other man has to live. You eat bread if you have it, but if you don't, you trust in the Heavenly Father. He wouldn't work a miracle to save himself. He passed the test. Do you trust God? This is Rod Bieber with Seed Time and Harvest.

June 19, 1865 was 900 days after the Emancipation Proclamation had gone into effect. And yet it wasn't until then that federal troops arrived in Texas to enforce the proclamation in that state. The day became known as Juneteenth. It was the day that freedom arrived. True freedom comes to all people on the day they accept Jesus as their Savior. Jesus died on a cross as a sacrifice for the sins of the world. Sinners who accept that and believe that are born again. They enter into union with the God of heaven and receive everlasting life. Jesus said, "If the Son therefore shall make you free, ye shall be free indeed." Who in Texas on that day would not have chosen to go free? Unthinkable. But there are people today who choose to remain enslaved to the devil rather than be free. Welcome Jesus into your heart today, and when you do, you can be free. John Bradshaw, It Is Written.

0: 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I'm your HeartWise host, Charles Mills. There's a category of people who spend their days and nights performing a work that few see and even fewer recognize. They often feel trapped, in despair, and hopeless, yet their work requires that they offer an endless sense of freedom, a spark of joy, and constant hope. Who are these people? They have a name. They're called caregivers. And if you happen to be one, you know exactly what I'm talking about. According to our guest today, there are more than 65 million of these individuals trying their best to survive among us. That's 29% of the American population. He's written a book to bring encouragement to each and every one. His book is called Hope for Caregivers. Peter Rosenberger is a radio host, public speaker, writer, and president of Caregivers with Hope, based in Nashville, Tennessee. I'm proud to have him with us on the show today. Peter Rosenberger, welcome to HeartWise.
1: Well, thank you very, very much for having me. And you know what? Thanks for taking the time to shine your light on this population of people that are really crushed under this. They're hurting, and they deserve to be recognized and addressed and helped. And that's what we're all about doing.
0: That's exactly what I had in mind when I saw this book. I was like, there are going to be people who have been longing for this book, who have been desperate for this book, because hope seems to be the first thing that goes when faced with the challenge of being a caregiver. Am I on the right track?
1: That's the whole thing, is that hope seems to be elusive in a situation like this.
0: Yes.
1: I mean, what happens is we are faced with the long and often painful path through the valley of the shadow of death, you know, and we're looking ahead to what is bleak. And then what happens is we start living in the wreckage of our future.
0: Mm.
1: We're thinking this is not going to end well. This is going to be awful. Yada, yada. We start projecting out, which is contrary to what Scripture says, by the way. You know, give us this day our daily bread. It preaches really great, but you have to live it every day. And that's what happens is we start despairing in this situation because of the chronicness of it. It's not just the one-time event. I mean, most of us can, you know, stand on our head for 24 hours.
0: Yes, yes.
1: But when this thing starts dragging out for months and years, and in my case, decades, well, then you got to have a different way of addressing those needs. And that's what I am doing. And I'm bringing my 30 years of experience into this situation to help pull people back from the cliff a bit and start a path towards sanity.
0: Let's talk about that. What is your working knowledge of being a caregiver based on?
1: It's based on a whole lot of years doing this. I met my wife a couple of years after she had a terrible car accident. She returned to college. We were just young kids, but just a beautiful woman. By the time I met her, she'd had 20 operations. She had a limp and some scars on her legs and so forth, but just an amazingly beautiful woman, incredibly talented and just over-the-top personality. Excuse me. I start talking like Bill Clinton. Don't get nervous. When I get these allergies, this is what happens. But I just fell in love with this gal, and I was determined that I was going to care for her for the rest of her life, but I didn't know what that meant.
0: Yes.
1: Now, let's flash forward. This thing has mushroomed up to nearly 80 operations. Both of her legs were amputated, one after each of our sons were born.

0: well over 60 doctors. I just stopped counting at 60, 12 hospitals, 7 different insurance companies, and well over $9 million in medical bills. Now, this is a medical nightmare, yes. And it's not showing any signs of letting up. And now we're in our 30th year. So, yeah, I bring a little bit of understanding to this, and I bring a lot of awareness of the heartache of a caregiver. See, it's not just the individual task. Again, it's that chronicness of it. I'll tell you something that really drove it home for me. You ever go out on snowmobiles?
1: Oh, absolutely. Sure. Yeah.
0: I was out one time out west with our youngest son, and we got off the trail. The wind was blowing pretty hard, and it covered up the trail. Now, we're way back in the back country here, so this is not a groomed area where everybody just, you know, you got my street signs and everything else. We're in some wilderness about 20 miles from the paved road kind of thing. And I got in this clearing, and we got off the trail. We missed the marker on the tree. We got off the trail, and I got my sled stuck. And we started looking around, so where's the trail? And it's one thing to be stuck. It's nothing to be stuck and not know where the trail is. So even if I get out, I got to figure out where I'm going.
1: Yes, yes.
0: And and it was starting to get colder. It was we're almost 10,000 feet up, and it's starting to get colder. The sun's going down, and I'm thinking, this is not a good situation here. What are we going to do here? And after a little bit looking around and so forth, we finally found the marker because the wind had just blown all the thing. It was just everything was just white. You're just going through the tree. You don't know where you are. And we finally found the marker and said, okay, we found the trail. There was relief. Then we got the sled unstuck and got back on the trail. And the relief over me was just, you just feel it. And I realized this is what we caregivers feel all the time. Mm. We're stuck in a situation and we don't know where the marker is. We don't know where the trail is. So even if we get ourselves unstuck for a moment, we're going to get stuck right back again because we don't know which way to point and go to. That's what I'm doing at Caregivers with Hope. That's why I wrote this book. That's what why I do the radio show, to help as many of my fellow caregivers see where that marker is so that they can not only we're going to help them get unstuck and then point them to a place of safety.
1: Now, Peter, you married your wife with all the best intentions. You wanted to take care of her. You said that you did not know what that meant. As it began to dawn on you into the relationship, into the marriage, that, you know, this is not going to get better. This possibly could get worse. What was your first emotion, and how did you overcome that emotion? Because I have an idea what it was.
0: Well, sheer raw panic. You know? And it was fear. It was oh, my goodness, what am I going to do? Mm. How am and it happened one night after a particularly brutal surgery. I'd been with her around the clock for a couple of days. And I mean, I was just 25. I didn't know anything. We had a little boy at that point, and the doc said, you know, if you guys are going to have children, have them early, because Gracie, we didn't know about her health, you know, have she even be able to have children.
1: Yeah.
0: And it was a very brutal surgery, trying to save her leg. We spent a lot of surgeries trying to save those legs. And this one was one of those, and she was in a lot of pain. They have to give her a lot of medication. Middle of the night, she asked me to go down to the nurse's station, get her something to drink. So I came back down, and she had gone into a seizure. Oh. And I don't know if you ever watched somebody go into a seizure.
1: I have not.
0: I hope you never do, because it's a pretty, pretty brutal experience to watch. And what happens is sometimes you get too much pain medication in you, your body just kind of reacts, and it almost is like you have to reboot yourself. The brain just kind of reboots itself. Afterwards, she blacked out and woke up actually feeling pretty refreshed the next day. But for me, I was watching the thing unfold. She's throwing up everywhere. Mm-hmm. I got 3 nurses in there to hold her down, and while she was just thrashing and vomiting and everything else, and finally she blacked out and they got her cleaned up and so forth. But I'm covered with this. And I'm in shock. I've been going round the clock here for a couple of days. It's been going on for a couple of years now into our marriage. We're having some kind of surgery almost every year. I didn't know what to think. And the nurse kind of looked at me. She said, are you okay? And I kind of muttered out, yeah. But I wasn't okay.
1: Yeah.
0: And I went out and looked at her chart. And that's before they started doing electronic charts. And I started reading through this thing. It was volume 4 of 4 that I noticed at that point. And it eventually, before they converted it to electronic, it went to volume 7. And that was just one hospital. But I saw the summary of when she'd come into that hospital after her wreck, because that's where she did most of her stuff there. And I started reading this thing, and I realized this is devastation. This is not just a car accident where somebody breaks a leg, and then they can tell when the weather's going to change for the rest of their life. This is devastation, and it's not going to get better. It's going to get worse, and it's going to last a long time. It's not terminal, but it's irreparable.
1: Yes.
0: And so the despair that came over me, realizing I'm trapped, and I'm clueless, and it took me into some dark places, and over a lengthy period of time. And I still have to push against that sometimes. I'm not too proud to say, man, this is something that I struggle with all the time. Mm-hmm. And I read my own book.
1: Yes,
0: because
1: yes.
0: I need to hear from somebody who's got the experience that I have. Mm-hmm. And there are not many of us in the 30-year club.
1: Mm-hmm.
0: So I read my own book and I listen to my own radio show because I'm preaching to myself. You remember the story when David was at Ziklag, when David and his men had won this battle, they came back and all of their women and children and livestock carried off by the Amalekites. And all of his men were going to stone him. They were so angry, they were going to stone him. And what did David do? And he said he encouraged himself with the Lord. When sometimes it's just you and God, and you're kind of secretly wondering, is God really listening? And that's what we caregivers deal with a lot of times. It's just, it's all wrapped up against us. And so in those moments, you just encourage yourself with the Lord. Say, this is how I'm going to do this. And I speak to myself and remind myself that every time I tell another caregiver where the marker is, it reminds me where the marker is.
1: Mm. We're talking with Peter Rosenberger. He is the author of Hope for the Caregiver. We're going to take a short break. And when we come back, now we know the situation. Now we know where some of us are. And Peter Rosenberger has some advice and some guidance for us to try to move us beyond that despair and that fear and take a step toward what? What are we aiming for? We'll find out when we come back with Peter Rosenberger. So everybody stay right where you are.

0: I'm Dr. James Markham with your biblical prescription for life. Did you know that God has created plants, and many of our plants not only prevent but also treat disease? Our biblical prescription for life is 2 Kings 20, verse 17. And Isaiah said, "Take a lump of fig," and they laid it on the boil, and he recovered. Fig was used as a treatment. 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

0: Welcome back to the program. I'm your host, Charles Mills. Our guest today is Peter Rosenberger. He is a radio host, public speaker, writer, and president of Caregivers with Hope, based in Nashville, Tennessee, and he has written a book, Hope for the Caregiver. And we've identified that caregiving is an absolute challenge for a whole lot of people, and it is that despair and that panic that happens when we realize it's going to be long-lasting. What steps do we need to take, Peter Rosenberger, to help us move along from that panic into a place of peace where we can deal with it year after year if necessary?
1: Well, that is the question. You know, what steps do we take? And it's not a solution. It's a different way of looking at the problem.
0: Uh-huh.
1: Now, this is not a situation where a kid broke his arm at soccer and we kind of white-knuckle it for 6 weeks until everything's okay and then we move on. This is a situation that is going to stretch into an uncertain horizon. This thing can go on for we don't know how long.
0: Yes.
1: So when I wrote Hope for the Caregiver, it's not about positive thinking, hearts, rainbows, and unicorns. You know, this is the conviction and experience that we as caregivers can lead a calmer, healthier, and dare I say it, an even more joyful life, even while looking at this stuff. Mm-hmm. Now, what I've learned is that I can't wait for my wife, Gracie, to get better or to get worse before I start a healthier life.
0: Hmm.
1: See, a lot of times we think we can hold our breath while doing something like this and that we're going to get through this, but it doesn't end. So we've got to start making decisions in our life that are healthy for us right now, healthy financially, healthy emotionally, healthy physically, spiritually, professionally. We don't get to wait on this thing, because if we compromise our own health, we're going to end up hurting the person we care for more.
0: But there you go. When we start concentrating on ourselves, we feel like we're being selfish. We feel like we're taking ourselves away from the person to whom we're giving the care. How do we deal with the guilt of focusing on self when the other person needs us so much?
1: Let me put it in context where everybody's going to look at it and say it makes sense.
0: Okay.
1: My wife is missing both legs.
0: Mm-hmm.
1: If I cut my foot, do I need to stop and take time to address the cut on my foot?
0: Mm.
1: Or should I just suck it up because she doesn't have feet? Who am I to do this? Who am I to talk about my foot as a cut?
0: Mm-hmm.
1: That'd be crazy, because these are the only 2 feet that she can depend on. They're on me. And so I need to be the best steward of those feet. And if I'm lame and my foot gets infected because I didn't properly dress because I felt guilty, well, she doesn't have feet, I won't even say anything about this, and then I'm unable to walk, how have I helped her at that point? See, this is what I'm trying to help caregivers understand. You're not being selfish. You're being smart. You're being more loving because you're taking care of the one person who's standing between that loved one and even further disaster.
0: Mm.
1: It's like life insurance. A lot of caregivers don't have life insurance because they think, well, that person's disabled or they're elderly or they're chronically ill. They're going to die before me, and I don't need to worry about that. But that's not always the case. The stress on a caregiver is so real. It's so harsh. And it's taking people out of the game for the loved one does.
0: Mm-hmm.
1: And then you leave them without a caregiver and provision. And now you've really hurt them. So it's a different way of looking at a situation that is affecting so many people. And what we do is we recklessly hurl ourselves at this without any regard to thinking what is the most effective way to do this. Now, short-term issue, again, that's triage. We're going to deal with this and get through it and move on. The people I'm talking to, this is their life. You don't go through something like this and say, okay, we're going to get through this and go on with our life. No, no, no. This is our life.
0: Mm-hmm.
1: And it doesn't have to be a bad one, and we don't have to be miserable, but we do have to think through this thing and plan a little bit better and make better choices. Now, we're not going to get it right every single time, and that's okay. Do you play baseball?
0: Yes, I do.
1: Well, you know that if you put the bat on the ball 3 out of 10 times, they're going to put you in the Hall of Fame. You know? That's the reality. We don't have to be perfect in this thing. We're looking for progress, not perfection.
0: Yeah.
1: We're never going to get it perfect. I've been doing this 30 years. Everything I've learned through failure. I have failed at more things than most people will ever. I have forgotten more failures than most people will ever make. If you're feeling it, I failed at it. But the point is we keep working towards it and making progress.
0: How does the person to whom you're giving the care, he or she has to be aware of what you're going through. How do you deal with the guilt of the person you're giving the care to as he or she deals with you having to spend so much time with them and neglect yourself, in their opinion?
1: Well, if I neglect myself, it's not somebody else's fault.
0: Mm-hmm. Mm-hmm.
1: It's my fault.
0: Okay.
1: Mm-hmm. And it, again, it starts talking about owning what I can do, what I have control over. Now, Gracie may feel guilty if I'm having to do a lot of things, and that's okay. We'll work through that. We'll have that conversation. But my job is to care for her. My love is driving this. I'm not getting paid for this.
0: Mm-hmm.
1: My love is doing this for her, and she understands that when I take a break, that I'm not doing it out of rejection to her, but I'm doing it because I'm going to care for the best person who's taking care of her, which is me.
0: Mm-hmm.
1: Now, if you're dealing with somebody who has dementia, Alzheimer's, or my brother's case, they have a daughter with cerebral palsy who's like a two-year-old. She's 27 years old, but she's like a two-year-old. Well, you can't have that conversation with them. You just got to have to make those unilateral decisions and do what is necessary. The key for a caregiver is do what is necessary for you to stay healthy. Now, that doesn't mean you indulge yourself in things that are inappropriate, because that's not going to make you healthy emotionally or spiritually or physically. So do what is necessary for you to stay healthy. And to stay healthy, you're going to have to take some time. You're going to have to take some quiet time. You're going to have to be still. If you don't take time for stillness, you're going to have to make time for illness.
0: Mm.
1: Get a flu shot. A lot of people say, I don't want to get a flu shot. That's a government conspiracy, and they're tagging us for alien invasions. But look, if the Klingons attack, I don't want the flu. Get a flu shot. When's a good time for you to have the flu? You're not going to eliminate the flu, but you know, why do you wear a seatbelt in the event that you have a car wreck? You're not planning on having a car wreck, but in the event that you have a car wreck, you've got protection on. That's preventive medicine. It's all about preventive medicine for caregivers. You know, you're going to have to get some rest. You're going to have to reach for an apple and not a Snickers bar. Now, I like Snickers as much as the next guy. I got so big, it took two dogs to bark at me, and I had to stop that. I had to start eating a little bit more healthy.
0: Yes.
1: I go to martial arts, and I just got my black belt last year.
0: Oh, very good.
1: And I pushed myself, and I had a caregiver ask me at Fort Campbell near here, and she came for a wounded warrior, and she said, how do you find time for this? I said, I don't find time for it. I make time for it.
0: Mm.
1: Because if I don't, I end up compromising the one person who is standing between my wife and even further stuff,
0: mm-hmm.
1: and that's me. And so I love her better when I'm taking care of myself, because healthy caregivers make better caregivers.
0: You know, Peter Rosenberger, as I look through this book and I look through the notes on your website, by the way, the website is caregiverswithhope.com, caregiverswithhope.com. I was struck with the possibility, and I just want to spend just 3 minutes on the last of our program here on this. I was struck with the possibility that what you say in this book will also apply to people who are caring for themselves when they have something that they have to deal with on a long-term basis, and you become your own caregiver. These things also apply under those circumstances. Am I on the right track?
1: The principles are still the same. Being the best steward of where you are. See, stewardship is the key word here. Now, that's a word we don't practice much in our country. We're $20 trillion in debt. Clearly, we don't practice the word stewardship in our country.
0: Exactly.
1: But if you look back at our first job that God gave Adam was to be a steward of the garden.
0: Mm-hmm.
1: And then you know what the first thing that God said wasn't good? He said it wasn't good that man's alone.
0: Yes.
1: Now, that was God saying that. That's before the fall. And he said, it's not good that man's alone. So we have a job to do, and we need to be in community. We need to have relationships. We need to have healthy relationships, and we got a job to do. We got stewardship. And so that's the things I pushed so hard to caregivers. Be the best steward of what you're given. You don't own it. This is not yours. God owns this. And look down at your hands. If you don't see nail prints, this ain't yours to fix. Don't own it. You're just the steward of it.
0: All right.
1: And then be in community. Don't be isolated. Caregivers are so isolated, and so we have to push back against that, and that's one of the things I'm doing with my radio show, and I'm starting an online support group. We can talk about this thing. We'll try to meet weekly. Those are the things I'm starting to do now because I recognize how isolated caregivers are.
0: Mm-hmm. Our guest today has been Peter Rosenberger. He is the author of Hope for the Caregiver, and you can get more information about that book and the other books that he has available at caregiverswithhope.com, caregiverswithhope.com. and you'll find other resources there as well. And it's an interactive website. In other words, you can ask questions and you can, like you say, you can take these classes and you can learn things there, all at caregiverswithhope.com. And I understand now, after talking with you, I mean, after reading the book, you filled in the details for me, but after talking with you, I can tell that your heart is in this. This is something that has been hard won by you, Peter Rosenberger, and I really appreciate what you're doing, not only for all the caregivers in the world, but everyone who may have to become a caregiver. We can be ready to take on that responsibility. I want to thank you for all the people that may have to be there. Thank you, Peter Rosenberger, for being with us today. I appreciate your words of wisdom and guidance. Thank you.
1: Thank you.
0: And listener, until next time, this is Charles Mills along with Peter Rosenberger inviting you to remain heartwise. Goodbye, everyone.

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1: How's your lemonade?
2: Oh, terrific.
1: Yes, this is the life. A warm spring evening, sitting on the porch, hanging out with my beautiful granddaughter, Mariam.
2: Oh, Grandma, I'm not beautiful. I look like a sheep.
1: A sheep? Who told you that?
2: Alexei Parrish, a guy at school.
1: Oh, yes, Alexei. Didn't you once say he dyed his hair green?
2: That's him.
1: Then you would certainly want to value his opinion on what's beautiful and what's not.
2: I see what you mean. But I wish I looked different.
1: What would you change?
2: Oh, my nose, my ears, my eyes. Basically everything from the hair down.
1: Let me ask you a question, Mariam. All those movie stars you see in the magazines, do you like the way they look?
2: Sure, they're beautiful.
1: Then why are they always having painful and expensive operations to change the way they look? Why are they spending thousands and thousands of dollars to shorten their noses, lengthen their chins, tuck their tummies, stretch their necks, or fatten their lips? If they're so beautiful, why do they keep trying to change?
2: That doesn't make much sense.
1: What makes sense is to just sit back and be satisfied with the way God made you. Stay healthy and strong. But try to look like a movie star? That's just silly, because they don't even like the way they look. By the way, I happen to know why they go through all those operations.
2: You do?
1: Yes. Every one of them wants to look like my granddaughter, Mariam.
2: Oh, Grandma.
3: Jesus wants to be our friend. He has placed in our hearts a desire to share our deepest secrets and brightest hopes with Him. This program was brought to you by the Children's Ministries Department of the General Conference of Seventh-day Adventists.

June 19, 1865 was 900 days after the Emancipation Proclamation had gone into effect. And yet it wasn't until then that federal troops arrived in Texas to enforce the proclamation in that state. The day became known as Juneteenth. It was the day that freedom arrived. True freedom comes to all people on the day they accept Jesus as their Savior. Jesus died on a cross as a sacrifice for the sins of the world. Sinners who accept that and believe that are born again. They enter into union with the God of heaven and receive everlasting life. Jesus said, "If the Son therefore shall make you free, ye shall be free indeed." Who in Texas on that day would not have chosen to go free? Unthinkable. But there are people today who choose to remain enslaved to the devil rather than be free. Welcome Jesus into your heart today, and when you do, you can be free. John Bradshaw, It Is Written.

0: And now we're pleased to present Kenneth Cox.
1: Our Heavenly Father, just want to take this opportunity to thank you for your word. It gives us insight, helps us understand where we are. Lord, may we not get so busy, so wrapped up in the things of this world, that we don't have time to slow down our lives and to spend time with you. Give us understanding tonight, that we may see and clearly understand the events that are before us. For this we ask in Christ's name. Amen. A lot of individuals thought that something dramatic, something unbelievable was going to take place. It's going to happen at the close of 2000. Y2K, they thought this was sure to bring it in, bring catastrophe, many things would happen, that it would usher in a millennium. Other people said, nah, really, the millennium doesn't really begin until 2001. And so there's a lot of people saying, no, it really doesn't start until 2001. And so there's some people that still think that come the end of this year that there's going to be dramatic things that are going to happen. There's other people that say, no, you can't really go by that. You got to go by the Jewish calendar. You can't go by our calendar. You got to go by the Jewish calendar. And there's a number of years left on the Jewish calendar. So you find there's a lot of different ideas about the millennium. What you and I need to understand is we need to understand what God's Word says. That's what we need to understand. We need to understand exactly where we are. And by understanding what God's Word says, you and I, without question, can rest our faith. Told you before. Told you the other night. You do not build your faith on a church. You build your faith on the Word of God. It's by the Word of God that I know and understand. That's why the Scripture has this to say to us here in 2 Peter, 1st chapter, verse 19. And so we have the prophetic word confirmed, which you do well to heed as a light that shines in a dark place until the day dawns and the morning star rises in your heart. So the Scripture says, if there's anything that's sure, anything that we can count on, it's the Word of God. We can count on it. So tonight, what we need to do is find out just exactly what does God's Word say about this 1,000 years. That's what we need to find out tonight. Known as the millennium, no such word in Scripture as the millennium. Just a Latin word that means 1,000 years. But there's certain things that you and I need to establish as we look at it tonight. One thing that we need to establish is, when does the 1,000 years start and when does it end? When is the 1,000 years going to start? Will the Scripture tell me exactly when that 1,000 years starts? Will it tell me when that 1,000 years is going to come to an end? I was visiting with a lady and we were talking about this 1,000 years, and she told me, she said, oh, we already lived during that 1,000 years. And I said, you mean the 1,000 years has already started? And she said, that's right. And I said, well, my Bible tells me that the devil is chained during that 1,000 years. And she said, oh, that's right. He's chained up. And I said, if it is, he's on a rubber chain, because he gets around to me quite often, you know. See, so what you and I need to know is, when does that 1,000 years start? When does it end? We need to understand what's happening during that 1,000 years. Why does God say there's 1,000 years? What's going to go on during that 1,000 years? We need to establish tonight, where are the righteous going to be? Where are all the saints going to be during this 1,000 years? Where are the wicked going to be during the 1,000 years? Those are things that we simply need to establish in understanding what the Bible says about the 1,000 years. So with that, let's take a look at Revelation, the 20th chapter,

that mentions the thousand years, and we're going to read several verses, see what God's word has to say about it. Revelation 20, verse 1. Then I saw an angel coming down from heaven, having the key to the bottomless pit and a great chain in his hand. He laid hold of the dragon, that serpent of old, who is the devil and Satan, and bound him for a thousand years. And he cast him into a bottomless pit, shut him up, set a seal on him, so that he should deceive the nations no more till the thousand years were finished. And I saw thrones, they that sat on them, and judgment was committed to them. Then I saw the souls of those who had been beheaded for their witness to Jesus, for the word of God, who had not worshipped the beast or his image, had not received his mark on their foreheads or on their hands, and they lived and reigned with Christ for a thousand years. So here it talks about a thousand years. It tells us that the devil's going to be bound during that thousand years, that the saints are going to live and reign for a thousand years, and that judgment was committed to them. Now, here in Revelation 20, verse 6, it tells us where this thousand years starts. So watch carefully. Blessed and holy is he who has part in the first resurrection. Over such the second death has no power, but they shall be priests of God and of Christ, and shall reign with him a thousand years. So it tells us very clearly that this thousand years is going to begin with a resurrection. That is how the millennium, or the thousand years, is going to start, is with the resurrection. Blessed and holy is he that hath part in the first resurrection. So it tells us that the thousand years begins with the first resurrection, and that it will end, this thousand years will come to an end also with the resurrection. Now let's take a look at the scripture and watch as it puts it together for us. 1 Thessalonians 4, verse 16. The Lord himself will descend from heaven with a shout, with the voice of an archangel, and with the trumpet of God, and the dead in Christ will rise first. That's the first resurrection. The dead in Christ will rise first. That's the first resurrection. Then if we take a look at Revelation 20, verse 5, it says, but the rest of the dead did not live again until the thousand years were finished. Now, if I have all the righteous being resurrected in the first resurrection, and it says, but the rest of the dead did not live again until the thousand years were finished, then that has to be the second resurrection, or it is referred to in Scripture as the resurrection of condemnation. You with me? Follow me. Let's look at another text that puts it all together for us. John 5, 28. Do not marvel at this, for the hour is coming in which all who are in their graves will hear his voice and come forth, those who have done good to the resurrection of life. That's the first resurrection. All those that have done good to the resurrection of life. Watch as it continues. And those who have done evil to the resurrection of condemnation. That is the second resurrection. Those two resurrections are separated by 1,000 years. Okay? That's simply what the Scripture tells us about these 1,000 years. So what we need to do now is we need to find out what happens at the beginning. What are the events that all take place here at the beginning? Well, to begin with, Jesus is going to come. Right? Has to come, because that's what causes the resurrection of the righteous. So Jesus has to come back, as it says here in 1 Thessalonians 4:16. For the Lord himself will descend from heaven with a shout, with the voice of the archangel, and with the trump of God, and the dead in Christ will rise first. So all those people down through the ages who have accepted Jesus Christ as their personal Savior, they have looked forward to the day when he's going to come back. They're going to be resurrected from the grave. They're going to come up out of the grave. Scripture describes it with these words. Behold,
I tell you a mystery. We shall not all sleep, but we shall all be changed in a moment, in the twinkling of an eye, at the last trumpet. For the trumpet will sound, and the dead will be raised incorruptible, and we shall be changed. So all those people that have died in the hope of Christ, accepting Him as their Savior, those people are going to come out of the grave immortal, changed in a moment, in the twinkling of an eye. They will put on immortality. For this corruptible must put on incorruption, and this mortal must put on immortality. Marvelous promise. So when Jesus comes, He calls all those that have died in faith from the grave. They come out of that grave immortal. Never, never, never, friend, to die. Just think. Scripture says that when they come forth the grave, there won't be any more sorrow. There won't be any more pain. There won't be any more sickness. There won't be any more death. All those things will have passed away, never to be again. Marvelous promise that God gives. Also, it tells us that with Jesus coming and the resurrection of the righteous, it tells us that something's going to happen to the people who are living on the earth. Those that are living on the earth when Jesus comes, the Scripture says that they're going to be caught up with those people who have been resurrected to meet the Lord in the air. So they're going to have the privilege of seeing Jesus as He comes in the clouds of heaven, and it says this is what will happen to them. 1 Thessalonians 4:17, then we who are alive and remain shall be caught up together with them in the clouds to meet the Lord in the air. So all those people who are alive, waiting for Jesus to come, they're going to see Him come in the clouds of heaven, and in a moment, they're going to be changed. Just like that, their bodies are going to be changed. They'll become immortal, and with those that have been resurrected, they will be caught up in the air to meet the Lord. Marvelous promise to each one of you. Let me tell you, I don't care tonight. I don't care where you've been. I don't care what you've done. The Lord Jesus Christ promises to you that you can have that privilege of being among those that will see Jesus come, or among those that will be resurrected from the grave. You can have that privilege by accepting Him. That's a promise that He gives to every one of you here tonight. What about those people that are living, the wicked, that are living when Jesus comes? The wicked that are dead, what? They're not disturbed, because it says the rest of the dead lived not again until the 1,000 years were finished. So they're not bothered. When Jesus comes and He shouts, and His words roll through this earth like peals of thunder, and all the dead in Jesus Christ that are in their grave, they hear that voice and they come out. The wicked don't hear that. They don't hear it. They're not disturbed. But the Scripture tells us about the wicked that are living here on the earth, what will happen to them. 2 Thessalonians 1:7, and to give you who are troubled rest with us when the Lord Jesus is revealed from heaven with His mighty angels. So this is talking about the coming of Jesus. In flaming fire. I mean, it says when He comes back, He's going to be revealed in flaming fire, taking vengeance on those who do not know God and on those who do not obey the gospel of our Lord Jesus Christ. So it says when He comes back, He's going to come back in flaming fire, taking vengeance on those that have not served Him, have not accepted Him, have not followed Him. In fact, the Bible goes on and describes it with these words: these shall be punished with everlasting destruction from the presence of the Lord and from the glory of His power. So it says they will be destroyed. It tells us how they're going to react. Here in Revelation, the 19th chapter,
the sixth chapter, in verse 14, it describes it with these words. Then the sky receded as a scroll when it is rolled up, and every mountain and island removed out of its place. And the kings of the earth and the great men and the rich men and the commanders and the mighty men, every slave and every free man, hid themselves in the caves and in the rocks of the mountains, and said to the mountains, the rocks, fall on us. Hide us from the face of him who sits on the throne and from the wrath of the Lamb. For the great day of his wrath has come. Who is able to stand? Now, I run on to some people that tell me that when Jesus comes, people aren't going to know it. They say that the righteous are going to kind of be just whisked out of here, and the wicked are going to look around and say, where did everybody go? Dear friends, let me ask you something. If mountains start moving and islands start disappearing and the heavens split and rolls back like a scroll, do you think you'll know something's going on? I think I would. I think I would know that something was taking place. Because it says that they will literally cry for the rocks and the mountains to fall on them, hide them from the face of him that sits on the throne. It's coming back. It says that all the wicked will be destroyed at the coming of Jesus Christ. They will be slain. They will fall. They'll be destroyed. Now, let me ask you something tonight. If when Jesus comes and all the righteous that are dead are resurrected and all the righteous that are living are caught up with him and caught up into the air and taken to heaven, and all the wicked who are dead are not disturbed and the wicked that are living are slain, then let me ask you, who's left? Nobody. Listen to the scripture. Revelation 20, verse 10. The devil who deceived them was cast into a lake of fire and brimstone. Then I saw an angel coming down from heaven, having the key to the bottomless pit, a great chain in his hand. And he laid hold of the dragon, the serpent of old, who is the devil and Satan, and bound him for 1,000 years. So it says that bound the devil for 1,000 years. Now, it said he had a great chain in his hand, and he bound the devil for 1,000 years. Do you think a chain would hold the devil? Huh? Well, I can read to you where Christ and the disciples went over the shore of the Gadarenes, and it talked about these two men come running out of the tombs. The scripture says they had been bound with chains and had broken them asunder. Now, if chains won't hold a man, they certainly wouldn't hold the devil, would they? So what does it mean when he said he had a great chain in his hand and he bound the devil for 1,000 years? Well, have you ever had somebody come over to your house and said, go to town with me? And you'd say, well, I really would like to, but I'm tied down. What did you mean? Well, you meant circumstances didn't permit you to go. The circumstances have bound the devil. That's what's bounding. The righteous are in heaven. The wicked are dead. The devil is bound for 1,000 years. That's what happens here. So five events take place at the beginning of 1,000 years. These are the five events. One, second coming of Jesus. That's going to happen. Jesus is going to come. With the coming of Jesus, all the righteous dead are going to be resurrected. Okay? Thirdly, all the righteous living are going to be translated and taken to heaven. Four, the wicked living are going to be slain. And five, the devil is going to be bound. Bound for 1,000 years. Now, what's going to happen here on earth? What's going to take place during this 1,000 years? And why are the righteous going to spend 1,000 years up in heaven? Well, let's look and see what the scripture has to tell us. Satan is bound for 1,000 years. God gives him 1,000 years to think over all the sin, all the crime, all the degradation, and all the things that he has done as part of his punishment. 1,000 years to think over what he has done. What's the earth like? What's the condition of the earth during this 1,000 years? Behold, Isaiah 24:1, behold, the Lord makes the earth
empty and makes it waste, distorts its surface, and scatters abroad its inhabitants. Says the Lord is going to make this earth empty. Righteous are in heaven, wicked are dead. The earth is empty, all right? Distorts its surface. The land shall be entirely emptied and utterly plundered, for the Lord has spoken this word. So it says the whole land is going to be absolutely empty. There won't be anybody here. The devil is given that as part of his punishment. In fact, this is what it says will happen to the wicked. Jeremiah 25:33. And at that day, the slain of the Lord shall be from one end of the earth even unto the other end of the earth. They shall not be lamented or gathered or buried. They shall become refuse on the ground. So it says that the coming of Jesus, that he will come as a consuming fire. It says the wicked will fall to the ground. They won't be gathered. They won't be lamented. They won't be buried. Fall right there. That's what's going to happen to them. The earth is going to be desolate during this 1,000 years. Now, if the wicked are dead, they don't know anything, what are the righteous going to be doing? And why would they spend 1,000 years up in heaven? What's the purpose of this? Well, Revelation 20, verse 6 gives you an idea. Watch. But they shall be priests of God and of Christ, and shall reign with him 1,000 years. So it says the righteous are going to go to heaven. They're going to live and reign with him there for 1,000 years. What are they going to be doing during that 1,000 years? Verse 4 of the 20th chapter says, and I saw thrones, and they sat on them, and judgment was committed to them. The righteous during that 1,000 years are going to be given what? Judgment. When are the righteous given judgment, folks? Come on. During the 1,000 years. I just want to get that clear, because I run on some saints that think judgment's been given to them now. No. Not now, during the 1,000 years. I even have some people say, well, I'm not judging, I'm just a fruit inspector. No, you're not even a fruit inspector, you know. That's God's responsibility. Judgment is given to them during the 1,000 years. Who are they going to judge? Who will they judge during this 1,000 years? 1 Corinthians 6:2. Do you not know that the saints will judge the world? Okay? Do you not know that we shall judge angels? Okay, so it says they're going to judge the world, that will even judge angels. Why is judgment going to be given to the righteous? Have you ever thought about that? You ever given any thought to that? Well, let's say you get to heaven and you look around and somebody you knew who you thought was a Christian is not there. What are you going to do? You're going to go through eternity saying, wonder where John is. Strange. I thought he would have been here. I wonder why John didn't make it. Oh, I better keep my mouth shut. Better not say anything. Strange that John didn't make it. Now, let me tell you something. God doesn't intend for you to get 10,000 years into eternity and all of a sudden yell, hey, where's John? No, that's not going to happen. So God is going to open up the books. That's why the books are kept up in heaven, folks. He's going to open up the books, and he's going to let you look at them, and he's going to let you be absolutely convinced in your heart and in your soul that God did everything that he could to save every last soul. Let me tell you something tonight. If you don't make it into heaven, it won't be God's fault. God's not trying tonight to keep you out of heaven. God's trying to get you into heaven. So he's going to open up the books. The righteous are going to go through it, and they're going to be absolutely convinced in their heart and in their soul that God did everything he could to save every
person. Now, we come down to the end of the 1,000 years, something begins to happen. Because it tells us that up in heaven, there's a city called the New Jerusalem that Jesus has made. Revelation 21, 2, "Then I, John, saw the holy city, the New Jerusalem, coming down out of heaven from God, prepared as a bride adorned for a husband." So all of a sudden, at the end of this 1,000 years, down comes the New Jerusalem. Now the righteous folks, the righteous were taken to heaven at the beginning of the 1,000 years, and they have spent 1,000 years in the New Jerusalem. But now it's coming back to this earth. Beautiful city, beyond description. And it tells us exactly where it's going to settle. Did you know that? Zechariah 14th chapter, verse 4. "And in that day, his feet," Jesus' feet, "will stand on the Mount of Olives, which faces Jerusalem on the east. And the Mount of Olives shall be split in two from east to west, making a very large valley." His feet, Jesus' feet, will stand on the Mount of Olives, which faces Jerusalem on the east. "And the Mount of Olives shall be split in two from east to west, making a very large valley. Half of the mountain shall move towards the north and half of it towards the south. Then you shall flee through my mountain valley, for the mountain valley shall reach unto Azel. Yes, you shall flee as you fled from the earthquake in the days of Uzziah, king of Judah. Thus the Lord my God will come and all the saints with him." So it says here that all the righteous that have been up there in heaven with him, they're going to come back. That New Jerusalem is going to touch. His feet are going to touch the Mount of Olives. It's going to split, going to become a huge plain, and that's where the New Jerusalem is going to come to rest. I was over in Israel. Had gone over to the Dome of the Rock, top of Mount Moriah. And there on the Dome of the Rock, or there on the top, is the Dome of the Rock, which is a Muslim shrine. There's nothing in that shrine, folks, except a rock. That rock is very, very, sacred in a sense to Jews and to Muslims and to Christians. You see, they believe that it was upon that rock that Abraham was going to offer Isaac. The Muslim believes it was on that rock that Abraham was going to offer Ishmael. The Christians believe is on that rock where Abraham was going to offer Isaac. They also believe that that rock was the threshing floor of Nacon the Jebusite, and they believe that it was on that rock where the temple altar of sacrifice was. So that rock is very, very special to them. And so I had gone there, and I was just inside the shrine looking, when this guide that I became very well acquainted with, a Jew, came up to me and he said, "Would you like to see something?" And I said, "Sure." And so he took me around to the other side of it, and here he opened a door, and here turned on a light, and here was a stairway going down under the rock. He walked down the stairway and I followed him. Got down there and I realized now that this rock I had been looking at now was the ceiling of this room. And there was nobody in there but the guide and myself. And he said to me, "What do you see?" I looked around and I said, "Just a vacant room." I said, "That's all I see." He said, "You need to look a little closer." So I tried to look closer, but I couldn't figure out what he was talking about. Finally, he said, "Let me show you." And he went over to the edge of it and he pointed up the ceiling. He said, "You see that crack?" Followed it clear across the room. He said, "We've only had one earthquake here." And he said, "That took place in 31 AD. And he picked up a Bible and turned over to Matthew, the 27th chapter, and read verse 51, where it says that when Jesus died, the earthquake and the rocks split.
And he said, that earthquake split this rock. Well, there wasn't anybody down there but me and this guide who was a Jew. And I thought, this is a good time to ask him a question. And so I said to him, are you going to rebuild the temple? Oh, he said, absolutely. And I said, I don't understand. I said, next to Mecca, this is probably the most sacred spot to the Muslim, all you and I would have to do is do one thing to this to just deface it or destroy it, and we'd be in trouble. We'd be in the biggest war you've ever seen. He said, oh, we aren't going to do that. Then he picked up his Bible and turned over to Zechariah that I just read to you, to the 14th chapter, and he read that text to me that we just read, see? And he said, oh, he said, the Messiah's coming back. His feet are going to touch the Mount of Olives. He said, you see that crack? He said, that didn't just crack that rock. He said, that's a fault line. He said, it not only runs through here, it crosses the Valley of Jehoshaphat, and it splits the Mount of Olives in two. And he said, when the Messiah comes back, his feet will touch this, and he said, it'll split this place wide open. And he said, then we will rebuild the temple. And I said, I have one problem with that. And he said, what's your problem with that? And I said, the problem I'm having with that is you tell me that that rock there was split at the crucifixion of Jesus Christ. And he looked at me, and I said, and I believe he's the one coming back. And he turned and walked up the steps. You see, but what I'm trying to get across to you tonight, as far as I can tell, that rock split. That mountain has a fault line right through it, waiting for the feet of Jesus Christ. When it comes, it's going to split, and that new Jerusalem that Jesus made is going to come, and it's going to settle right here on this old earth. What about the dead? What about all the wicked that have been dead? Scripture says this about them. But the rest of the dead did not live again until the 1,000 years were finished. Didn't live again until the 1,000 years were finished. Oh, friend, let me tell you something. There's so much difference between those two resurrections. The resurrection of the righteous. Over here, I read to you, it says that when they come forth, they are changed in a moment, in a twinkling of an eye. It says that this mortal must put on immortality. It means that if that person was blind when he died, he comes out seeing. It means if he went into that grave with one arm missing, he comes out with both arms. It means if he went into that grave crippled, he comes out whole. Do you understand that? That is not promised on this resurrection of the wicked. If that person's blind and they don't know Jesus Christ and they died blind, they come out blind. They come out just like they went in. Nothing promised here. No change. No immortality. Are you telling me tonight? Are you telling me tonight that you'll give that up for this old world? That you'll give it up? No way. No way. They come forth in the grave, thick as the sands of the sea. Enoch. Seventh from Adam prophesied about it. Jude, the first chapter, verse 14. Now Enoch, the seventh from Adam, prophesied about these men also, saying, behold, the Lord comes with 10,000 of his saints to execute judgment on all, to convict all who are ungodly among them of all their ungodly deeds, which they have committed in an ungodly way, and of all the harsh things which ungodly sinners have spoken against him. So it says he's coming back to execute judgment. Well, the devil has been given 1,000 years to think over all the trouble and all the crime and everything, but all of a sudden, here at the end of the 1,000 years, all the wicked are resurrected. He now has people. That's why it says when the 1,000 years have expired, Satan will be released from his prison. You see, he's no longer bound because now he has people to work with. He has people to tempt. He has something to do. And let me assure you,
that during that 1,000 years, he hasn't been sitting there twiddling his thumbs. He has a plan. He knows exactly what he's going to do. Watch very carefully, because he has a plan. And will go out to what? Deceive the nations which are in the four corners of the earth, Gog and Magog, to gather them together to battle, whose number is as the sands of the sea. So it says that he goes out to deceive all the wicked, and he gathers them. They're as thick as the sands of the sea. And it says here in Revelation 20, verse 9, and they went up on the breadth of the earth and surrounded the camp of the saints, the beloved city, and fire came down from God out of heaven and devoured them. Now, why? Why would that happen? Why don't the wicked just go over on the other side of the earth and say, we'll stay over here and let the righteous stay over there, and we won't bother them, and maybe they won't bother us? Why go up and surround the city and try to take it? Why do that? The devil has a master plan. You see, when they came forth from the grave, the wicked, they're not immortal. They're mortal. They're subject to death. Back when God created man in the Garden of Eden, he put something in the Garden of Eden called the Tree of Life. Listen to what it says here, Genesis 3:22. Then the Lord God said, behold, man has become like one of us, to know good and evil. Now lest he put out his hand and take also of the tree of life and eat and, come on, live forever. Therefore the Lord God sent him out of the Garden of Eden to till the ground from which he was taken. He said, lest man take, he put an angel there, put an angel guarding the tree. So he drove out the man, and he placed cherubim at the east of the Garden of Eden, and a flaming sword which turned every way to guard the way of the tree of life. So God made it impossible for man to eat of the tree of life. You know where the tree of life is now? It's in the New Jerusalem. And at the end of the 1,000 years, the New Jerusalem comes back to this earth. Revelation 22:2. And in the middle of the street, on either side of the river, was the tree of life, which bore 12 fruits, each tree yielding its fruit every month. The leaves of the tree were for the healing of the nation. The devil convinces the wicked that if they can just storm the city, get inside and eat of the tree of life, they'll live, they'll not die. So they go up, great, great masses of humanity, and they surround the New Jerusalem. This is where the scripture says that the great white throne judgment takes place. You think tonight, all of a sudden, right there, this particular moment in history or in time, right there inside the New Jerusalem are all the righteous that have ever lived. Outside the city are all the wicked that have ever lived. So standing there before God now is all mankind. And all of a sudden God is lifted up and the great white throne judgment takes place. Then I saw a great white throne and him who sat on it, from whose face the earth and the heavens fled away, and there was found no place for them. Here they stand, all mankind. And I saw the dead, small and great, standing before God, and the books were open, and another book was opened, which is the book of life, and the dead were judged according to their works. Oh, dear friend tonight, if your name is in the book of life, at this point, if your name's in the book of life, Jesus has already pleaded your case up in heaven, and you have been marked as having eternal life. They read through the books. If you have given your heart to Jesus Christ, Christ has stood up and said, Father, I plead my blood in behalf of this person. Give them life eternal. And you have come forth from the grave, immortal,
as the Scripture says. The wicked, by the things which were written in the books, they were judged. The wicked get up off their knees and they try to take the city. And they went up on the breadth of the earth, surrounded the camp of the saints, the beloved city. Fire came down from God out of heaven and devoured them. The wicked go up, they surround the city. Fire rained down out of heaven, devours them. That new Jerusalem will ride those flames just like the ark rode the flood, because it says that this old earth of ours will be burned. It says death and Hades were cast into the lake of fire. This is the second death. You see, if you know Jesus Christ tonight as your personal Savior, if you've given your heart to Him, then you will only die once. You may not die at all if you live long enough to see Jesus come. But if you don't, you will only die once. But if you don't accept Jesus Christ, you'll die twice. Because you will be resurrected in the second resurrection, and you will be destroyed at the end. You will die twice. Offers to you tonight life in Jesus Christ. This old earth that you and I have lived in, referred to as being burnt like a lake of fire, and anyone not found written in the book of life was cast into the lake of fire. And the Bible describes this old earth and its condition, because it talks about it here in 2 Peter 3, verse 12. Looking for and hastening the coming of the day of God, because of which the heavens will be dissolved, being on fire, and the elements will melt with fervent heat. Nevertheless, we, according to our promise, look for new heavens and a new earth in which righteousness dwells. So the old earth is going to be burned, and then when it's through burning, the Lord Jesus Christ is going to make it brand new. So the Bible tells you and I that there are things that are waiting for the righteous, that you and I have a new world to look forward to. Oh, how marvelously it will be. Listen, this is what it tells us about it. I saw a new heaven and a new earth, for the first heaven and the first earth had passed away. Also, there was no more sea. Brand new earth. So you find that there are five events that close the millennium or the 1,000 years. Those five events are: one, the new Jerusalem is going to come back to this earth at the end of the 1,000 years. After that, all the wicked that have died are going to be resurrected. Then we find that Satan's going to be set free, because he now has people to work with. He has people to tempt. And then the wicked will be destroyed at the end of the 1,000 years, and the earth will be made new. Because the Scripture says in Matthew 5:5, blessed are the meek, for they shall inherit the earth. So God gives us a marvelous promise. Revelation 22:10. And he said to me, do not seal the words of the prophecy of this book, for the time is at hand. Time is here. As a boy, as I've mentioned to you, I was born here, lived here until I was 9 years of age. My parents told me of an incident that happened here in Chicago. There was a salesman from out of town that had come here to Chicago. Evidently had had a busy day, and he checked into a hotel down on the loop. Went to bed tired, but about 2 a.m, he was shaken out of sleep by the sound of a siren. Jumped up to realize that the hotel he was in was on fire.
He could hear the sirens. He could smell the smoke. And he grabbed the telephone and by some chance was able to get an outside line and called his boss. And he told his boss that he was in this hotel and it was on fire and he was going to give him a moment-by-moment account of what it was like to be in a hotel on fire. He said, "This is a chance for me to give a story like no one's ever heard." His boss said, "You get out of there and you get out of there now." And he said, "No." He said, "My escape's okay. I've got it all figured out. I'm all right." And he began to describe to him about the horrors of a hotel on fire. He talked about how the fire evidently had broken out on the second floor and how the smoke was making its way up the stairways and up the elevator shafts and up the laundry chutes. He talked about how hearing people run down the hall screaming and yelling. And he said that there were people piled up at the stairway and at the elevator shaft where they had run over one another trying to get out of the hotel. He talked about how the smoke was so bad as it went down the halls and people were suffocating from the smoke. He talked about how the fire, the heat, was sucking the oxygen out of the air and how you had to bend over just to be able to breathe. Described all the horrors of a hotel that was on fire. Finally, the telephone lines were gone. And he went over to the window to make his way out on the fire escape to take down to safety. Opened the window, only to find out that the fire escape was red hot. He shouted to the firemen below to stretch out their nets, that he was going to jump. And they stretched out their nets. And he jumped, but missed the net. Dear friend, let me tell you something. I run on a lot of people that think they're going to hang on to this whole world to the last moment, and then they're going to jump. I have people say, "Oh, not right now." Let me tell you something. The Bible says today is the day. It's going to be people going to say, "Oh, the summer's ended, the harvest is past, we're not saved." Jesus is inviting you. Accept him as your Savior. Give your heart to him. Prepare for his coming, as Maddie sings.

0: Let's bow our heads for a word of prayer. Father, we thank you so much for Jesus, for his love, and for his care over our lives. We pray that you'll bless each one here, that their hearts may be surrendered to you, and that they might be among those that will look up into the heavens and will say, "Lo, this is our God. We've waited for him, and he'll save us." For all the things that you do for each one of us, we give to you honor and glory and praise in Christ's name. Amen.
1: The Bible teaching of Kenneth Cox. Ready.

June 19, 1865 was 900 days after the Emancipation Proclamation had gone into effect. And yet it wasn't until then that federal troops arrived in Texas to enforce the proclamation in that state. The day became known as Juneteenth. It was the day that freedom arrived. True freedom comes to all people on the day they accept Jesus as their Savior. Jesus died on a cross as a sacrifice for the sins of the world. Sinners who accept that and believe that are born again. They enter into union with the God of heaven and receive everlasting life. Jesus said, "If the Son therefore shall make you free, ye shall be free indeed." Who in Texas on that day would not have chosen to go free? Unthinkable. But there are people today who choose to remain enslaved to the devil rather than be free. Welcome Jesus into your heart today, and when you do, you can be free. John Bradshaw, It Is Written.

programs of hope, inspiration, and gentle, beautiful music, round the clock. 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

They walked around and around that vase for a whole week, covering a distance of nearly a mile. Doesn't that illustrate the habits of many people? They keep looking at others and doing just what they do. Think of it, following somebody else, keeping their eyes glued on him, with no thought of the rightness or wrongness of what they are doing, or where they are going, or the consequences of it, just looking at somebody else and following his example. It would be better to be blind to some people and to some things. But it would be better still for our eyes to be fixed on the final goal of eternal things, rather than on the things of today. Well, may we say, don't look now. Look at something beyond. Does not the holy apostle advise us to lay aside every weight and the sin which doth so easily beset us, and run with patience the race that is set before us, looking unto Jesus, the author and finisher of our faith? Hebrews 12, 1 and 2. When we see him, there are many other things we will not see, and much to our advantage. In Isaiah, the 42nd chapter and the 9th verse, there's a prophecy of Jesus himself. He is our example. Listen to this. Who is blind but my servant, or deaf as my messenger that I sent? Who is blind as he that is perfect, and blind as the Lord's servant? If we follow Christ's example, we too shall be blind to many things, not looking at the outward appearance, not judging after the sight of the eyes, nor deciding after the hearing of the ears. Isaiah 11, verse 3. We may, of course, see with the outward eyes, but we shall be blind to all but God and his doings, his will, his word, his commandments. We might call this a blessed blindness. For we read of this in Isaiah 33, 15, "He that stoppeth his ears and shutteth his eyes from seeing evil. Thine eyes shall see the King in his beauty." We shall never see Christ in all his beauty and all his glory, and in all the beauty of his character, unless we stop looking at some other things. The Bible says that by beholding we become changed. You'll read those words in 2 Corinthians, the 3rd chapter, in the 18th verse. We become like the things that we continually see and look upon and contemplate. S.D. Gordon writes that when his brother, who had been gone for quite a while, returned home, he said to him as they were walking down the street together one day, "You've been going with Denning a great deal lately, haven't you?" Denning was a mutual friend of theirs. "How did you know?" "You walk just like him," replied the brother. That was a fact, but he did not know it. The two had been walking home together from the YMCA 3 or 4 nights a week, and unconsciously young Gordon had grown to imitate his friend in his peculiar way of walking. We are influenced for good or for bad by the example of others often, especially those in whom we're interested, the ones to whom we look, the ones we see a good deal and know well. Children look to their parents, for instance. They with them, they look at them, they watch them. They unconsciously imitate them, and they're apt to follow them. They do what they see their parents do. This shows the importance of a good example in parenthood. It may be that parents are largely to blame for some of the troubles we have among the youth of the world today. In one of his addresses on Abraham Lincoln, Norman Hapgood, the editor, said that Lincoln was once talking to an alcoholic man of middle age who was bewailing the fact that his 17-year-old son had taken up drinking. "Well, there's just one way," said Lincoln, "just one way to bring up a child in the way he should go. That is to travel that way yourself." There's the idea. Don't look continually, approvingly, with interest, with love, with desire,

0: that which is wrong. For there's danger that by so doing, you too will become wrong. Don't look now. Shut your eyes. Figuratively speaking, to some things. Look at other things. Do not keep looking at things that God has forbidden. Remember what happened to Eve. The woman saw that the tree was good for food, that it was pleasant to the eyes, and she took and did eat. That's the story of Genesis. We read it in the 3rd chapter in the 6th verse. She kept looking at something until she thought it was just what she wanted. Yes, she kept looking until there was desire, then decision, then sin and death. She disobeyed God because she looked in the wrong direction and in the wrong way. Don't look at the difficulties in the way of obedience to God. Step out by faith. Remember the experience of the Apostle Peter. Of him the Scripture says, and we're reading Matthew 14:29, he walked on the water, and when he saw the wind boisterous, he was afraid, and beginning to sink, he cried, saying, "Lord, save me." Probably the shortest prayer in Scripture. Instead of looking at Jesus, he began to look at the waves, at the danger, at the trouble. "Don't look now," would have been good advice to him. As long as the apostle kept his eyes on Jesus, he was safe. But when he looked at the boisterous waves, fear filled his heart, faith fled, and he began to sink. What a lesson for us. We are not to look around at the fearful circumstances, at the threats of enemies. Don't look now at these things. Keep your eyes upon Christ. He will uphold you. He will keep you. He is faithful. Here is the promise of God. "Thou whom I have taken hold of, fear thou not, for I am with thee. Look not around thee, be not dismayed, for I am thy God. I will strengthen thee, yea, I will help thee, yea, I will uphold thee." Isaiah 41:9. True faith is believing God, believing God's word, and in that way seeing things as accomplished before they are so in reality. Someone has said that Columbus practically discovered America before he left Spain. So true was this, that he was not surprised when he saw the Western continent. Indeed, he would have been surprised had he not found it. Faith is expectancy. So don't look at the stormy sea, the difficulties, or the dangers. Don't look at someone else's circumstances when you're having a hard time and they're having it easy. "For I was envious when I saw the prosperity of the wicked," says David, "until I went into the sanctuary of God. Then I understood. Psalm 73:3. David says in this psalm that his feet had almost slipped. He almost lost his faith when he saw the prosperity of wicked man. It was only in the light of God's sanctuary where we see the great plan of salvation and the man of salvation, Jesus, and the judgment of the wicked at last, that he was able to see things as they really were, as they are. Don't look now at other people's good fortune and your own trouble. Remember, whom the Lord loveth, he chasteneth. Hebrews 12:6. That's a good verse to memorize. Whom the Lord loveth, he chasteneth. Don't look at the lions in the den. Don't look at the fiery furnace. Don't look at the mob with their stones ready to destroy you. Don't look at the vast distances to the mission fields. Don't look at the small paycheck in earth's money. Don't look at these things. Look at the Word of God. Look to Jesus. For it is written, "They looked unto him and were lightened, and their faces were not ashamed." Psalm 34:5. If we get our eyes fastened on our problems instead of on our Savior, we shall come to grief. There was Saul, king of Israel. Popular, handsome, able, but he made one of the most colossal failures the Bible records. We read about it in the 13th chapter of 1 Samuel. His words to the prophet were these, "Because I saw that the people were scattered from me, that thou camest not. Therefore, said I, the Philistines will come down now upon me. Then he goes on to tell how he broke with God's plan. I did this and that. He made a wrong decision. He knew it was wrong, but he did it because he said, I saw, I saw, I saw. Why did he keep looking in the wrong direction? Looking at the consequences, not looking at God's word and promise. In every time of crisis, we shall be tempted in the same way. It was on the stormy sea when the disciples had given up hope, were fighting their raging tempest, that Jesus came to them in the fourth watch of the night. Jesus comes to us with his help and blessing in the time of our greatest need, our darkest night. Even the prophet Elijah looked on the wrong direction. Right after one of the greatest blessings and victories that ever came to him, a reaction set in. The glory and victory of Mount Carmel had taken place only the day before. After an all-night rain, soaked, cold, hungry, discouraged, the prophet saw a messenger coming from Jezebel, his enemy. And this is the message he brought from the queen. So let the gods do to me and more also. If I make not thy life as the life of one of them, that is, the prophets who had been killed the day before. And when he saw that, he arose and went for his life. 1 Kings 19. He saw the danger, the hatred in the face of Jezebel. He saw what would happen to him. So he ran for his life. He did not look to God. He looked instead to his enemy. No wonder he fled. Many a time in our own experiences, if we will look to God instead of our troubles and fears, we shall be able to stand still and see the salvation of God. Exodus 14:13. Remember, seeing is believing. Many things passed before the eyes of Jesus which would have discouraged him had he looked at them alone. Sickness, sorrow, the death of men, the hatred of his enemies revealed in their faces and their actions. But with the eye of faith, he saw behind everything the power and hand of God. He said, My Father worketh hitherto, and I work. John 5:17. Jesus is our example. He's our Savior. He is the light of the world. In the ancient wilderness, those who looked to the brazen serpent were healed from the bite of the fiery serpents. So it is to those who look today unto Jesus, the author and finisher of our faith. It is to them that salvation comes. Don't look now at the discouraging, the sinful, the fearful, but look up to him, to Jesus. And go forward in faith, for truly, friends, there's life in a look.
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2: You've probably heard the old cliche, truth is stranger than fiction. Perhaps this is one reason why we're so prone to accept some popular ideas as science fact, when in reality, they are science fiction. Stay tuned.
3: A dog's mouth is every bit as dirty as a human's from a biological point of view.
4: This is Science, Scripture, and Salvation, a Creation Radio Journal. I'm Chris O'Brien with the Institute for Creation Research. As children, we may have believed that the moon was made out of cheese, or that the Easter Bunny really did lay chocolate eggs. But even as adults, we're sometimes fooled into believing a popular idea that's not scientifically true, because we're told over and over that it is. So what are some of these common misconceptions that we mistakenly believe? Listen in for the next 15 minutes as we discuss popular science misconceptions and uncover the truth about these beliefs. Biologically speaking, there are several common science misconceptions. One myth that even some school teachers still pass on to their students today is that our blood is actually blue inside our bodies, but turns red once it comes to the surface and is exposed. What does ICR molecular biologist Dan Criswell think about this idea?
3: It's false. Nobody has blue blood anywhere in their bodies. Our blood is bright red in the arteries. It's bright red because it has what's called hemoglobin in it. And hemoglobin has iron, which combines with oxygen, and that really is rust. And that's what makes the blood bright red. Many people think that in your veins, blood is blue. And I think that fallacy comes from seeing pictures in biology textbooks or human anatomy textbooks that illustrate the veins as being blue.
2: So if our blood is red, then why do our veins look blue?
3: People look at their veins in their arms, for example, and they appear to be blue or even greenish blue. And so the assumption is made that, just like the illustrations in a textbook, the blood in my veins is blue. And actually, that's not the case. There is a way to make blue coloration. And so what's actually happening is, as a person looks at the veins in their arms and they appear blue, it's a result of light being bent as it passes through the tissues of the arms. And that's what causes that blue coloration.
2: Another biological issue that people wonder about is whether or not men have fewer ribs than women. People came up with this assumption because the Bible tells us that God used one of Adam's ribs to make Eve. We read of this account in Genesis chapter 2, verses 21 and 22. And the Lord God caused a deep sleep to fall upon Adam, and he slept. And he took one of his ribs and closed up the flesh instead thereof. And the rib which the Lord God had taken from man made he a woman and brought her unto the man. But does this biblical fact support the idea that men have only 23 ribs, while women have a full set of 24? Dr. Criswell says that men have the same amount of ribs that women have, and points out that you cannot genetically pass on purely physical changes, such as a missing rib, to your children.
3: Even if Adam did miss a rib, that wouldn't be something that he could genetically pass down to his descendants. It's the same principle as if a person were to go into a weightlifting room and lift weights and make themselves real muscular. Well, that's not something that would change their genetic information that they would pass on to their offspring. And so you can't do things to your anatomy. For example, if a person were an amputee and lost an arm, for example, their children wouldn't be missing an arm just because they had one amputated. So it's that same principle. Even if God took a rib from Adam and Adam had one less rib, he can't pass that damage on to his offspring.
2: The most unpleasant biological science misconception we'll talk about today concerns man's best friend. How many of us at one time or another have fallen for the mistaken belief that dogs' mouths are cleaner than humans' mouths? Well, Dr. Criswell says the mouths of both dogs and humans are filled with bacteria.
3: A dog's mouth is every bit as dirty as a human's from a biological point of view. In fact, you have to remember, we don't think of it this way, but the mouth is really an external environment when we talk about the human body. It's on the outside of our bodies, just like our skin. And it requires quite a bit of protection from our immune system to keep all that bacteria at bay and to keep it from infecting us. So humans and dogs have very dirty mouths when it comes to a biological perspective. So a dog bite or a human bite can actually introduce pathogens into a person's body.
2: But what about the belief that a canine's saliva has medicinal benefits? Therefore, letting a dog lick a wound will help it to heal.
3: If we were to get a cut or a scrape, we would take some water and probably clean the wound. Well, a dog doesn't have that option, so the only way to clean a cut or a scrape is to lick it. But while they're cleaning it, they're probably also doing themselves a disservice by the possibility of introducing bacteria. The possible benefit there is that because it's the dog's own saliva, the dog has probably got an immunity towards many of the bacteria that are in the saliva, so it probably doesn't hurt the dog to lick its own wounds. But if a dog is to lick a person, a human, that's not the case. The bacteria that's found in a dog's mouth and the bacteria that's found in a human's mouth are not real similar. And so a dog is carrying possible pathogens, organisms that cause disease, and bacteria in general that a human may not have been exposed to before. And so allowing a dog to lick your hands and your face can actually introduce disease-causing organisms that a particular individual might not be resistant to. Dogs have actually been in scientific studies implicated in introducing disease by licking people. So this idea that their mouth is clean and that they have enzymes or antibodies that kill human germs is a fallacy.
2: We've looked at some down-to-earth biological science misconceptions. Now, let's head for space. Dr. Donald DeYoung is professor of physics at Grace College in Winona Lake, Indiana. He tells us of an astronomical object that, because of its common name, has a mistaken identity.
5: From the astronomy world, consider what we call shooting stars. Many of us have watched these streams of light that flash across our night sky. But what really is a shooting star? It can't be an actual star, since stars are much too far away to rapidly move across the sky. Such motion would greatly exceed the speed of light, and that's not possible. What then are shooting stars? Actually, they are some of the nearest and smallest objects we can see. They're about 50 miles or 80 kilometers above the ground, and this is many trillions of times closer than the distant stars. The shooting stars are bits of rock or metal that are swept up from nearby space by the Earth's gravity. They fall through the Earth's atmosphere at high speed, leaving a trail of light as they vaporize into dust and gas. The correct name for a shooting star is a meteor.
2: But if the meteor or shooting star lands on Earth, it's given yet another name.
5: Now, rarely these space pebbles or rocks are large enough to survive their plunge to Earth. Then they can be found on the ground as meteorites. Some of these look like chunks of metal, others resemble everyday stones. Shooting stars are a brilliant example of the second law of thermodynamics. That is, they display the gradual wearing down of the solar system as space debris is burned up and diminished.
2: There are many examples of science misconceptions, but creation scientists would agree that the biggest and most deceptive science misconception is that of evolution. ICR geophysicist Dr. John Baumgartner says the evolutionary theory of chance processes influencing the complex genome system to produce all the different forms of life that exist in the world today is just impossible.
6: The idea that mutation, for example, of the genetic instructions can produce new proteins, biologically functional proteins. It's well known that these proteins are extremely specialized. And if you look at the odds of being able to find one of these, identify one of these, just out of all the possibilities that exist, it's utter foolishness to argue that you could, by a random process, simply changing some of the letters in the genetic alphabet, generate a specialized new biological molecule. That's simply scientific foolishness. If a scientist was really being honest, he would have to admit that simply cannot happen, simply does not happen.
2: So then why do so many people, including secular scientists, believe in evolution?
6: People have been misled to think it's relatively trivial for mutation to occur and then selection to act on these mistakes and produce something radically new, radically improved. So that is a major misconception that people have been led to believe. And even scientists have been duped into thinking that it's a possibility. They have never been challenged to think it through carefully like they would normally deal with a scientific question.
2: And part of the deception of evolution involves the age of the Earth.
6: Another major misconception that many people have is that the Earth is old, that the Earth is uncountably millions of years old. And yet the Bible indicates that the Earth is young, just thousands of years old, that there have been only a few hundred generations of human beings since the Earth itself was created. And that is, for most people, very difficult to believe, given how many times they've been told that the Earth is ancient, that the Earth is billions of years old. So I would say that is certainly a major misconception that most people who live today have bought into.
2: So because secular scientists and school teachers are pushing the science misconception that evolution is true, Dr. Baumgartner says it's important that Christians protect themselves from being deceived by this lie.
6: I believe, first of all, that we do have the Bible. That is the truth. The Lord Jesus in his prayer in John 17 says, "Sanctify them in truth. Your word, Father, is truth. Your word is truth." And that, I believe, if we are immersing ourselves in Scripture, in God's word, if we allow it to speak for itself and not impose some system upon it, some artificial framework, but let the word of God speak for itself, and that any question that we have, we bring it before the entire counsel of God. Let the whole Bible speak to that question. That's one important check. Another, I believe, is compare our conclusions with other Christians through the centuries who are generally acknowledged to be men of God, that God clearly used in a significant way in the history of the church.
4: As our program comes to a close, we hope that you've been encouraged. It's our desire at ICR to show that the Bible can be trusted, both historically and scientifically, and to give facts that will build your faith. As Christians, we need to understand the scientific basis for our beliefs. We pray that this program will aid you in your discovery of science and the Bible. You know, most people aren't aware that today there are thousands of scientists that are convinced of the truth of biblical creation and not evolution. Our non-denominational ministry aims to restore and strengthen the Genesis foundations of the Christian faith. 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Science, Scripture, and Salvation, a Creation Radio Journal, is a production of ICR. For the Institute for Creation Research, I'm Chris O'Brien. Thanks for tuning in.

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1: Now go to sleep, Tommy.
2: Dad, guess what?
1: What?
2: I know what you're getting for Father's Day.
1: Oh, but we don't tell secrets, do we?
2: No, but you know what else?
1: What, Tommy?
2: I love you, Dad.
1: Oh, I love you too. Good night.
2: Dad, can I play with your old ones now?
1: My old what?
2: Your old golf clubs.
1: My old... Good night, Tommy.
2: Good night, Dad.
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0: Journey to a Full Life with Dr. Maria Esther Roybal-Hazen. Hello, Dr. Esther.
1: Hello, Ron. How are you?
0: I'm doing fine, thanks. And we were yesterday talking about this food that you call medicine. Medicine you call food either way. And you gave us a recipe yesterday of something we can take to do what?
1: Yes, food is medicine. We were talking about foods that when we take them and specifically target situations that we want to help and reinforce, then we call them medicine. Yesterday we talked about beets. And what I want to emphasize is that the red foods, not the fruits, but the roots, the red roots, they contain an ingredient that is called betalines. And these betalines are antioxidants, anti-inflammatories, and they detoxify. And yesterday we talked about what each of those processes were as an anti-inflammatory. But these anti-inflammatories also help not just the lymphatic system, but the cardiovascular system. And I gave a recipe. Here's the recipe again. 1 pink grapefruit, 1/4 of red cabbage, 1 red beet, 3 stalks of celery, 1 piece of ginger, like about 1/2 inch or 5 centimeters, 1/2 of a sweet potato or a purple potato, scrubbed and washed, and 1 lemon. Cut them all up, put it in the blender, blend it up, and drink that. What you are doing is you are keeping all the fiber and all the important nutrients, not just juice, but all of it. Now, let me just tell you that the juice is red because it's rich in betaline and anthocyanin. And these pigments are the ones that are responsible for the dark purple, red, blue colors. And they are going to hydrate your body. They're going to help your body drain the lymph fluid from the interstitial spaces. But also, this juice and these roots that contain the betalines, they are very important as anti-cancer agents. They have the capacity to prevent cancer, specifically colon cancer. Because as I talked before, when the lymphatic fluid doesn't flow, it really affects the digestive system, the breasts, the prostates, because they are so closely related to the lymphatic system there for clearance. That's where cancer starts. And this is why it's very, very helpful for anti-colon cancer. Also, it's very, very rich in vitamin C and folate, which is important for iron. That's why the red beets, we can associate them with blood because they stain like blood. So just remember, it's very good for your blood. But when you take it, don't get scared when you see that your evacuation in the toilet is red. It's because of the phytonutrients, the betalines. So they are very, very important for the blood. It improves the digestion because this fiber content is going to make the beets a prime choice for moving the contents that are in the colon. You see, all the fiber, that's why I don't want you to just put it through the juicer, right? You need the whole thing, because that fiber is going to help clean out
0: so
1: all kinds of little things that stay in the crevices of the digestive system.
0: So we want all the juice. We don't want to just take the juice out and leave the pulp. We want that all together. Eat it all, because that's all part of the nutrition.
1: Right, exactly. And I said that this is also very good as a detoxifying agent because it contains certain enzymes that will stimulate glutathione. And glutathione is going to be very, very important to connect toxin molecules. And yes, these things are like little magnets. And when they're in the body, their specific form is going to plug in very, very nicely to other things. And so this is going to stimulate the glutathione, and this is going to help neutralize some toxins in the body. And you know what? Totally harmlessly. No side effects.
0: That's good news.
1: Isn't that nice? It's... No side effects.
0: Dr. Esther, what if I don't have all the ingredients? What if I just eat beets? Isn't that good for me?
1: Yes, yes.
0: Just eat a beet. Cook them up and eat them like that. I love beets.
1: Let me just say that here's a rule of thumb. When you prepare a meal, you know, at the end of the day, when you're done eating, make sure that you have eaten a red vegetable, a dark green vegetable, very, very dark, like broccoli, like kale. And make sure that you have a yellow one. And make sure that they are raw.
0: Okay, yellow one like sweet potato, pumpkin. What else is in the yellow category?
1: Squash,
0: yes.
1: Squash, yes.
0: Okay. So you're saying eat by color and eat all the colors every day if you can.
1: Yes, one of these days I'm going to start talking about food is art. And if any of you ever have
0: healthy
1: a chance
0: art.
1: To come and eat at my table, I will not only put the food there that is good for you, but I like to cut it up in such a way that it can show off the internal design. Oh, just cut up some of these foods and arrange it there on the table and put the contrast. Oh, fresh food.
0: And I can testify that when Esther cooks, she cooks well, it tastes good, it's good for you, and it's beautifully presented. It's a work of art.
1: Yes. Well, I encourage you, each of one of you out there listening, you can Google on the internet, on the web, for more recipes to enhance the lymphatic system. You can Google for natural smoothies. That's how they're called now, smoothies. Because juices just have the juice, but smoothies, everything is blended up. So look up. There are so many of them. Let me just review that recipe one more time. The grapefruit, one grapefruit, 1/4 of a red cabbage. And you know, you don't have to put it here in the smoothie. You can make yourself a red cabbage salad. You can grate it. And there's so many ways to eat it. But if you're on the run and you gotta go, just throw it in the blender. All right, 1 beet, 3 stalks of celery, 1 piece of ginger, 1/2 sweet potato, and 1 lemon. You know what's a really fun, easy way to eat a sweet potato?
0: How's
1: just
0: that?
1: Wash it. How do you do it?
0: Sweet potato, I just usually put it in the oven and bake it. And then I usually put olive oil and salt. Makes it delicious
1: and
0: all by itself.
1: Presto! Now, I hope this doesn't gross you out, but here's how I eat it.
0: Here we go.
1: This is the way I was taught. Put it there in the oven, just like you. So far, so good. Take it out. Peel it. Once it cooks there, it bakes. It comes out really soft, and it is sweet.
0: Yes.
1: So take off all the peeling. Put it in a bowl, and you can have it for breakfast. Just cut it up in a bowl. And pour coconut milk over it, or soy milk, or almond milk. Just stay away from the animal milk. The cow milk, that was really only for the calves, and they only drink it for the first year of their life.
0: So every body does not need milk.
1: No, there is no body that needs milk after 1 year old. And the milk that we do need when we are under 1 year old is the mother's milk.
0: I hope we don't get in trouble with farmers. We do broadcast in Switzerland and Wisconsin. These are dairy states. So, but
1: yes,
0: we're simply telling facts of good health.
1: Well, not only good health, but to live the full life. Yes, you know, it's like when you get on the airplane, and I'm going to be making a flight pretty soon. I always flight economy, but I do not like to live with my body, what goes into my body, at the economy level. Oh, I like to go first class. All right.
0: Gotcha.
1: The other ingredient that I want to talk about in this recipe, I'm going to lump the cabbage. The cabbage comes from the family of the kale and the broccoli. So whether you have time to put it in this juice or not, but let's say you do have broccoli and you want to cook it or you want to eat it raw with a dip, you got it. You got it. You're asking me, Ron, what if we don't have all the ingredients? We don't have to make this juice, this smoothie. We can make a salad. But when we are focusing on this detox program for clearing out, flushing out the lymphatic system, I've chosen the foods that are going to concentrate. That's when it is medicine. Otherwise, we take them as little bits, you know, along the way. The smoothie is as medicine. It's going to taste good. And you don't have to eat it just when you feel yourself very, very clogged in your overloaded lymphatic system. You can drink it anytime. Children can drink it. There's no problem. Women who are pregnant can drink it. There's no problem.
0: And because we're trying to detox, in other words, get the toxins out of our system, probably, if possible, we should be buying organic foods. What do you think of that?
1: Yes, they are a little bit more expensive, but the very reason we are detoxifying is because, as I said on a previous program, where do we get the toxins? Some of them come in the food with how they have been sprayed out there in the garden with pesticides or whatever. Or, you know, sometimes, you know, some of these foods are protected with waxes so that, you know, they can stay fresher.
0: I suppose it's necessary in some cases to use these kinds of products on growing foods, but it just seems like they put so much on, and if there's any way we can avoid it, it's probably better off, aren't we?
1: Yes, get the best that you can. Get the very, very best. You know what's best is to grow it yourself.
0: Okay.
1: When I left on a trip, I left my son's, well, you know, they're guys, and I cooked them a lot of food, and, you know, I froze it, and I stuck it in the freezer for them. But then, yes, and I left them some money in an account. But I also left them a bunch of seeds, and I said, here, grow your food.
0: Yeah, here's your lunch for the next 6 months. Go out and grow it.
1: Exactly. It's a lot of fun, and it's also very, very healthy to grow your own food.
0: Dr. Esther, thank you for this good counsel. This has been kind of a red couple of days here. You've been beating up on us here, but in a good way, with red beets, and it's so good for us and will help clean up our lymphatic system too. Thank you, Dr. Esther.
1: You're welcome.
0: Well, after a few days of red, we're going to go into green next time on Journey to a Full Life. We'll see you Monday at the same time here on Radio 74 The Answer. I'm Ron Myers with Dr. Maria Esther Roybal-Hazen. God bless. Good weekend to you. Be sure to get with God's people somewhere sometime this weekend, preferably tomorrow, and worship God in spirit and in truth.

June 19, 1865 was 900 days after the Emancipation Proclamation had gone into effect. And yet it wasn't until then that federal troops arrived in Texas to enforce the proclamation in that state. The day became known as Juneteenth. It was the day that freedom arrived. True freedom comes to all people on the day they accept Jesus as their Savior. Jesus died on a cross as a sacrifice for the sins of the world. Sinners who accept that and believe that are born again. They enter into union with the God of heaven and receive everlasting life. Jesus said, "If the Son therefore shall make you free, ye shall be free indeed." Who in Texas on that day would not have chosen to go free? Unthinkable. But there are people today who choose to remain enslaved to the devil rather than be free. Welcome Jesus into your heart today, and when you do, you can be free. John Bradshaw, It Is Written.

0: This is America!
1: Several states have already banned capital punishment as a result of recent public demonstrations. It's felt by many that fear of the death penalty does not produce better obedience to law. I'll be back in a moment to talk about a motive which could eliminate lawbreaking entirely.

Hello, this is Joe Cruz on the Amazing Facts broadcast, facts which affect you. We've all heard a great deal about faith and works and how they operate in the Christian experience.

him, he said an emotion not expressed in action operates as a poison in the mental life with a deadly effect upon character. And then he goes on to say, we feel deeply moved by a portrayal on the screen or even by a sermon, but we do nothing about it. In that case, we're worse off than if we had never learned anything about it. And then he says that the disintegration of character comes about by this kind of action. You see, we get stirred up emotionally and want to do something very much. After all, any emotion usually brings on a corresponding action. When a person is frightened, usually they want to run. And if a person is angry, sometimes he wants to fight. And if he's emotionally disturbed because maybe some animal is in trouble or difficulty, he wants to intervene and save that animal. And yet if he doesn't do it or is not able to do it, it works as a sort of deadly toxin in the body and even upon the character itself. So you see, friends, obedience is actually necessary for our physical and emotional happiness. Now, obedience is based on faith. Somebody says, well, I don't have much faith. That's my problem. Listen, everybody has faith in something or somebody. Some folks put their faith in people, and some people put it in science and gadgets. But remember this, the object of our faith determines the kind of faith we have. Here's a wonderful text of the Bible in Galatians 5, verse 6. For in Jesus Christ neither circumcision availeth anything nor uncircumcision, but faith which worketh by love. Oh yes, we've got to have a faith that works, but it must work by love. Now some people have a faith that works by fear. Suppose a car comes up to an intersection to a big stop sign. The car stops because the driver has faith in that sign, and his faith works. But that faith is based on fear and the works which follow also. He's afraid that if he drives out into that intersection, another car may smack into him, or a policeman might be watching from around the corner and give him a ticket. So it's really not from love of the policeman that he stops, but his faith worketh by fear, and he stops. Now in April, millions of people go rushing down to the post office to meet the deadline on their tax forms. Why do they do that? Because they have faith in the government and in the law of the government, and so they work to obey that law. But it's a work which is based on fear. Let me tell you something. Those people will get by with just as little as possible. They'll not go the second mile at all. They'll not do anything extra. They simply try to fulfill the letter of the law in order to escape the penalty. Now, the faith that worketh by love will always raise the standard and will actually go the second mile. I heard of a mother who had three boys, and it was quite a struggle for her to keep those boys well-groomed. You know, boys will be boys, and so she sometimes had to use some force even to get them to comb their hair and shine their shoes and keep their clothes tidy. They were always resisting those laws that she was trying to enforce on them. But then one day she noticed something very strange. Her oldest son, in his early teens, came in, and he was all clean from top to bottom. I mean, his hair was combed, his shoes were shined, and he was spick and span. And she could not understand it. She waited another day to see if it could possibly be an illusion. But it was the same thing again the next day. Then she found out something. A new family had moved in down the street, and there was a girl in that family. Now, perhaps the girl had never seen Johnny, but Johnny had seen her. And it had already made a tremendous difference in his life. He no longer had to be forced to keep clean and tidy. In fact, the law of good grooming was now working in his life, and it was based on love instead of fear. He no longer feared his mother's long arm of enforcement, but he was doing it from a much deeper emotion. Now, I'm afraid that thousands of people, friends, have a faith that worketh by fear. Too many people, in fact, have a fire escape religion. They give only what's required. They will not go beyond the actual letter of the law. Jesus said that this is not enough. In Matthew 5, verses 40 and 41, if any man will sue at the law and take away thy coat, let him have thy cloak also. And whosoever shall compel thee to go a mile, go with him twain. Now listen, friends, love gives more than is demanded every time. In every state there's a law requiring the husband to support his family. A man, in fact, can be put in jail if he doesn't provide for his family. But is that why a good father does it? Is that why you Christian fathers support your families?
Of course not. You're

0: hardly conscious of that law. You do it from love. Yet there are many Christians who simply do what they know should be done because they're afraid of being thrown in the fire at the end if they don't. Their works are based on fear of the law rather than upon love. The Ten Commandments, by the way, is just a minimum requirement for the Christian. We should go far beyond that. That's why Jesus said, "It is written, thou shalt not commit adultery, but I say unto thee, thou shalt not look upon a woman to lust after her." Now, you've already committed adultery in your heart. You see, he showed that the real Christian would go far beyond the mere requirement of the letter of that law. Love always raises the standard. There's not a question of just getting by. There's no quibbling over whether it's right or wrong. It's not, what can I do and still make it into heaven? The question will be, how much can I do to show my love for Christ? You know, a mother had stepped out of her home to go down to the neighbor's for a few moments and left her little baby asleep. And suddenly she heard the fire siren. She rushed down to see her home in flames. She ran desperately to her burning home, and a fireman was standing in the door, and he said, "You can't go in, lady. You'll die if you do." And she stopped. She obeyed that fireman because of her fear. But then, suddenly, a higher law began to operate as she remembered that little baby. And she dashed past that fireman into the house to save her child. Love took over, the higher law of love. That's what we need so desperately, my friends, in serving God. We need to have a faith that works by love, not just because we're afraid of the punishment at the end of the road, unless we do certain things. Have you ever seen these long-faced, miserable Christians who are just forcing themselves to do good because they don't want to be burned up in that fire? Oh, it's an unhappy thing, believe me. Too many Christians give a lying impression of their religion. They drag out in the morning as though they're carrying some great, big, heavy load on their backs. Christians should be the happiest people in the world because love is motivating their service. A missionary over in India saw a little girl carrying her baby brother on her back. The baby was almost as large as the little girl herself. So the missionary looked down on the child in sympathy and said, "My, what a burden you have to carry." The little girl looked up perplexed and said, "No, this is no burden. This is my brother." Oh, friends, don't you see that the service we render to God becomes a joy when we have love for Him? There's a personal emotion involved here. The legless soldier had the same kind of faith that works by love. While he was in the hospital, some unthinking person came along and said, "Oh, I'm so sorry you lost your leg." He said, "I didn't lose it, I gave it." And that's it, friends. That's the secret. What we do for Christ, we do from love. We give it to Him. He doesn't exact it from us. He doesn't force it out of us. It's not something that's extracted. It's something that we are joyful and happy to do for Him because we love the privilege of being Christians. Remember this, the object of our faith determines the kind of faith we have. The object of the Christian's faith, of course, is Christ. And this means then that it ought to be the very best faith and ought to be a faith that worketh by love and certainly not by fear. Now, how does your faith operate today, friends? Are you serving God because you love Him? Is that the purpose of your obedience? Are you trying to just get by with as little as possible so that you can make it into the kingdom of God? Or do you love Him so much that you're going the second mile and you're doing everything you can so that there'll be no question about obeying Him? You see, many people take the benefit of the doubt themselves rather than giving that benefit to God. They take a chance. They run a risk of displeasing God. But I'll tell you, the person who loves God supremely with all his heart, soul, and mind will not do anything that runs any risk of displeasing God. He will put Jesus first and himself second, and obedience will always be a first priority in his life. And that obedience, of course, must always come from love if it's true obedience. Now, in the last days, some people are going to make their boast of doing their duty and of performing their works. And according to the words of Jesus, they're going to come at the very last moment and say, "Lord, Lord, didn't we do this? Didn't we do that?" And you'll read that story in Matthew 7, verses 22 and 23. In fact, Christ told about it and how many people would come at the very end of time and they'd make their boast about casting out devils and working miracles and doing all these other wonderful things. And Jesus will say to them, and now these are the words of Christ himself, Jesus will say, I never knew you. Depart from me, ye that work iniquity. Now why will he do that? Listen, because they had no love in their works. Oh yes, they did things, but they only did them to escape the fire. They only did them because they were afraid not to. God's looking for people who will love him in his own right and who'll be glad to go the second mile, to engage in any Christian service and not consider it a great sacrifice to do it just because they love him. May God bless you as you live this kind of Christian life for him, friends, because this is the only kind of service that God will accept.
1: 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Thanks for listening today. And until next time, remember this amazing fact, Jesus loves you. He is the way, the truth, and the life that will set you free.

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1: 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Otherwise, says the American Dietetic Association, there can be a significant loss of vitamin C. While the carton label may claim the juice supplies 100% of the daily value of vitamin C, it may have half that amount or even less, depending on how long the carton sits around. Cartons with a screw-top lid retain more vitamin C than cartons with a non-resealable lid. It has something to do with oxygen getting in contact with the juice. 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

0: Welcome to today's reading from the Bible, the Word of God. Thy word is a lamp unto my feet and a light unto my path.
1: Psalm 107. Oh, give thanks to the Lord, for he is good, for his mercy endures forever. Let the redeemed of the Lord say so, whom he has redeemed from the hand of the enemy, and gathered out of the lands from the east and from the west, from the north and from the south. They wandered in the wilderness in a desolate way. They found no city to dwell in. Hungry and thirsty, their soul fainted in them. Then they cried out to the Lord in their trouble, and he delivered them out of their distresses. And he led them forth by the right way, that they might go to a city for a dwelling place. Oh, that men would give thanks to the Lord for his goodness, and for his wonderful works to the children of men. For he satisfies the longing soul, and fills the hungry soul with goodness. Those who sat in darkness and in the shadow of death, bound in affliction and irons, because they rebelled against the words of God and despised the counsel of the Most High, therefore he brought down their heart with labor. They fell down, and there was none to help. Then they cried out to the Lord in their trouble, and he saved them out of their distresses. He brought them out of darkness and the shadow of death, and broke their chains in pieces. Oh, that men would give thanks to the Lord for his goodness and for his wonderful works to the children of men. For he has broken the gates of bronze and cut the bars of iron in two. Fools, because of their transgression and because of their iniquities, were afflicted. Their soul abhorred all manner of food, and they drew near to the gates of death. Then they cried out to the Lord in their trouble, and he saved them out of their distresses. He sent his word and healed them and delivered them from their destructions. Oh, that men would give thanks to the Lord for his goodness and for his wonderful works to the children of men. Let them sacrifice the sacrifices of thanksgiving and declare his works with rejoicing. Those who go down to the sea in ships, who do business on great waters, they see the works of the Lord and his wonders in the deep. For he commands and raises the stormy wind, which lifts up the waves of the sea. They mount up to the heavens, they go down again to the depths. Their soul melts because of trouble. They reel to and fro and stagger like a drunken man, and are at their wits' end. Then they cry out to the Lord in their trouble, and he brings them out of their distresses. He calms the storm, so that its waves are still. Then they are glad because they are quiet. So he guides them to their desired haven. Oh, that men would give thanks to the Lord for his goodness and for his wonderful works to the children of men. Let them exalt him also in the assembly of the people, and praise him in the company of the elders. He turns rivers into a wilderness, and the water springs into dry ground, a fruitful land into barrenness, for the wickedness of those who dwell in it. He turns a wilderness into pools of water, and dry land into water springs. There he makes the hungry dwell, that they may establish a city for a dwelling place, and sow fields and plant vineyards, that they may yield a fruitful harvest. He also blesses them, and they multiply greatly, and he does not let their cattle decrease. When they are diminished and brought low through oppression, affliction, and sorrow, he pours contempt on princes, and causes them to wander in the wilderness where there is no way. Yet he sets the poor on high, far from affliction, and makes their families like a flock. The righteous see it and rejoice, and all iniquity stops its mouth. Whoever is wise will observe these things, and they will understand the loving kindness of the Lord.
0: That's the reading from the Old Testament. And now we turn to the New Testament.
1: The second epistle of Paul to the Corinthians, chapter 4. Therefore, since we have this ministry, as we have received mercy, we do not lose heart. But we have renounced the hidden things of shame, not walking in craftiness nor handling the word of God deceitfully, but by manifestation of the truth, commending ourselves to every man's conscience in the sight of God. But even if our gospel is veiled, it is veiled to those who are perishing, whose minds the God of this age has blinded, who do not believe, lest the light of the gospel of the glory of Christ, who is the image of God, should shine on them. For we do not preach ourselves, but Christ Jesus the Lord, and ourselves your bondservants for Jesus' sake. For it is the God who commanded light to shine out of darkness, who has shown in our hearts to give the light of the knowledge of the glory of God in the face of Jesus Christ. But we have this treasure in earthen vessels, that the excellence of the power may be of God and not of us. We are hard pressed on every side, yet not crushed. We are perplexed, but not in despair. Persecuted, but not forsaken. Struck down, but not destroyed. Always carrying about in the body the dying of the Lord Jesus, that the life of Jesus also may be manifested in our body. For we who live are always delivered to death for Jesus' sake, that the life of Jesus also may be manifested in our mortal flesh. So then death is working in us, but life in you. And since we have the same spirit of faith, according to what is written, I believed, and therefore I spoke. We also believe, and therefore speak, knowing that he who raised up the Lord Jesus will also raise us up with Jesus, and will present us with you. For all things are for your sakes, that grace, having spread through the many, may cause thanksgiving to abound to the glory of God. Therefore we do not lose heart. Even though our outward man is perishing, yet the inward man is being renewed day by day. For our light affliction, which is but for a moment, is working for us a far more exceeding and eternal weight of glory. While we do not look at the things which are seen, but at the things which are not seen. For the things which are seen are temporary, but the things which are not seen are eternal.

You've been listening to the Word of God, today's reading of a section of the Holy Scriptures. All 66 books of Scripture are given by inspiration of God and are profitable for doctrine, for reproof, for correction, for instruction in righteousness, that the man of God may be perfect, thoroughly furnished unto all good works. A portion of the Word of God is read every 3 hours here on Radio 74.

Good morning. Garden of Prayer for the next few minutes. Welcome in. Another beautiful morning here in the garden. And we made it through the week. Congratulations. And thank you, Heavenly Father, for the courage and strength, for the vision to make it through this week and to hopefully get a few good things done for you and your glory and your honor. And if we haven't thought about our service to you this week, let this be the day, today and tomorrow at the latest, when we find some time for you, Lord. We should be taking time for you every day. Lord, forgive our sins, forgive our omissions as well as our commissions of sin. Change our hearts, make us more God-minded, our minds and thoughts focused on you, even amidst all the ordinary mundane work we've got to do every day, earning a living and caring for our families, all the responsibilities and jobs we have, and even at church sometimes we get so busy doing stuff, we forget about the Lord of the work. Lord, thank you for coming into our hearts, changing us. Forgive our sins. Tendencies to be selfish and getting upset about things that we shouldn't. Lord, help us, change us, make us like Jesus. I want to pray for individuals that have special needs this day, people who are ill or young people going through their exams, some of them this time of the year. Others, the exams are over, but for others, it's maybe late exams. Thank you, Father, for meeting each need in a way that only God can. Lord, I pray that you'll bless each listener, particularly this weekend. Help us to take the time to spend the time with you and with our fellow believers. I just really want to encourage everybody listening to go to church tomorrow, Sunday at the latest, ideally tomorrow, God's holy Sabbath day. Get with God's people somewhere, sometime this weekend. Worship him in spirit and in truth. It's not just for you. It's not just about you. It's about others. It's about God. It's about being an encouragement to others. Your presence will be an encouragement, inspiration to someone else. Lord, thank you for just inspiring us to be our very finest in these final closing days just before your return. Now, thank you, Lord, for guiding our hearts and minds as we consider your scripture for a few minutes. In Jesus' name we pray. Gratitude of the redeemed. The king shall answer and say unto them, Verily I say unto you, inasmuch as you have done it unto one of the least of these, my brethren, you have done it unto me. Matthew 25, verse 40. Every action of ours in befriending God's people will be rewarded as done unto himself, unto Jesus. What satisfaction will every reaper have when the clear musical voice of Jesus shall be heard saying, Come, you blessed of my Father, inherit the kingdom prepared for you from the foundation of the world. Enter thou into the joy of thy Lord. The Redeemer is glorified because he has not died in vain. With glad, rejoicing hearts, those who've been collaborators with God see of the travail of their soul for perishing, dying sinners and are satisfied. The anxious hours they have spent, the perplexing circumstances they've had to meet, the sorrow of heart because some refuse to see and receive the things which make for their peace are forgotten. The self-denial they have practiced in order to support the work is remembered no more as they look upon the souls they sought to win to Jesus and see them saved, eternally saved. Moments of God's mercy and of a Redeemer's love, there ring through the arches of heaven shouts of praise and thanksgiving. My friend, there is a heaven before us, and among its inhabitants, there will be no strife. We shall greet the holy family of the redeemed and hear the words of Christ, Come, you blessed of my Father, inherit the kingdom prepared for you from the foundation of the world. We shall touch our golden harps and heaven will ring with rich music. We shall cast our glittering crowns at his feet and give glory to him who has overcome in our behalf.
There may be some things here that we do not understand. Some things in the Bible may appear to us mysterious, but as our Savior leads us by the living waters when we get to heaven, He'll make clear to our minds that which was not before clearly understood. The King shall answer and say unto them, Verily I say unto you, inasmuch as you have done it unto one of the least of these, my brethren, you have done it unto me. Matthew 25, verse 40. God bless you, my friend. And Lord willing, we'll see you here again in the Garden of Prayer on Monday morning.

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This is Radio 74, The Answer.

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1: Hello, my name is Tim Rumsey, and you are listening to Pictures of the End. Thank you for joining us today. 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And we will be happy to talk with you, have a word of prayer with you, and also to share our special offer for today. Joining me today here in the studio is Dr. Philip Simon. He is a professor of theology and an author of 9 books. Thank you for being with us.
2: Thank you.
1: I look forward to our study that we're going to be looking at today. One of your more recent books is titled Dare to be a Daniel. Now, there have been many books written about the book of Daniel and especially the prophecies of Daniel. You take a little different approach in your book. What makes this different?
2: Because I really believe in a

0: let's just start for a moment. Who was Daniel and where was he living and what makes that important to understand?
1: Now, Daniel was a young man who lived in Judea and he came from the royal line. And that's why King Nebuchadnezzar wanted to choose the best young people to train, to serve in his kingdom. And so he chose then his friends and trained them so they could be his advisors. And so Daniel came from a very wonderful line, from the children of Judah. And he was just the right candidate for Nebuchadnezzar to choose him.
0: Okay, so he was a captive.
1: A captive.
0: But one that was greatly honored and
1: yes.
0: given lots of possibilities that most didn't have.
1: Yes, the best education ever, being trained in the palace, and given the best treatment possible.
0: Okay. Well, we're going to focus today on Daniel chapter 3. Many of our listeners here know this story. We learn it if we go to church as children. It's one of those stories all the children learn. It's the fiery furnace.
1: That's true.
0: And let's just summarize very briefly the story, and then we'll dive into the application and some lessons for us.
1: Well, you know, Daniel's friends faces big test. Their life was on the line, and the choice they had was to stand up for the truth or to succumb to the seductive invitation of their king, the benefactor who did so many things for them, either to decide for him, to decide for God. That was really the real issue. I call this worship wars. The whole issue was about worship. Do we worship the true God or do we worship the King Nebuchadnezzar?
0: Yeah, it's interesting because there are some very fascinating parallels between Daniel chapter 3 and the book of Revelation.
1: Yes.
0: In Daniel chapter 3, as you've said, Nebuchadnezzar sets up this giant statue made all of gold.
1: All of gold.
0: Which was a perversion of a dream that God had given him sometime before.
1: Because he was threatened by the stone cut without hand, representing Jesus' kingdom, to be everlasting kingdom. So he decided that he really wanted the whole statue to be made out of gold so he would have permanent rule through himself and his generation.
0: So he wasn't just making it of gold because he had an excess of gold in his empire. He was making a statement.
1: To make a statement, this kingdom will last forever,
0: okay.
1: My kingdom of gold. And there'll be no other kingdom coming after that.
0: Wow. Now, then he gathers all the people or the important people in the kingdom, and there's a command to bow down and worship the image. Mm-hmm. And if they didn't, what will happen?
1: They'll be thrown in the fiery furnace.
0: Wow. So not just any kind of death.
1: Yeah, they're sure demise. To actually frighten people. And so there was this challenge of these faithful Hebrew friends to say, do you become loyal to the king who educated, gave you a wonderful job, did so many wonderful things to you? Wouldn't you want to be thankful just to bow down to show him honor and gratitude?
0: Hmm. Now, we're going to look at the character of Daniel's three friends, what enables them to stand faithful to God through this. But just for a moment, I'm going to jump to Revelation chapter 13 and just point out a couple of very fascinating parallels to explain why we're studying this story. I mean, this happened thousands of years ago.
1: That's right.
0: Why does it matter for us today?
1: Yes.
0: So in Revelation 13, verse 15, it's talking here about two beasts that work together at the end of time. These are powers. We're not going to identify them today. We don't have time. But here's what happens. And he had power to give life unto the image of the beast, that the image of the beast should both speak and cause that as many as would not worship the image of the beast should be killed. So here's an image, both in Daniel's time and at the end of time. There's a command to worship, and there's the threat of death if you don't.
1: Capital punishment. Both situations, if you don't worship the image, in both places, then Revelation, the punishment was going to be death.
0: Mm-hmm. And there's even a similarity in the dimensions of the image.
1: Mm-hmm.
0: In Daniel, the image is 60 cubits tall.
1: Yes.
0: Cubits wide.
1: Yes.
0: And in Revelation 13, that chapter ends with this reference to 666 in connection with
1: amazing?
0: This mark of the beast. So what is God trying to communicate to us then through Daniel's story here in Daniel chapter 3?
1: Through Daniel's story, he was telling us way ahead of time. It's like a precursor, preparing us for the ultimate.

0: ultimate fulfillment in the beast and the image of the beast in Revelation 13, which tells us God is consistent. What he tells us in the past continues to our times, to remind us again, this will be the ultimate test of his people. Would they be loyal to him no matter what? Or would they succumb to the seductions that the world offers?
1: And again, your chapter in your book, Dare to be a Daniel, that deals with this story you've titled Worship Wars.
0: Yes.
1: So what's the deal with worship?
0: Well, you know, worship is the ultimate thing Satan wants. When he was a rebel in heaven, he wanted to be worshipped. And that's what he craves from the very beginning to the very end. Worship me. And that's why even with Jesus, his creator, he said, if you just bow down and worship me. The same problem with Nebuchadnezzar. Bow down and worship me. Because that's Satan's impulse to be worshipped instead of God being worshipped. And it's an amazing thing that a creature wants to be worshipped. And not only that, he wanted the creator to worship him, the creature.
1: Hmm. So the devil never changes in his desires and his tactics. Mm-hmm. Well, his tactics change a little bit, but
0: yes,
1: the goal is always the same.
0: He always comes back at an opportune time. He designs his temptation to fit the circumstances.
1: Mm-hmm. So, again, just to make clear, the reason we're studying here this story that happened so long ago, yeah, it's a fascinating story, but there are lessons that God wants us to learn mm-hmm. about how to stand in faith, mm-hmm. what it means to be faithful to him, mm-hmm. especially in our time.
0: Mm-hmm. And therefore, we have to be intentional. We have to be prepared. That's why you hear in the story that Daniel, to begin with, and his friends were determined to be faithful to God, not to defile themselves. It wasn't an impulsive decision on their part. You know, wait to see how we feel. No. The decision was already made. We have decided to serve God under any circumstance. So when the temptation was presented to the three friends, by the way, with very seductive music to affect their emotions, they didn't have to debate that or argue about it. That's why they answered the king. You know, O king, that we serve God. We don't have to discuss this with you. It's already decided. And I think the lesson for us today, that we don't just wait for the temptation to come and then play it by ear, so to speak. But we already decided to serve God and be faithful to him.
1: Yeah, back in Daniel chapter 1, it says that Daniel had purposed.
0: Purposed.
1: In his heart. What does that mean?
0: Well, purpose in his heart, meaning he already decided if such temptations come his way, he was determined. Purpose in his heart, he meant business. He was intentional to serve God. So he didn't have to waste time to think about it and debate it in his mind. It was already decided, I shall serve God under any circumstance.
1: Now, you mentioned something just a minute ago about the way that this test came to Daniel's three friends. Mm-hmm. There was music.
0: Music. All kinds of music.
1: All kinds of music.
0: Music can be very seductive. People can do anything when they're affected by music.
1: Yeah. You know, a lot of people say, hey, it doesn't matter what I listen to, what I watch, what I allow into my mind. It doesn't affect me. Maybe other people, but it doesn't affect me.
0: That's what people say. But, you know, the Bible says, by beholding, we become changed.
1: That's right.
0: If we behold worldly music, we become worldly people.
1: And music especially, we know now from scientific studies, music directly bypasses part of the frontal lobe and goes straight to the emotional centers mm-hmm. of the mind.
0: That's why people do unusual things when they listen to certain kinds of music. Godly music or worldly music? Godly music can transform you to become more Christ-like. Worldly music can transform you to be like the world. It's a very powerful instrument in God's hand and Satan's hand.
1: Now, what I find interesting is Nebuchadnezzar uses sound, but there's also visual thing. I mean, there's this gigantic gold statue. Mm-hmm. And it's probably shining in the sunlight.
0: Shining, glistening.
1: So it's really a sound and light show, mm-hmm. in a sense, mm-hmm. that it's coming through the senses. Isn't that how the devil's temptations usually come to us?
0: Exactly. That's why we need to be anchored in Jesus. And from that position of strength in Jesus, we can act like Jesus.
1: Mm-hmm. Now, just to track through our story a little bit. We're coming up against a break pretty soon here, but everybody falls down.
0: Everybody.
1: To worship this image when the music starts, except for?
0: Except for Daniel's three friends.
1: That's right.
0: They could have been politically correct and say, you know, everybody is coming down. Let's just go along.
1: Tie my sandal again.
0: Yeah, that's right. And nobody would notice, especially when somebody's life on the line and there's this fiery furnace that would incinerate them. You would think they would say, well, it's just a little thing. We don't mean to worship the image. It's just to seem we are cooperating with the king who was so nice to us and so helpful to us.
1: So we see that Daniel, now we don't know where Daniel was. I mean, the Bible doesn't tell us.
0: No.
1: He wasn't on
0: a mission or something.
1: Yeah. But his three friends had obviously made that same decision that Daniel did sometime before.
0: Yes.
1: They had purposed in their heart as well.
0: Yes.
1: So we're going to find out where that leads them when we come back from the break here. But things get hot, don't they?
0: They get very, extremely hot.
1: But if you know the end of the story here, what an incredible miracle takes place.
0: Yes, they show tremendous grace under fire.
1: Because they are willing to stand.
0: Willing to stand and be anchored in Jesus.
1: So when we come back from the break, we're going to take a look at what kind of faith they had and how we can have that same thing.
0: Yes.
1: Okay. Very good. This is Pictures of the End. We will be back after this break, but right now we want to let you know about our special offer today. We'll be right back. Thank you for listening. This is Pictures of the End.
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0: Welcome back. This is Pictures of the End, and I'm here with Dr. Philip Simon, author of the book Dare to Be a Daniel. And we are looking at the story in Daniel chapter 3 about the fiery furnace and Daniel's three friends. And as we come back from the break here, we're going to really focus in on the character of these three young men, these three Hebrew captives, and what kind of faith they had. Now, in your book, Dr. Simon, you refer to their faith as an if-not faith. What do you mean by that phrase?
1: Kind of unusual term, but it's taken from the narrative. Because when he said, if you don't fall and worship the image, who is the God who's going to save you out of my hand? It was really a challenge to God. And what response did they give him?
0: I'll just read here from Daniel 3.
1: Yes.
0: This is verses 17 and 18. If it be so. Well, let me back up. Verse 16. Shadrach, Meshach, and Abednego answered and said to the king, O Nebuchadnezzar, we are not careful to answer thee in this matter. If it be so, our God whom we serve is able to deliver us from the burning fiery furnace, and he will deliver us out of thine hand, O king. But if not, be it known unto thee, O king, that we will not serve thy gods nor worship the golden image which thou hast set up.
1: So this is where we got this expression, the if not faith. Because there is if yes faith. If yes faith means whatever I ask God to do for me, he does. He saves me, he blesses me. And that's the easy kind of faith. But the challenging kind of faith we need for the last days is the if not faith. And this if not faith was exhibited in the example of the three friends and Job and Jesus. Hmm. The three friends said, we know he can save, but even if he doesn't, we will still trust him anyway. And Job said, though he slay me, yet I will trust him. And Jesus said, take this cup away from me, but it's not my will, but you will be done. That's the kind of faith we need for the last days.
0: And in all these examples you just mentioned, none of them could see visibly mm-hmm. or in other ways what the outcome was going to be before it happened.
1: Exactly. The outcome was totally at the disposal of their faith, knowing no matter what happens, God was a good God, and we trust him completely, and we avail ourselves whatever he wants to do, because we know that's for the best, even if it required martyrdom.
0: Faith is the evidence of things not seen, right?
1: Absolutely, yes. I mean, the faith of Abraham was like that, by the way. He could not see the end, yet he was willing to obey God. Regardless, even if his son Isaac was to be sacrificed, this is the kind of faith Jesus exhibited in his father.
0: This raises a question in my mind, and maybe some of our listeners as well. Is it really truly biblical faith then, or am I exercising biblical true faith if I just believe that God is going to answer yes to everything that I ask?
1: I don't think it's biblical faith. I think faith has to be tested, and the times will come when we will not simply say, I pray that God would save me from this trial, and know that's God's will. No, God might want us to go through a trial to refine our faith, but we never go through any trial without Jesus being with us. We face a storm, but Jesus is the Prince of Peace, and he is there with us. And if he doesn't remove the storm, at least we face it with him.
0: Which is exactly what we find happening in this story.
1: Mm-hmm. So the three Hebrew friends were not sure they're going to be saved by fire furnace. Why? Because they said, but even if he doesn't, which means in their minds, God in his wisdom could have chosen to let them sacrifice their lives for the cause.
0: You know, what's amazing to me is that staring almost certain death in the face, feeling the heat probably from this furnace, they make a very conscious decision that they would rather die than dishonor God.
1: Absolutely.
0: And that's pretty incredible.
1: It is, because they experience God's presence in their lives. They trained themselves to be loyal. Every step, they were growing in knowing God. And when the test came, they're ready for it. To say, we know God loves us. God believes in us. God will be manifest in our lives. So whatever he decides to do, he's a good God. He's always good. Whatever he does is for the best.
0: Okay.
1: And when you have this kind of trust, then you can go through a trial.
0: So how do I get to know God that way? How can I build that kind of faith?
1: The only way to do that is to walk with Jesus like Job did. As we walk with him, he transforms us to be more like him. He sanctifies us. It's a gradual process. There is no other way. It's not something presumed, assumed. We really need to walk with Jesus. As we walk with Jesus, he transforms our character and he builds our faith. You know, Tim, I don't think much about my weak faith. I think about the mighty faith of Jesus. What I do every day, I submit my weak faith to Jesus to connect it with his big faith. And my faith grows gradually. So it's intentional effort every day to grow more and more to be Christ-like as we walk with him.
0: And wouldn't you say that God gives us experiences and opportunities every single day where we can exercise that faith muscle and it can become a little stronger? It's the trick is recognizing and then choosing
1: every day, what seems
0: to be little things sometimes.
1: Absolutely. Every day we have many chances to build up our faith in Jesus. If we seize the opportunity, and also if we don't shy away from it. Many people, when they're faced with a challenge, they run away from Jesus, you see, instead of drawing close to Jesus. Because we don't want to face trials, temptations, without Jesus being with us. He's our helper, he's our mentor, he's our enabler.
0: Now, we have a few minutes here, and I'd like to dip back to Daniel chapter 1. Because Daniel and these same three friends make a decision in Daniel 1 that when they made that first decision in the first chapter, we could have justified them for not making this decision. And that is, they were not going to eat food and wine that was provided by the king. They were going to follow God's health laws.
1: Remember the saying, if you're in Rome, do what the Romans do. Mm-hmm. They could have said, if you're in Babylon, do what the Babylonians do. Because remember, they're away from their culture, away from their surroundings. And many people, when they go to a foreign country, they easily can succumb to the culture. And he was so nice to them. He treated them royally, you know, in his palace, offering the best food, the best education, never had to have a resume to apply for a job. They already got a job before they graduated. So it would have been easy for them to say, out of respect for this king. But they had a greater relationship with the King of Heaven, and they had greater respect for him. And that's why it says they purposed. How did they purpose? In the heart. And the expression in the heart means they're sincere and genuine, authentic.
0: So they make a decision to remain faithful to the instructions God has given them concerning something dealing with health, and there were some deeper ramifications, but they make a decision here. How does that help prepare them now to remain faithful in Daniel chapter 3 with the fiery furnace?
1: Oh, because they practice their faith. Faith does not grow unless it's practiced, not only in this one thing or the big thing or the small thing, but every chance we have to stretch our faith, to prepare us for things to come. This is what I call it. I call it they had a deposit of faith, a reservoir of faith to draw from in times of need. That's why we deposit money at our bank. So in case we need, in times when we get sick, whatever, we have a reservoir. Many people don't have a reservoir. And if they don't have a reservoir of faith, they're faced with a challenge and they succumb to it. They had a reservoir of faith ready to come in handy when they needed it.
0: So we'll leave this thought here and move forward because we've got just a couple minutes left. But God gives each one of us then experiences or opportunities each day to start building or depositing into this reservoir of faith.
1: Exactly. Even though we start with little deposit, you know, like a mustard seed of faith, that's okay. As long as we unite a mustard seed of faith in Jesus' big faith. Always connected with Jesus, a bigger source than ourselves.
0: Now, at the end of the story, Nebuchadnezzar looks into the fire and he says, I don't see three men, I see four. And the fourth one looks like the Son of God. Mm-hmm. How did this pagan king recognize God? He'd never seen him before with his eyes.
1: Well, any young people like Dan, his friends, who was in such love with Jesus and were Christ-like, anchored in Jesus, witness for their faith. It's just a part of the package. If you know God and love him, you want to tell people. I believe they told King Nebuchadnezzar a lot about Jesus. And in a way, he was familiar with his character. And when he appeared among the three in the fire furnace, he could recognize from the way he looked and acted, his demeanor, the way he walked, the way he talked to them, that must be the Son of God they've been talking to me about.
0: So it's really character.
1: Character
0: is what's behind this whole story here, what God is trying to communicate.
1: Exactly. The character of Jesus manifested in the lives of these three friends of Daniel.
0: Hmm. Which means, then, that it is possible for ordinary people to walk with Jesus long enough and in faith, as that faith builds, that Christ's character can actually start being reflected in people.
1: Absolutely, and I really believe King Nebuchadnezzar, when he recognized the Son of Man, they resembled Jesus' character. They're walking together, and he saw them as a group. Didn't I send there three? There's a fourth one. As if he associated them together, as if these three friends resembled this fourth man.
0: Colossians 1:27 says, Christ in you mm-hmm. is the hope of glory.
1: Exactly. So Christ, he is God, in you, human beings. You see the correspondence here. Christ in you, the hope of glory. So his glory, which means his character, is revealed through his followers.
0: That's really an incredible promise.
1: It is. It's very powerful.
0: And God promises that he can do this in every person. We don't have to have certain qualifications, right, in order to...
1: No, we all qualify. If we simply open our hearts to God and say, I avail myself whatever you want to do through me.
0: Wonderful. Amazing. Well, there's so much more that I wish we had time to look at, but we are out of time here. If you'd like to learn more and read more about Daniel's character, you can get a copy of Dare to Be a Daniel on our website at picturestheend.com. Dr. Simon, thank you so much for being
1: thank
0: with
1: you.
0: Us today.
1: I really enjoyed it.
0: We will be back next time with Pictures of the End.
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4: Dad's listening. It's a happy Father's Day. I hope it'll be for you on Sunday. Whether you got kids or not, we count all the men in this. I guess you can't really count you if you're not a father yet. But everybody that's masculine is sort of your day. It's about the only day of the year that there's any focus at all on men. A lot of stuff for the ladies. You know, there's, women's this, women's that, break the glass ceiling. There's a lot out there for women in the church as well, as there's been this big push on for the last 40, 50 years to be inclusive, that's the term, of bringing the females into all sectors of life. You know, get them out of the kitchen, doing the washing and the dish work and the, taking care of the kids and the family and all that, and get them out doing something really important, like working. Be a fireman, be a firefighter, be a policeman, be a soldier, all the things that are going in that direction. But this is focused on men, who we are, what we do. And of course, we are the protectors and providers of our families. That's how God set it up in the first place. And that's what we probably do best. That's how we're wired. Some of the minor details of running a home, the ladies do the homemaking. They're good at that. They're wired for that. They're the ones that carry the babies, through the delivery and know how to care for them. They have the proper equipment for feeding them. That's how God set it up. And I think the closer we keep to that plan, the happier everybody will be, although there's always the gripers out there that want to change God's plan. The way it's gotten now, we're already in a phase four of the feminist movement, although we were, it was just that we want to be equal. And then I can't remember all the phases, but we're down to the point now where women actually want to be men, just transsexual. So the LGBTQ thing is really going big these days. Some states, Colorado, California, New York, the eastern states, particularly the coast, they're really into this big time, but it's spreading around. I think, unfortunately, I think we'd be all better off if we just lived what God made us to be. I mean, truly and really. I mean, if you don't know what your sex is, just look down. You'll find some clear evidence, right there, and just live that role and enjoy life. Anyway, good morning to you from Radio 74 International. I'm Ron Myers. I'm the guy that you have to put up with at this time each weekday morning. The nice guy that comes into your home and says hello, your car, wherever you're listening, and tries to guide you towards the Lord, tell you about our needs here at the network, Radio 74 International, and just things that happen to come by here. This is also your time of the day. This is when we invite you to call up and express what you're thinking. And our phone number is 855-711-7474. That's 855-711-7474. Okay? And our text for the hour is found in 1 Corinthians 7. To avoid fornication, let every man have his own wife. Let every woman have her own husband. Let the husbands render unto the wife due benevolence, likewise also the wife unto the husband. The wife hath not power of her own body, but the husband, likewise also the husband, has not power of his own body, but the wife. Defraud not one another. Interesting, rather diplomatic way that Paul expressed this all here. This is all in 1 Corinthians 7. You can read it. I love the good old King James version of it. It shows the sense of pudor that the authors had when they translated the scriptures like this. Anyway, so it is Father's Day on Sunday, and actually tomorrow for many, many people. Why wait till Sunday? We can do it tomorrow. And in fact, let every day be Father's Day in the sense of the sixth commandment, fifth commandment. Honor your father and your mother, and if you do that, you'll live long. That's God's promise. Phone number again is 855-711-7474, extension 2 for the studio. We're going into the summer months here, and the most precarious time of the year for your local radio station, your non-commercial station, your Radio 74 affiliate station, and particularly here at the network. This is when people tend to go away on holidays. The donations drop in the summertime, and yet our expenses remain the same, and in fact, they're even higher in the summer because this is the time of the year when we're out doing maintenance on stations. We need extra money, for one thing, just to get around the country to the various transmitter sites. That's partly my job. I'll be out there for the next 2 months, beginning in early July until early September, just running around the country, helping new local stations get built. There are 13 on my list here that have to get built this summer. The construction permits will run out in February, so if we're going to get it done, now's the time, and they will get done somehow. And raising the money for that equipment is something that needs to be done rather urgently, as well as doing maintenance on some of the stations. We got a couple of stations that are actually off the air and need new transmitters. So a lot needs to be done this summer, and I'm going to need your help with that. 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We're still not totally caught up after a couple of years of really serious arrears. Remember, it costs around $22,000 a month to keep the network running, including our powerhouse flagship station in Denver, KPLS AM, that at night covers parts of 8 states and 2 Canadian provinces, Saskatchewan and Manitoba, and down into Mexico. There are no other stations on that frequency in the western part of the United States and down into Mexico, up into Canada. In fact, Canada has no other radio station. I've looked into this the last few weeks again. 1510 kilohertz is perfectly clear in Canada, except for a few stations that come across the border from the United States. This is how we often get signal reports from as far away as Iceland, Greenland. We've had reports from Scandinavia, even as far away as Austria in Europe. AM stations are being switched off all the time in Europe, so those frequencies are clear now. And this gives us a real clear channel. So we're able to broadcast the gospel, authentic gospel of the Bible, at night, long distances. Of course, in the daytime, it just comes down to the local area where we reach about Denver area, 3 million people, about 4.5 million counting from Colorado Springs up to Cheyenne, the whole front range along the corridor there. And very, very interesting station to have. I've been praying that we can acquire the station on the same frequency in Phoenix. And about the time I got looking at that, I knew it was off the air. When I called a few weeks ago to find out if we could buy it, it had already been sold. So there's a new client on 1510 in Phoenix. It's basically a daytime-only station. They have to reduce power to just 100 watts at night, so they don't get very far. And we come booming in from our Denver station, covers most of Phoenix anyway. But that's what we wanted to do, was to have a nice signal there in the daytime, and then at night the Denver signal would pick up the same program, and people would have the station available there day and night. That was our plan. We're just going to pray that the new owners, if they're going to go bankrupt, do it quickly. I don't mean to be unkind about it, but that station has been bought and sold multiple times over recent years. It, for some reason, is just not making it very easily. The people that have bought it, I understand, are it's going to be sort of a left-wing talk station, and we'll see how that goes. Maybe they'll make it, maybe they don't. Left-wing talk radio has not been very effective in the United States. Very hard to keep them going for some reason. So we'll see how it goes. But KPLS needs lots and lots of help. We're going to have to move the station. That's going to cost at least $500,000 just to move the equipment, not counting the cost of any land we might have to buy. So that is something for you to pray about. KPLS is a major station for this network. It's our, again, our flagship, and we thank you so much for your help with that. Well, back to Dad's here today. What to do for Dad on Sunday? You're thinking, man, I should get him something. I don't know what you might have in mind, but thought we'd kind of look through some possibilities here. I'm looking at a list available on Today magazine. Things that might work, depending on your dad, how active he is. 62 fun ideas, it says here. So, for going to the beach, you know, various attire, things to do at the beach. You might think along those lines. If you've got a son, and even dads like to fly kites, go fly a kite. I did that a few times with my dad as a kid. That was kind of fun. I've flown kites with my son, and we have done that in the past. Usually he's in here, but not on Fridays. He's the guy that comes in and makes certain that all the programs are set up and ready on the networks. He does a fine job of that. That's his part-time job. The other half of his day, he works over at the city in Tonon-les-Bains, Evian, you know, where the G7 was just located. He's part of the city team there of about 100 employees that keep those cities running. Axe throwing. How about an axe just to throw? Music. Maybe your dad is into music or uses it as a hobby. Maybe he just likes to listen to certain kinds of music. Make certain that you get music that he likes to listen to and not just that you do. Maybe just volunteer some time to help Dad, whatever he might need to get done. That might shock him. Just spend some time with your dad if he's got the time to spare. Indoor skydiving, jumping out of a plane might be not his thing, but why not give him the next best thing with the rise of indoor skydiving? Plenty of places in most every state. They'll send him into flight without ever having to leave the ground. The best part, no parachute required. I haven't seen those yet, but I'd like to try it. Make him breakfast or brunch. That'd be interesting to do. Rent a sports car. Take a woodworking class. Try geocaching. Take your dad, father, hubby, or any other special guy on a treasure hunt for Father's Day. One of the easiest ways is to go geocaching. The hobby requires participants to use an app or GPS device to find hundreds of thousands of hidden cache, you know, hidden things all over the world. Map out a plan, then set out to find the stashes, something to spend some time. I'm going to pass the cigar in the bar suggestions here. Build a model. Could be a model plane, a model, you know, whatever models that you want to make there. Visit an escape room, create a man cave. He's probably already got his own man cave. I got one here. It's called the radio station. It's where the living room used to be in this apartment. But when we moved in here about 12 years ago, we had a little space upstairs, but the landlord never got around to putting windows on. And through the winter, all we had was plastic on the windows. And for a couple of years, we operated from that rather cold environment in the winter and too hot in the summer till we finally moved it down to the living room here. And this is my man cave. You know, it's got a little space here, and nobody's allowed it here unless I say so. And that's one way. That's my man cave. You might have a different one, maybe in the basement or the garage, whatever. Attend a concert. Visit a sports or leisure event or a store. Plan a photo shoot. That'd be a good idea. Take some pictures. Maybe go see stars. Do you have a telescope? Some parts of the country where the skies are clear a lot of the time, just to go sightseeing the heavens. Hit the track if you're younger and want to go running. Karting. We're talking about go-karting here. That'd be fun to do. Golfing, fishing, invent a Well, not that one. Go ziplining. Throw a surprise party. Build a birdhouse. I'm not sure how that's for the kids primarily. I wouldn't think that most dads would be interested in having a tree house. Play pickleball. That's something new. Host a Father's Day dinner. Build a fort. Visit an arcade. Have a water balloon fight. Rent a boat or kayak. Create a backyard leisure zone. Make an ice cream sundae bar. Have a backyard movie night. Take a road trip. Go to a baseball game. Take a trip down memory lane. Help with a project or errand. Yeah, there's lots and lots here. Go to an antique fair or flea market. Foster his green thumb if he's into gardening. Something along those lines. Attend an air show if there's one around. Go bird watching. Watch old videos. Host a multi-generational meal. You know, the stuff they ate 50 years ago as opposed to what we eat nowadays. How about some homemade pasta, pizza, whatever. Play lawn games. Try a new recipe. Play scavenger hunt. Board games. Wash the car together. That might be interesting. Try a new restaurant. Go to a car show. Take dad shopping. I can think of other things to do on here, but that's what I had this list of here to kind of suggest what to do with dad this weekend. Maybe that'll get your mind thinking there of what you could do. If nothing else, just a handmade card. Dad, I love you. You know, that's a hard thing to do. Us guys, we have a hard time saying, I love you to any other masculine entity, and particularly our dads. My dad told me once in a while that he was proud of me and that he loved me. And I did this exceptionally with my kids, my son Paul in particular. He's a fine young man. He's, 38 now? So he's a good man. Hasn't discovered ladies yet, so gals. He's a hard catch. He's a hard catch. So, we spend time together doing stuff here or there in our, you know, since we've been doing radio together. And he was, of course, born in a radio station, born in a barn, you know, born in a radio station. So he's good at the equipment here, knows how to work it all, knows how to basically anything I can do in the technical line. He's not comfortable on the air, even though he speaks fluently three languages, French, English, Spanish. But we do a lot of stuff, antenna maintenance, transmitters. He's the one that keeps an ear out for when stations go off the air over here. And often if something goes down, I find out first from him. He does the monitoring, sometimes monitoring some of the U.S. stations. So, that's what we do together as father and son. What do you do with your dad, with your kids, with your son? Anyway, I'd like to hear about it. Got a couple of minutes left here. Call us on 855-711-7474. 855-711-7474. If you're a father, how would you like your day to be celebrated for you, with you? And if you are a younger person, what are you planning to do for your dad this weekend? 855-711-7474, extension 2 for the studio. Well, what else is going on here today? I was supposed to not be here today when I signed off yesterday. I thought I'd be over at CERN today, the Nuclear Research Center for Europe. They are getting ready to turn up the new, what they call the High Luminosity Large Hadron Collider, the LHC. If you're into physics, particle physics and science, you probably have heard of CERN. It's an amazing place. It is the most significant particle physics scientific laboratory in the world. In fact, the largest, let's say, scientific machine is located here. It's an underground atom smasher collider, which is about 30 kilometers around. It is on both sides of the French-Swiss border. It's right on the west side of Geneva. It is dug underground at anywhere from 50 to 100 feet deep. So none of that stuff comes up into the you know, the atmosphere. But what they do is they will shoot out atoms of various kinds in this large circular device. Magnets keep them all going sort of straight, but bending them around as they go through the curve. And these go very, very fast. They go shooting round and round, and then they suddenly switch the tracks, and then they smash together at speed of light or pretty close to it. And then all this stuff just crashes out, and they have detectors to find out what happens. I mean, this this is boy stuff. This is real guys games, you know, smashing things. It's an atom smasher. That's what it does. And it blows up these atoms. And they've discovered some interesting things over there over recent years. Of course, about 10 years ago, they came up with what they call the God particle. It's an interesting piece of invention. They called it that, I think, to mock as much as anything when I asked some of the scientists over there, why did they call it that? But it's called the Higgs boson. It's a particle which doesn't last very long. You know, these are, you know, the chemical chart, you know, the periodic table. Now, those of you who've taken chemistry, how many different elements are there? It depends on how many protons and electrons whizzing around it. And you have a certain number, but there's really theoretically a lot more out there. And they create these other ones artificially, but they only last for a brief period of time. But the latest thing they've done here in recent months is to actually take antimatter and to preserve it, very low temperatures, and they preserve that enough to be able to move it around. Now, there's matter and there's antimatter. And by theory, you know, there should be, if there was as much of one as the other, it would cancel out and everything would disappear. But of course, God made it so that the antimatter disappears basically, and you have to create it artificially. But now they've found a way to artificially create it and transport it. They did that in a truck across the CERN grounds. They're planning to take some of this antimatter and take it up to their German scientific center, forget what it's called, and they'll be working on that in coming years to try to figure out what is gravity, what is antimatter, how do you make things like this. Fascinating place, CERN. And so they was supposed to be today, but because of the signing of the agreement between Iran and the United States, which was supposed to take place here in Geneva today, that got canceled the last minute. So we're planning to go out. They've changed the press conference for next Friday. So maybe next Friday we'll go out there and have a look and see. We're going to take us down in there. We're going to look at some of this new high-tech equipment they've got up there. This is going to make it possible for the current atom smasher, the LHC, to be increased by a factor of 10. The luminosity will be increased by 10. I'll tell you about it once we get back, probably in 10 days or so. So everybody has to have a hobby. That's my hobby, is kind of following particle physics, in addition to, you know, radio and all the things, all the aspects. And my love of the Lord, I love to talk to you about Jesus, because I believe in the Creator. I don't believe in the Big Bang as they do out at CERN. And that's one of the things I'd like to talk to them about, get some of the sciences aside and record their, I like to ask them questions like things like I did last time I was out there. I asked the question, as science comes closer to the spiritual, you've called it the God particle, at what point in time do you see a crossover where you actually admit that God created the heavens and the earth? Eventually, I believe that that's going to be the conclusion they'll have to come to. More next time here on Radio 74 International. I'm Ron Myers. Thank you for your donations to keep this network running. Our mailing address, Post Office Box 9797, Denver, 80209. 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God bless. Happy Father's Day. Good weekend to you.

0: It is the best-selling book in history. 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
1: Hello, listening friends. Would you like to hear an amazing fact? A young boy in Ontario, Canada, Riel Guinean, was camping with his parents and he decided to stay on land while they rowed out into the lake for a little fishing. Tragically, their boat tipped over in the water far from shore, and the boy watched as his parents drowned. Sobbing, he tried walking towards a town several miles away, but as darkness fell, he knew that he'd have to spend the night on the cold, damp ground. As the temperatures had dipped below freezing during the night, he lay there shivering and crying. He felt a warm, furry body snuggle up to his back in the dark. Delirious from his ordeal and thinking the creature must be a dog, he fell asleep. When he stiffly woke in the morning, he discovered that these three beavers had curled up around him and kept him from freezing to death. As he sat up, they calmly waddled away. You know, Pastor Ross, that makes me think about a number of stories in the Bible, if you come to mind, how God has used animals to keep people safe.
2: That's right, Pastor Doug. We were just talking about this before we went on the air. There's a number of Bible examples. For example, you have the donkey in the case of Balaam that actually, or Balak, that, Balaam's donkey that actually protected him from it.

0: It just reminds us that God created these animals. In many ways, sometimes animals seem to be more in tune with the leading of the Spirit and God than humans do. There's an interesting passage in the book of Job. I've been reading through Job lately, and it's just a fantastic book. And it says in Job 12, verse 7, "But now ask the beasts, and they will teach you, and the birds of the air, and they will tell you. Or speak to the earth, and it will teach you, and the fish of the sea will explain to you. Who among all of these does not know that the hand of the Lord has done this?" You can see the fingerprints of the Lord on all of creation, and we can even learn something about God and his love through the creatures that he's made.
1: You know, we do have a book that talks about the wonders of creation, and this is our free gift. We don't always offer this book, Pastor Dove, but it is a great book, and we'll be happy to send this to anyone who calls and asks. The number for the book is 800-835-6747, and you can ask for the book. It's called Amazing Wonders of Creation. We'll get that in the mail. We'll send it to anyone in North America. If you're outside of North America, you can just go to the Amazing Facts website, amazingfacts.org, and you click on the free library, and you'll be able to read the book right there online. Well, we've got questions lined up. If you have a question, friend, the number to call is 800-463-7297. That is our phone line here to the studio, 800-463-7297. That's a good time to pick up your phone, give us a call. But before we go to the phone lines, we always like to start with a word of prayer. So let's do that. Dear Father in heaven, again, we thank you for your many blessings. Thank you for life and strength and the ability to study your word. Thank you for the freedom that you have given us here in this country. Mm-hmm. And so we ask your blessing upon the program. Be with us as we search the scriptures and be with those who are listening wherever they might be. And we ask this in Jesus' name. Amen.
0: Amen.
1: Okay, we're ready to go to our first caller this evening. We've got Anthony listening in Michigan. Now, Anthony, welcome to the program.
2: Hello, Pastor Doug.
0: Hi, Anthony. Thank you for calling.
2: Great to be here again. So my question, I'm going to be try to be as quick with my wording as I can about this. My sister, I mean, I don't think she had as many reasons as somebody say Job, but I don't think she was like too far from getting there at the same time. And as far as I know, I've never once heard her. She didn't like see God as her savior. I never once even saw her actually like give up just out of frustration, which I've done myself. Mm-hmm. And all this time I actually thought she had a way stronger will than me. And what's ironic is when she died at the age that she did, a few years before that, I picked a random number that I'd be okay with dying at, and it was that one.
0: Mm.
2: And then I just felt bad for saying I'd be okay with dying at this age.
0: Mm-hmm.
2: So,
0: and so your sister took her life.
2: Yeah, I mean, there was a bunch of times where my dad held her accountable for things that weren't her fault. Like, he made her work off an ambulance bill for the first time she had an asthma attack.
0: Mm. Well, all right, so, yeah, God knows the circumstances. So is your concern, you're wondering, what does the Bible say? And does this mean, is there hope of salvation? Or does this mean she's destined to be lost? Is that what you're kind of wondering?
2: I'm kind of hoping that there's some chance that she won't be in the Great Lake of Fire, but that I will see her.
0: All right. That's a tough, tough experience. And, you know, as pastors, Pastor Ross and I have dealt with families that have experienced suicide. And yes, it even happens in Christian families. The first thing I would say is just keep in mind that God loves our friends and family, loved ones, infinitely more than we do, infinitely more. He's desperate to save as many as he can. God is not willing that any should perish. Now, obviously, some will be saved and some will not. And you just really can't spend time in this life wondering. Now, there will be examples, I'm sure, in heaven of people that took their own lives. We don't know the circumstances. They had, they encountered some struggles. They had faith in God, but something happened. It could have been physical pain or chemical imbalance. And, you know, God will have to judge these things. So I would never say that that's a hopeless situation.

0: it's usually very concerning because often when a person takes their life, it means they've lost faith, they've lost hope, and those are usually not a good barometer of a person's spiritual life. But I would just say, put this in the hands of the Lord and do not worry. When Jesus comes, the Bible says he will wipe away all tears from our eyes. And I think we're going to be very surprised when we get to heaven. We're going to see people there we never dreamed would be there. And we'll see some people missing we might thought would be there. So don't worry about it now. Trust God's goodness and his justice. And he's got plans for your life. So you live to the fullest.
1: Mm-hmm. Absolutely. And yeah, our heart goes out to you, Anthony. As Pastor Doug mentions, we work with families from time to time who've gone through this loss. And, you know, you can't turn, the Bible says we can cast all of our cares upon the Lord, for mm-hmm. he cares for us. And yeah, some of these are difficult experiences, but God knows and understands that we can trust in him.
0: Yep.
1: Yeah. Well, thank you for
0: By
1: your
0: the
1: call.
0: Way, and I do have an article you'll find on the Amazing Facts website. You just type in, Doug Batchelor Answers on Suicide. And I give more scriptures and I go to greater length in explaining that. And you can look that up, Anthony, and we'll keep you in prayer. That's a tough experience.
1: Our next caller that we have is Randy, listening in Ohio. Randy, welcome to the program.
2: Thank you, Pastor Ross, Pastor Doug. My question is, could you please explain Daniel, in particular, where it talks about the God of forces and the God whom his fathers knew not? My main part is, could this God of forces possibly refer to the U.S.?
0: Okay, thank you. And your phone cut off for a second. You're asking us to explain Daniel 11:38, if I'm not mistaken.
2: Yes.
0: All right. This is, of course, I'm sorry, go ahead. I was just going to spell this out for some of our listeners.
2: Excuse me, in particular, where it talks about the God of forces and right. the God whom his fathers knew not,
0: yes.
2: if this could be the USA.
0: All right. My initial answer will be, no, I don't believe this is speaking of the USA. I believe in Daniel 11, it's talking about a power that's also presented in Revelation chapter 17 and Revelation 13. It's this beast power that is the commingling of religion and Christianity and spiritualism and government. And what most Protestant theologians identify that with the papacy. I know Martin Luther and John Wesley, founders of the Methodists, Calvin, the Presbyterians, the Lutherans, Charles Spurgeon, this is what they all believe when they read those prophecies. What it's saying here in Daniel 11:38, it says, he will not regard the God of his fathers or the desire of women. And some have interpreted that to mean, you know, the priests do not marry. And then it says, but in his estate, he'll honor the God of forces. And that word forces or fortresses, it comes from the Hebrew word mahuzim, which means basically a God, it's the gods of saints, the departed. And what you see happening in Catholicism is they surround themselves with images and saints, and they pray to these saints, and they deify the dead, and they make kind of mini gods out of them. And that's the way I think many of the reformers understood this passage. So no, I don't think it's talking about the United States.
1: Although the Bible does talk about the U.S.
0: Yeah, there's
1: prophecy.
0: Another prophecy on that.
1: That's right. The second beast of Revelation 13. We do have a study guide that talks about the United States in prophecy, and you might find this interesting, Randy, or anyone wanting to learn more about it. You can just call and ask. The study guide's called The USA in Bible Prophecy. And the number for that is 800-835-6747. And we'll be happy to send that to anyone in North America. That's 800-835-6747. We've got Ken listening from New York. Ken, you're on Bible Answers Live.
3: Good evening, gentlemen.
0: Evening. Thanks for calling.
3: Thank you for having me. My question is about, taken from Romans chapter 16 and 1. In that passage, Phoebe is referred to as a deacon or a deaconess, I guess.
0: Uh-huh.
3: And I was just trying to reconcile that because I've always heard that the deacon must be the husband of one wife. I wonder if you could shed some light on that for me.
0: Yeah, well, the word deacon is used in a general sense. You know, you find the word servant all through the New Testament. And so when, for our friends that are listening, the verse that we're considering is Romans 16:1. Let me read it quickly. Paul says, I commend to you Phoebe. We once had a pet poodle named Phoebe. My mom liked the name. Sorry. I commend to you Phoebe, our sister, who is a servant in the church of Crentria, that you may receive her in the Lord in a manner worthy of saints and assist her in whatever business she has need of you. For indeed, she has been a helper. And there you've got the definition of servant. She's been a helper of many and myself also. So there is this dear sister in the church, and she's traveling for some reason from one church to another. Evidently, she's going to from Crenshia maybe to Rome. And Paul is saying, you know, treat her well. She's got our endorsement. She's been a servant. Now, keep in mind, Paul even says that the widows who were to receive sustenance from the church must be genuine widows. They must be willing to be of service in the church. He even says if they've washed the apostles' feet or disciples' feet. So the word service here doesn't necessarily mean a church office. It means to be a servant.
1: And the original word there in the Greek is also used, can be translated as deacon or deaconess. However, in this verse, it's interesting, it's in the feminine form. So more accurate, if you want to translate it into English, it would be a deaconess, which is a little different than the criteria that we find given for a deacon, which is in the masculine sense. So we recognize in our church, we have different positions, different responsibilities. We have deacons, we have deaconesses. And deaconesses do serve a very important role in the church, especially in the area of ministering to the needs of some of the folks in the church. They're involved in the communion, the preparation for communion, the visitation of the sick, working with the children. So there's many important roles that are fulfilled by the deaconesses.
0: Right.
1: And apparently in the early Christian church, we find this structure was already in place. And Phoebe was very much involved, maybe as a leader amongst the deaconesses in that capacity.
0: Right. Which is a different definition than when Paul says the deacon must be a husband of one wife.
1: Right. Different responsibilities.
0: Yeah. And that was the masculine. So hope that helps, Ken. Does that make sense?
3: Yes, it does. I appreciate you guys.
0: All right. Thank you so much. Appreciate your call.
1: Next caller that we have is Ian listening in Canada. Ian, welcome to the program. You're on the air.
4: Thank you so much, Pastor Ross and Pastor Doug. And I just want to thank you really quick because your programs are a huge blessing in my life and I love watching them.
0: Thank you.
4: My question is this. In watching one of your programs, I thought I heard you, Pastor Doug, mention something about in the last times that many would be called up in the spirit of Elijah. Mm-hmm. So I just wanted to clarify if I heard that correctly and if there's maybe some Bible verses that support that or just generally where that what it came from, if I did hear that correctly.
0: Yeah, well, first of all, you find in the last chapter of the Old Testament, Malachi chapter 4, some of the last verses, Jesus said, first he says, remember the law of Moses, my servant, which I gave him in Mount Horeb for all Israel with its statutes and judgments. And behold, I send you Elijah the prophet before the great and terrible day of the Lord come. So we know that John the Baptist came in the spirit and power of Elijah, but that was not before the great and terrible day of the Lord. And Jesus, speaking of John the Baptist, he said, Elijah has come, speaking of John, he said, Elijah will come. So in the same way that John the Baptist came to prepare the children of Israel for the first coming of Jesus, Jesus seemed to imply that that same spirit of John the Baptist, one calling people to revival, that will say, prepare the way of the Lord, make way for the Lord in the wilderness, will come again before the second coming of Jesus. And so that's an example of two of those verses. I think one is in Matthew 11, and the other I just read is Malachi chapter 4. So, and of course, the angel said to Zechariah that John the Baptist would go in the spirit and power of Elijah. And that's in the Gospel of Luke, first chapter, I believe. So does that make sense or help a little?
4: Yeah, that absolutely. After I heard it on the program, I tried to do some digging on my own and failed. So you gave me a great shortcut just now. Thank you.
0: All right. Hey, thank you so much. And let's all pray we can have that spirit.
4: That's the plan. God bless you both.
0: God bless.
1: Next caller that we have is Byron listening from Canada. Byron, welcome to the program.
5: Hello, Pastor Rose and Pastor Doug. Bless your ministry. I really enjoy watching you guys and everything that you do.
0: Thank you.
5: My question is, what is on Daniel 12, verse 12, and he's talking about blessed are those who wait to come for the 1,325 days. What is the 1,325 days represent?
0: All right. To understand that, I'm going to ask Pastor Ross to answer it, but let me just set it up. To understand that, there are three time periods given in Daniel chapter 12. And so before you can cut off the 1335, you've got to know about the 1260 and the 1290. So this is a complicated prophecy. It's real hard to, you know, we try to budget about 3 minutes for an answer. It's kind of hard to fit this all into a three-minute answer.
1: Right. You got the 1260-year time period, which is a very significant time period. That represents the reign of the papal power during the Dark Ages from 538 until 1798. So that's 1,260 years. Then you have the 1,290 years, which is when Clovis, king of the Franks, was converted to Christianity. And that opened up the way for papal power in 508. Kind of opened up the way for papal supremacy in Europe. And then the 1335, if you start with that same date, 508, and you go forward in time, you end on the date 1843. Now you might be wondering what happened in 1843. Well, there was a great revival, especially in the prophecies of Daniel that occurred around 1843, 1844. And so the verse is, blessed is he who waits till that time period. There was a special manifestation of the Spirit. There was revival not only in North America, but it spread to Europe and even as far away as South American missionary outposts around the world. There was a great interest in the prophecies of Daniel in particular. And so this verse is a reference to that revival that occurred around 1843. Mm-hmm. It's a very interesting time prophecy, and it parallels or ties in with Revelation chapter 10, which also talks about that same experience around 1844.
0: So I know that's a lot to take in, but you know, we need to get something in writing on that, Pastor Ross. And hope that helps a little, Byron.
1: You know, we do have a study guide that's called Right on Time. And I don't think it gets into the specifics here of the 1335 and the 1290, but it does talk about the 1260 and give you the historical evidence for the start of that time period. So that might be of interest. And we'll be happy to send that to anyone who calls and asks. Its number is 1-800-835-6747. You can ask for the study guide. It's called Right on Time. Next caller that we have is Joel, listening in North Carolina. Joel, welcome to the program.
6: Hi, Pastor Doug, Pastor Ross.
0: Hi. And your question?
6: My question is about Ezekiel chapter 1, 26 through 28. Is this talking about God the Father or God the Son?
0: All right, let me read this for our listeners. We always try to be mindful that a lot of the folks listening are driving, and they can't just stop and look it up. And above the firmament, over their heads, was the likeness of a throne, in appearance like a sapphire stone. And on the likeness of the throne was the likeness with the appearance of a man high above it. Also from the appearances of his waist upward, I saw as it were the color of amber, with the appearance of fire all around within it. And from the appearance of his waist and downward, I saw as it were the appearance of fire with brightness all around it, like the appearance of a rainbow in a cloud on a rainy day. So was the appearance of brightness all around it. This was the appearance of the likeness of the glory of the Lord. Well, I think most people reading this, or scholars anyway, they see a similarity between this passage and what you find in Revelation 1, where Jesus appears to John. And so we believe this would be a God, the Son, in his glory. And keep in mind, the Bible says no man has seen the Father. So if Ezekiel saw this vision, he's probably seeing God the Son.
1: Mm-hmm. It's also interesting, you got a parallel with Revelation chapter 4, where it describes the heavenly throne room and some of the similarities. It's a sea. Here it's talking about the blue, the color of the stone. It's talking about a rainbow surrounding the throne. A lot of parallels between Revelation 4 and what we see over here in Ezekiel.
0: That's right.
1: All right. Thank you for your call. The next caller that we have is John, listening in Washington. John, welcome to the program.
7: Yes, thank you for taking my call. My question is regarding use of a phrase in funerals of ashes to ashes, dust to dust. And if that comes from a scripture, I'd like to know what it is. And also any scripture that would pertain to cremation.
0: Okay. The scripture and the word ashes and dust is synonymous in, I think, in Hebrew. And when God said to Adam, and I believe, Pastor Ross, it's Genesis 3, he said, dust you are, and unto dust you will return. And then when you're inquiring about cremation, what does the Bible say about this? It's a good question, because it's something everyone deals with at some point. And I'll give you a little shameless plug here, is I did a video on that because we received that question too much. And it's called To Bury or to Burn. If you go to YouTube, you can see it for free. And I take a lot of scripture. I take more time there than I would have here. But in a quick answer, I would say predominantly in the Bible, the example you see is for burial. I don't think this is a salvation issue where if a person is cremated instead of buried, they can't be saved, because many Christians were burnt at the stake. There are two examples of people we know that were cremated in the Bible. That you've got Jonathan, who is the son of King Saul, dear friend of David, and he was cremated, and we fully expect to see him in the resurrection. His was not a martyr's death. He wasn't cremated by the enemy, but his own people, when his body had been mutilated in a battle, they took his remains and cremated him. And of course, well, his father, King Saul, but he's not going to make it as far as we can tell. Anyway, but I thought there was one other example. So, yeah, typically in the Bible, I can understand the practicality of it. I think in Tokyo right now, virtually everybody's cremated because they just don't have space for graveyards. And in America now, all the graveyard space is being taken up by golf courses. So they have very little space left for graveyards in North America. So more people are turning to cremation.
1: And I think somebody
0: certainly
1: said...
0: Certainly cheaper.
1: It is cheaper. Cremation is almost speeding up the process of burial. I mean, if somebody's buried long enough, you know, maybe all that's left is bones, you might say. But cremation speeds up
0: accelerates those natural processes. The decomposition process.
1: Yeah. All right. We've got Scott listening in Florida. Scott, we got about a minute and a half before the break.
8: Hi, how are you?
0: Good. How can we help you today?
8: Pastor Batchelor, you'll be in my neighborhood this week coming up. But my question is not a good one-minute question, but it was about the two witnesses, and I've been studying really hard on it. And I've come up the... two that I think they are, and I have pretty good feelings about it, you know, praying with the Holy Spirit, is it's the Jews and the Gentiles that represent the two witnesses. What do you think?
0: All right. Yeah, I appreciate that. I would say that when I read it, these two witnesses that are by the throne of God is a parallel for what you find in Zechariah. It talks about the two witnesses by the throne, the candlesticks. Typically, they're understood to be the law and the prophets or the word of God. And that is a witness. They, you know, Jesus said in the mouth of two witnesses, Christ rose from the dead and says, speaking from the law and the prophets, he taught them that he was the Messiah. You might say Moses and Elijah appeared to Jesus on the mountain. Moses represents the law. Elijah represents the prophets. And I think, Pastor Ross, we even have a book on this that we could send to Scott. And for free, he can actually read it online. Talks about the glorious mount. Who are the two witnesses?
1: The number to call for that is 800-835-6747. You can just simply call and ask for the book on the two witnesses called The Glorious Mount. We'll be happy to send it to anyone in North America.
0: Yeah, sorry to cut that question short, Scott. Take a look at the book and let us know if that helps a little bit. And you keep studying. Listening, friends, we're not done. We're just taking a brief break. We're going to come back with more questions.
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0: 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And I am Doug Batchelor.
1: My name is John Ross, and we have a number of folks who have called in, and they're ready with their Bible question. So we'll go to Benita, Benita listening in North Carolina. Benita, you there?
10: I am.
1: Hi, you on the air.
10: Thank you. Ever since I was probably four, I came to understand that God can read our minds and knows what our thoughts are, but the devil cannot. And so I've always had a much better comfortability with praying through thought rather than verbally, unless it's in a public setting. Is there anything wrong with that?
0: No, there's examples in the Bible. I know in the book of Nehemiah, it tells us that Nehemiah, obviously, he prayed in his heart. He was about to answer the king, and he wasn't sure what to say, and he's standing there, so he prays in his heart. God tells us he knows what things we have need of before we even ask. And the Bible tells us in 1 Kings chapter 8, I think it's verse 39, that God and God only knows the thoughts of men's hearts. So the devil can't read our minds. Only God can do that. People can guess what someone else is thinking, and the devil is probably very good at that, looking at body language. But only God really knows the heart. But there's nothing wrong with praying out loud. I think there's power sometimes in praying out loud. We have some wonderful prayers in the Bible that are recorded from Jesus and Daniel and Mary and Abraham and others. Because they prayed out loud, they're recorded. So, when you pray out loud, I think angels surround you. When Jesus was in the Garden of Gethsemane, he prayed, "Not my will, thy will be done." And then you've got that beautiful prayer in John 17 that's recorded because obviously the Lord prayed out loud. So don't be afraid to do that. I think the devil trembles when you pray out loud, but there's certainly nothing wrong with praying in your heart. I probably do most of my praying that way, because you walk and talk to the Lord when you're praying in your heart.
1: We got a book. It's called Teach Us to Pray, and it lays out some of these biblical principles that talk about prayer. We'll be happy to send this to anyone who calls and asks. The number is 800-835-6747. And again, just ask for the book. It's called Teach Us to Pray, and we'll send it to anyone in North America. Thank you for your call, Benita. We've got Yolanda in Arizona. Yolanda, welcome to the program.
11: Hello.
0: Hi. Thanks for calling.
11: Hi. Thank you for taking my call. My family and I have been studying the Last Day events. Mm-hmm. And so I have a question. In the Last Day events, when Satan appears as the false Christ, will that be before or after the close of probation?
0: Good question. Well, and first of all, once probation closes, the saved are saved and the lost are lost, right? We understand that?
11: Right.
0: I can't understand why the devil would save his masterpiece of deception for a time when it was too late to make any difference. So I think it's immediately prior to the close of probation that he pulls out his best game plan and tries to impersonate Christ. That's why Jesus warns his disciples, there will be false Christs and false prophets. If their salvation is all secure before they come, then they wouldn't really need to worry about that. But he tells them, of course, there have been false Christs through history, for that matter. But yeah, I'm talking about the ultimate deception of Satan, where he impersonates Christ, I think is just before the close of probation, when he's hoping to accomplish the most damage.
11: Yeah, but you would think that, okay, I can see it go both ways. So when it's, you're saying it's after or before?
0: I'm thinking that, and I could be wrong on this, but my understanding is that Satan is going to reserve that masterpiece of deception for a time when it's going to still have an impact. And that's why Jesus warns, do not go forth if someone says, here is Christ or there. So the church is being warned against that deception. If all the saved are saved and the lost are lost and probation is closed, then there's really no risk of anybody being deceived by that.
11: So you're saying before?
0: Yeah, I think shortly before.
11: Because you would think if it's after, that he would still try one more time, because it says that no one will know the hour, the day or the hour, or, well, when he comes, but also, too, he doesn't know when the close of, and I'm talking about Satan, he doesn't know the day of the moment when probation closes. So you would think at the end, after probation closes, that he would try and attempt the God's people.
0: Well, you see, once probation closes, I'm actually doing a study on this tomorrow morning. Once probation closes, you've got the Great Tribulation, the seven last plagues are falling.
11: Right.
0: And I think people are going to be so distracted by the plagues, you know, they're going to just be cursing God. So now Jesus says that the deception in the last days will be so effective that if it were possible, even the very elect would be deceived. So God preserves the elect from being deceived, but I think the door is probably still open. That's why the Lord is warning about that. But anyway, again, I'm speculating a little bit because there's no, as far as I know, there's no, what do you call it, decisive comment on that in the Bible. You just kind of have to do some detective work and make an educated guess.
11: Right. Okay. So I thought I heard you mention that you're doing this tomorrow.
0: Well, we're recording tomorrow. It'll actually be on YouTube. So I'm doing a three-part series on the kind of the three phases of the tribulation, the Great Tribulation, that are spoken of in Matthew 24. So yeah, watch for that. It'll be on the YouTube Doug Batchelor Amazing Facts channel.
11: Okay, sounds good. Thank you so much.
0: All right, thank you.
1: All right, next caller that we have is, we'll try Rich again in Michigan. Rich, welcome to the program.
12: Can you hear me?
1: Yes.
12: You can hear me now?
0: You're on.
12: All right. Yes. Hi. I've been listening to you guys for a while now. But the other day, something struck me. I was listening to, I don't know if it was you guys or somebody else, but they said that when we die, we're sleeping. And, you know, if we die in Christ, we're sleeping in Christ. And we don't know the time or anything until he comes back the second time to collect us, you know. But then in the Bible, it says that the rich man and Lazarus, he was at the gate begging, and they both died. And Lazarus was in Abraham's bosom, but the rich man went to hell or whatever.
0: He goes to Hades.
12: Let me take a drip of water. Let him put a drip of water on my finger. And God says, no, the thing is too wide. You had your chance and blew it.
0: Right.
12: Now, that says right there that we didn't just go to hell and wait. I mean, in our grave and waiting for him to come. We're alive and going somewhere else. Or,
0: all right, let's talk about that.
12: I'm kind of confused on that one.
0: Yeah, no problem. So when we're talking about the rich man and Lazarus, this is a passage you find in Luke chapter, I think it's 16, verse 19, mm-hmm. and it's a parable, and you've got parables around it. And one reason we know it's a parable is there's nowhere else in the Bible that says all of those that die go to Abraham's bosom. So here's what Jesus is teaching in that parable. He's warning the Jewish nation that was rich in truth and feasting on the word of God. They were not loving or caring about the Gentiles begging for the crumbs that fell from their table. The Gentiles, their place of punishment was called Hades. The Jews, their place of reward was to be with Abraham. And so what Jesus does is he tells this parable and he switches places. He's got the rich man going to the Gentile place of torment, and he's got the poor Gentile beggar, Lazarus, he's going to the rich man's, to the Jewish place of reward. And Christ is saying that if you do not believe Moses and the prophets, you wouldn't be persuaded that one should rise from the dead. Of course, Jesus did rise from the dead. The religious leaders did not believe. He even rose someone from the dead by the name of Lazarus, and they did not believe. So this is a parable. It's not talking about the state of man in death, because think about it. Will the people in heaven be able to talk to the people burning in hell?
12: No.
0: Let's hope not. Well, so you can't take that literally. Well, would one drop of water really cool them?
12: No, not at all.
0: Well, it's a metaphor. Yeah, so it's full of metaphors.
12: What about the guy on the cross that says you'll be in heaven with me, you'll be in paradise with me today?
0: Yeah, actually, if you look at that, there's no punctuation in the original. What Jesus said is, verily I say to you today, you will be with me in paradise. Christ could not have been with the thief in paradise that day, because you read in John chapter 20, when Christ rises from the dead, he tells Mary Magdalene, do not cling to me, do not touch me, I have not yet ascended to my Father. So Christ is telling Mary Sunday morning, he still hasn't ascended to the Father. How could he be with the thief in paradise Friday afternoon?
12: Right, that's what I'm having trouble, here with.
0: So we got a lesson on that. You'd really appreciate it. Yeah.
1: You know, the thief, talking about the thief, he wasn't expecting to go to paradise that day, because he said to Jesus, Lord, remember me when you come in your kingdom. Mm-hmm. So he was looking forward to the second coming of Christ and saying, Lord, remember me. And so Christ assured him that day that he would be in the future with him in paradise. And that's the assurance that we can have right away when we receive Jesus.
12: So we do go to sleep then, and we're not, I mean, we're just asleep there until he does come. We don't know the time passes
0: or
12: anything.
0: Yeah, you know, but for a believer, it says to be absent from the body is to be present with the Lord. If you're saved and you die, your next conscious thought is the resurrection. So there's no consciousness of time for you.
12: Right. Oh, actually, because we're asleep anyway. When we sleep, we're unbound.
0: It's a totally dreamless sleep. You know, it's not like you sleep where you roll over during the night. You have no awareness of time. One, let me give you more proof of that. King David died 3,000 years ago. The Bible says David slept with his fathers. Acts chapter 2, 1,000 years later, Peter says, David is dead and buried and not ascended to heaven. His tomb is with us to this day. He couldn't be any more clear. He's dead. He's in the grave. He's not yet ascended to heaven. This is after the resurrection. So, but for David who died, his next conscious thought is the presence of the Lord, the resurrection. Yeah, you look in 1 Thessalonians chapter 4, it says, the Lord himself will descend from heaven with a shout. Then the dead in Christ will rise first. So when does that happen? When the Lord descends from heaven with a shout.
1: You know, Rich, we got a study guide that if you haven't seen, it's just packed with scripture. It's a great study. It's called Are the Dead Really Dead? And we'll be happy to send this to you or anyone who calls and asks. The number is 800-835-6747. Just call and ask, Are the Dead Really Dead? We'll send it to you. Again, it's 800-835-6747. And if you want to learn more about it, you can just go to the Amazing Facts website as well. And we have a number of articles. Actually, Pastor Doug, we got a website that Amazing Facts has sponsored called deathtruth.com.
0: That's right.
1: And it's got a lot of scriptures there. And I think that study is even available online for people to read. So take a look at deathtruth.com. There's actually some videos, some sermons there, and I think you'll be blessed by that. Mm-hmm. Thank you for your call, Rich. We've got Hector listening in Florida. Hector, welcome to the program.
13: Thank you for taking my call.
0: Yes.
13: I would love to know something about Revelation 12, verse 9 to 13. My concern about this is how the title of Lucifer has been changed from Lucifer to Satan or devil or ancient serpent, where he didn't even reach to the earth as yet to persecute the people was on earth. And also the second question that I have reference, how could he get cast out directly to the earth?
0: All right. Let's talk about that. And the question is here in Revelation chapter 12, I think you said verses 9 at least 11. And it says, so that great dragon was cast out, that serpent of old called the devil and Satan. So right there is a very interesting passage because it identifies the dragon, the serpent, the devil, and Satan. That's all talking about the same person. And then you also mentioned he's before his fall, he was called Lucifer, which is light bearer. He was the shining one of God before this. And it says he's cast out to the earth. So it starts out that he rebels and he's cast out of heaven. Ultimately, he's cast to the earth. The reason he's cast to the earth and restricted here, and you can read in the book of Job, Satan says, I've come from the earth, from walking to and fro and up and down in it. And so here on the earth, Satan found creatures, intelligent creatures made in God's image, a world where they were willing to listen to him instead of God. Whoever you obey, Romans chapter 6, that's whose servant you are. And when Adam and Eve decided to listen to the devil, when God said, do not eat the fruit, the devil said, go ahead, eat it. They listened to the devil. They basically surrendered dominion of this planet to the enemy. So he was cast out and restricted to this planet. And this world, with all its misery and suffering, is because it has been a beachhead for the devil's campaign against God. And the whole universe is seen, and the unfallen angels, what the result of Satan's government is. And all the misery and the suffering in this world is a result of that. Now, we have a DVD called Cosmic Conflict that outlines this whole battle.
1: I think the DVD is available on YouTube, actually. I think somebody's put it up there and it gets into this. You know, just two quick things I want to add to that, Pastor Doug. If you look in verse 9, it says, so the great dragon was cast out. And then you look a little further And verse 10 says, he was cast down to the earth. So there's two things. There's casting out and there's casting down. He's cast out of heaven, or that occurred before the creation of the earth. But after Adam and Eve sinned, he claimed dominion of the earth. But in a special way, he was cast down at the cross. When Jesus was victorious and overcame, it was very evident that he had lost the battle. He's going around like a roaring lion, seeking whom he can devour. He knows he has a short time. So there's the casting out of heaven, then there's the casting down to the earth when Adam and Eve chose him above God. And then in a secondary sense, at the cross, Christ overcame him one more time. Yeah. So there's two words that's interesting to note.
0: And Jesus said, I saw Satan fall like lightning from heaven. So, it's no question he's been cast down.
1: Yep. Great question, Hector. Thank you for your call. Next caller that we have is Jeannie listening in Kansas. Jeannie, welcome to the program.
14: Hi.
0: Hi.
14: I don't know if you'd call it a question or a comment, but, Pastor Ross, I'm not trying to leave you out, but I'm going to ignore you because I want to talk to Pastor Doug.
1: That's fine.
14: Because he's a, in I don't know, maybe three or four of your programs, Pastor Doug, you commented, naturally people wonder about the Ark of the Covenant, and you've speculated, that you think that they hid it in one of the many tombs around Jerusalem. But I was just wondering, I know it doesn't say anything in the Bible about it, so I was just wondering if you had read Early Writings, page 32.
0: About the law of God being exalted. Yeah, you're talking about where the law of God is exalted. Some people are wondering if the ark is going to be discovered. There's that verse in Revelation where it says, I saw heaven open, and the ark of the covenant, is that Revelation 11?
1: Revelation 11, yes, the sounding of the seventh trumpet.
0: Yeah. Does that mean that the ark's going to be discovered? I think it's saying that the law of God is going to be exalted. I don't know what you think about that, Pastor Ross. Well, first, let me back up before you answer that. So she's asking, why do you think it might be in a cave around Jerusalem? Well, the reason is the ark is still in the temple. The Ten Commandments are still in the ark, and the ark is still in the temple prior to the destruction of Jerusalem by Nebuchadnezzar. That's recorded. And it says nothing was in the ark, but the tables of stone, something that happened to the pint of manna and Aaron's rod. And it never appears as one of the articles that is carried off by Nebuchadnezzar. And it never appears when Ezra brings back the articles. It's disappeared from history. The only thing that can happen is Jeremiah, who foretold the destruction of Jerusalem, he with some other priests, or he directed some priests, they hid it so that the Babylonians would not get their hands on it when they conquered the city. And it's never been recorded since then. So, and you were going to say, now, what does it mean there in Revelation 11 when it talks about the ark?
1: Yeah, here's the verse, Revelation 11, verse 19. It says, the temple of God is open in heaven, and the ark of his covenant was seen in his temple. And there were lightnings, noises, thunderings, earthquake, and great hail. It's the elevation of God's law. That's what's so important about the ark of the covenant. And of course, the great original of the law is in heaven, in the heavenly sanctuary, and the copy that Moses had made, or God wrote, and Moses put in the golden box, and is hidden somewhere near Jerusalem. Pastor, I hope, I don't know for sure, but I sure hope they do find that before Jesus comes.
0: Oh, that'd be great.
1: The greatest archaeological find.
0: Could that you or imagine? Noah's Ark, either ark would be great.
1: That would be great. but the Ten Commandments, and look inside and see, where God wrote with his own hand. Of course, movies have been made about that, but to actually see the golden box would be a glorious thing. It's quite possible it's there. We know it's there.
0: Yeah.
1: It's hidden somewhere, and maybe it will be found. Some even claim they have found it, but
0: there's all kinds of
1: stories
0: evidence
1: out there. Yeah. Anyway, yes, great question. Thank you. Thank you, Jeannie. The next caller that we have is Mary, listening in Oregon. Mary, welcome to the program.
15: Thank you for taking my call, and thank you so much for all the work you do for Jesus.
0: Thank you.
15: My question is... about idolatry. My friend was telling me that having a picture of Jesus in the sanctuary is idolatry. And she directed me to Isaiah 44, 9-19. And it does say idolatry is foolishness. So I was wondering what is it on, what is it really saying? It's really having a picture of Jesus. Is it idolatry?
0: Well, it could be. Whether it's a picture, which is one-dimensional, or a statue, which is three-dimensional, you can worship either. Now, folks might be shocked to hear me say the Ten Commandments, the Second Commandment, does not forbid the making of a facsimile or an image, a likeness. It says, you shall not make a likeness and bow down to it. An example of that would be when the children of Israel were bitten by snakes in the book of Numbers, Moses was instructed to make a bronze serpent. Well, that would be an image. But years later, when the people were praying to it, Hezekiah ground it to powder. God told Solomon and Moses in the temple, they had angels on the ark. Well, you could say that angel's an idol. Well, it was to represent the angels of God in heaven. Nobody was praying to the angels. But if someone should start praying to a statue or a painting of an angel, or a statue or a painting of Jesus or Mary, that becomes idolatry. There's one church, they say you're not even supposed to have a photograph of your family on the coffee table or the wall, because that's an idol. Well, hopefully nobody's praying to that. So idolatry is making an image and praying to it. When you read in the Bible, Solomon, filled with the Holy Spirit, built the temple in Jerusalem, there were 12 calves that held up the altar of water, the laver. And they called it the sea because it was such a big compartment. Well, there's nothing wrong with that. Nobody prayed to them. So having a likeness of something, whether it's a fig or a pomegranate or a calf as they had there, as long as they weren't praying to it, it wasn't technically wrong. So hopefully that helps. And Isaiah, of course, he's highlighting how foolish it is to make an idol and pray to it. We should not pray to or worship, you know, representations. If it's going to make somebody stumble, don't put a picture of Jesus in your house or a statue.
1: That's right. All right. Well, thank you for your call, Mary. We're going to go to Jose in Tennessee. Jose, welcome to the program.
16: Hey, how's it going, Pastor Doug and Ross? I just want to say thank you so much for your program. It's really helped me during some very difficult times. My question is on 1 Timothy chapter 4 and verse 3 says, forbidding to marry and commanding to abstain from meats, which God hath created to be received with thanksgiving of them which believe and know the truth. I know that, you know, in paradise and in the garden, that nothing was created to be eaten except for, you know, the fruits of the trees and things like that. So I'm kind of confused on what Paul is talking about here. I also know that the background is a little bit on, you know, Gnosticism, and they were restricting people from eating certain things. So can you kind of clear that up for me?
0: Yeah, well, I think that what Paul is specifically talking about here is in the early church, the Jewish Christians were telling the Gentile converts to Christianity they could not eat any of the meats, and they're talking about clean meats, that were sold in the Roman or Greek marketplaces, because they used to always sacrifice them before some idol or altar. It was just typical in the butcher shops. And they said, oh, this has been sacrificed to a god. And Paul said, whatever you buy in the flea market, in the meat market, eat it. Don't ask any questions for conscience sake. He said, the idol is nothing. But if it bothers your conscience, don't eat it. And he says that there will be some in the last days that will be departing from the faith, saying you cannot eat certain meats which are sanctified by the word of God. Now, the Bible says there are certain clean meats you can eat. There's some churches that say you can and can't eat fish on certain days of the week. I think you know what I'm talking about. And so, clearly, the ideal diet for man in the beginning, in heaven, and even in this life, is the diet that God gave Adam and Eve. We've got a lesson that talks about that called
1: God's Health Plan.
0: Free Health Plan.
1: Yes. And if you'd like to receive that, the number to call is 800-835-6747. You can ask for the study guide. It's called God's Free Health Plan. Of course, we'll be happy to send it to anyone here in North America. If you're outside of North America, you can just go to the Amazing Facts website, just amazingfacts.org, and you'll be able to read the study guide there as well. Pastor Doug, I'm looking at the clock. We've got a special session following. We say goodbye to our satellite radios here in just a minute. But stay around, friends. We're going to take some of your internet questions that you have emailed to us. We call it our rapid-fire Bible question section. So we'll be back in just a moment.
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1: 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That's balquestions@amazingfacts.org. All right, Pastor Doug, here's the first question that we have. Somebody is asking, how do I convince my family members that their dead loved ones cannot talk to them? And then as part two of that question, are psychics bad?
0: You know, if you look in the book of Ecclesiastes, chapter 9, here, and you can go to verse 5, it says, for the living know that they will die, but the dead know nothing, and they have no more reward, for the memory of them is forgotten. Their love, their hatred, their envy is now perished. Never more will they have a share in anything done under the sun. That means in this life. When people die, they never come back. The Bible never says anything about living who die and come back to haunt. Mm-hmm. Job says, I think it's chapter 14, man dies, his sons come to honor, and he does not know it. Psalm 146, put not your trust in princes or in the son of man in whom there is no help. His breath goes forth, he returns to the earth, and that very day his thoughts perish. They're not thinking anything. You need a brain to think, and the brain decomposes, you don't think. And so until you get your glorified body, you're not haunting anybody, and that's at the resurrection, the second coming. So no. And psychics, if people are consulting with the dead, the Bible tells us very clearly, New and Old Testament, among the people in the lake of fire are the spiritualists. And Moses is pretty clear, have nothing to do with a medium that's communicating with the dead. It's usually satanic.
1: All right, here is a question that we're hearing a lot about in the news today. And the question simply is the Bible pro-life or pro-choice?
0: Well, though, you know, people like the slogans. Of course, you would think God wants people to have life, and of course you would think God wants people to have choice. So let's set aside the labels that are used to define these two categories. The real question is, when does life begin, and is human life sacred? The only place that you can say when life begins, human life, is at conception. That's why they call it conception. And in the Bible, when the Holy Spirit came on Mary, she conceived, and it says that Holy One that is within you. So human life begins at conception. It is sacred and should be treated and protected as such. Now we're really out of time. God bless, friends. Till next week.
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18: June 19, 1865 was 900 days after the Emancipation Proclamation had gone into effect. And yet it wasn't until then that federal troops arrived in Texas to enforce the proclamation in that state. The day became known as Juneteenth. It was the day that freedom arrived. True freedom comes to all people on the day they accept Jesus as their Savior. Jesus died on a cross as a sacrifice for the sins of the world. Sinners who accept that and believe that are born again. They enter into union with the God of heaven and receive everlasting life. Jesus said, if the Son therefore shall make you free, ye shall be free indeed. Who in Texas on that day would not have chosen to go free? Unthinkable. But there are people today who choose to remain enslaved to the devil rather than be free. Welcome Jesus into your heart today, and when you do, you can be free. John Bradshaw, It Is Written.

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1: Hello, my name is Tim Rumsey, and you are listening to Pictures of the End. 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There you can find a recording of this episode, as well as archived recordings of all of our previous episodes. You can also find out more about our special offer for today, which is a set of free study guides. We'll explain more about that as we get into our program. Today's show is the first of a 10-part series dealing with the question of who is God and what is God's character. The series is titled The Shadow of His Wings, and we are going to be looking closely at the Ark of the Covenant, the most holy place that was the center of the ancient Hebrew sanctuary. Now, many people that don't even own a Bible or wouldn't even call themselves Christians have at least heard of the Ark of the Covenant. This was the golden covered box that contained the Ten Commandments that Moses placed into the center of the most holy place there in the sanctuary. And the very presence of God, the Bible tells us, was there shining between the golden angels or the cherubims that were stationed on top of the Ark of the Covenant. And in many ways, we will discover in this episode and the next few episodes, we're going to see many ways in which the Bible, the gospel, and even Bible prophecy is centered and connected with this Ark of the Covenant and the Most Holy Place. Now, our topic today is called In the Garden, and we're going to be looking at the Garden of Eden, where, according to the Bible, God placed Adam and Eve. And we're going to compare and contrast that with the Garden of Gethsemane, which the Bible tells us is the garden where Jesus went just hours before his arrest and then crucifixion. And we're going to see that there's a message in these two gardens that is beautiful, that it tells us much about who God is. Now, if I asked you, who is God, there are many answers that could be given and that have been given in history. You know, many people believe that God, if he exists, or the gods, are angry, they're unpredictable, maybe they're preoccupied, they're busy with other things. Maybe they're just imaginary, that, you know, there is no God. Others see God as exacting, requiring exact obedience.

a couple of teenagers in the backseat of a car on some dark night. When they say those three words, I love you, well, they may sincerely mean that, but there is no way that those three words can possibly have the same depth that they do when the couple that's been married for 60 years says it. And then I will say, I love my house, I love my car, I love my job, I love my favorite food, pizza, cotton candy, whatever it may be. Love is a word that has almost lost its meaning completely in our culture today. So what does the Bible mean when it says that God is love? That's really what we're going to be looking at. And we're going to see that the Ark of the Covenant and the Most Holy Place explains to us, perhaps better than anything else, what it really means that God is love. Now, a great passage to begin in, maybe the best one when we're talking about the love of God, is John 3, verse 16. For God so loved the world that he gave his only begotten Son, that whosoever believeth in him should not perish, but have everlasting life. We're going to look more closely, or we're going to look closely today at the nuts and bolts of the gospel. What did this gift really mean for God, and what does it really mean for us? Well, let's start by asking a simple question. How did God create Adam and Eve? Now, the Bible tells us in Genesis chapter 1, verse 26, that God said, "Let us make man in our image, after our likeness." So God created man in his own image. In the image of God created he him. Male and female created he them. That's Genesis 1, verses 26 and 27. And they tell us that God created humanity to be in his image. Now, when a new baby enters this world, the parents and maybe the other family members will gather around this little bundle of life, and they will begin looking at the eyes, the nose, the ears, the mouth, maybe the chin or the fingers, the toes, and almost invariably someone will say, you know what, those eyes are your eyes, or she has my nose, or he has your ears. And they will go all over the body of this little baby looking for a reflection of themselves in this new life. They are looking for their image in their child. And the Bible tells us that mankind, that humanity, was created to be in the image of God. Now, what does that mean? Well, the Bible tells us that God is a spirit, and so it's hard to say, you know, we're flesh and bones. It's hard to say that we exactly reflect the physical image of God. But there is a deeper and more important way in which God wants us to reflect his image. And to find out what that is, I'm going to read for you Hebrews chapter 1, verse 3. This passage is talking about the Son of God, Jesus Christ. And it says that Jesus is, quote, the express image of his person, end quote. That is that Jesus was the express image of his Father. Now, there is one Greek word behind the two words express image in English. And even if you don't speak Greek, you know what this Greek word is. You will recognize it. And that Greek word is character. Express image literally means, it's literally been translated as character. And so God created Adam and Eve to be in his image. What the Bible is really telling us is that God created Adam and Eve to be like him in character. Now, what is God's character? Well, a few verses later in Hebrews 1, verse 9, we read this, "You have loved righteousness and hated iniquity." There are two sides to God's character. They are both fundamental aspects of his character. They are balanced and equal, and that is that he loves righteousness. He loves what is right, what is good, what is honest, what is true, and he hates what is sin. He hates what is not honest, what is not true, what is not good. He hates what is harmful. And so God loves righteousness, and he hates iniquity. And if we are to be in his character or in his image, then we need to have these two aspects to our character as well. We need to love righteousness and hate what is sinful. Now, there are many people that profess to love righteousness, but in reality, they often exhibit little or no hatred of sin or of things that are harmful. And on the flip side, there are many that profess to hate sin. They get worked up over the injustices in this world and so forth, and rightly so. But then they exhibit little or no love in their own lives for other people. And God says, if you really want to be like me, if you want to reflect my character and my image, you must love righteousness and you must hate iniquity.

These two must be in balance. And you know, any good parent is going to try to train their children to do these two things, to love what is good and to hate what is evil. Now, going back to Genesis, the Bible tells us that when God created Adam and Eve, he placed them into the Garden of Eden. And this Garden of Eden was a very fascinating place. We don't have time to look at it in too much detail today. We'll do that in future episodes. But in the middle of the Garden of Eden, there were two trees. One was the tree of life, and one was the tree of knowledge of good and evil. One tree, of course, this was the tree of life. If Adam and Eve were to continue eating from this tree, it would grant them eternal life as long as they ate from this tree. The tree of the knowledge of good and evil, you can guess from its name, would not give them life. In fact, it would result in death. And this is exactly what God warns them of when he speaks to them in Genesis 2, verses 16 and 17. We read there that the Lord God commanded the man, saying, "Of every tree of the garden thou mayest freely eat, but of the tree of the knowledge of good and evil thou shalt not eat of it, for in the day that thou eatest thereof thou shalt surely die." Now, I want to bring out a couple of things here. First of all, what does God command Adam and Eve to do? He commands them not to eat of the tree of the knowledge of good and evil. Now, why does God tell them to do that? And the answer is very simple, because they were able to obey. You see, God created humanity with freedom of choice. And that is that God gave to Adam and Eve the ability, the freedom to choose whether they would serve God or whether they would not serve him. Now, not everything, God did not give Adam and Eve choice in where they were created, and where they were to live. He placed them in Eden. He didn't give them a choice whether they were created sinless, although they were, but they were given a choice whether they would obey him. And we see here that God's command simply reflects that reality, and any parent recognizes this. When you have a two-year-old, there are certain things that you will instruct them to do or not to do that are appropriate for their age. for example, you're not going to tell your two-year-old to stop reading bad books, because they can't read yet. And the same thing is true here. God is telling Adam and Eve, instructing them, commanding them, warning them not to eat from the tree of the knowledge of good and evil for the simple fact that they are able to do it if they choose to. And so God gave to Adam and Eve the ability to obey, and we see that in his command here. Now, there was a symbol of this ability to obey, to choose to serve God, that God also gave to Adam and Eve. And there was a covering that God gave them. Now, in Genesis 2, verse 25, we read this: "They were both naked, the man and his wife, and they were not ashamed." Well, why weren't they ashamed? You know, today, it's still taboo, at least in most cultures, to not walk around or to walk around naked. And so we expect people to be clothed, to be covered. Here, the Bible tells us that Adam and Eve were both naked, and yet they weren't ashamed. And when we dig a little deeper, we see that indeed they were covered with something. It was actually a robe of light, a robe of righteousness. In fact, Isaiah 61 verse 10 says this: "I will greatly rejoice in the Lord. My soul shall be joyful in my God. For he hath clothed me with the garments of salvation. He has covered me with the robe of righteousness." And so even though Adam and Eve were not wearing clothes like we think of them today out of textiles or whatever the material may be, they were indeed covered with something much more important, and that is the righteousness of Christ, the righteousness of God. They were, and that was represented in this shining robe of light that they were covered in. Now, did Adam and Eve have a choice to be covered? Well, not initially. God created them covered in this robe of light. Did they have a choice to remain covered? And the answer to that is yes. As long as they ate from the tree of life, they would remain covered. But when they would choose, if they chose, to eat from the tree of knowledge of good and evil, they would forfeit that covering of the robe of righteousness. Now, we're going to see where this takes us when we come back from our break, and we're going to
compare what happened there in Eden with what happens centuries later, thousands of years later, in the Garden of Gethsemane. You're listening to Pictures of the End. We'll be right back after the break.

Over 3,000 years ago, God gave his people a blueprint revealing the mysteries of salvation. 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

0: Welcome back. You are listening to Pictures of the End. My name is Tim Rumsey, and we're in the middle of looking at the Garden of Eden, what God's intent was for humanity, according to the Bible, when he first created Adam and Eve and placed them there in the Garden of Eden. And we saw before the break that they were covered with a robe of righteousness. Don't know exactly what that looked like, perhaps a shining robe of light, such as the angels wear. But at any rate, they were covered with a robe of righteousness, which represented the character of God and the freedom and ability to choose to serve and obey God. Well, what changed for Adam and Eve when they sinned? The book of Romans chapter 5 explains that by one man's offense, death reigned, and judgment came upon all men to condemnation, and many were made sinners. When Adam and Eve made the choice to disobey God by eating from the tree of the knowledge of good and evil, all humanity was then condemned guilty as sinners. And so from this point forward, simply by being born in the human race, you and I have fallen under this curse that came as a result of Adam and Eve's choice. And it became impossible for us to obey God's law or to form a righteous character through a choice to obey. Romans 6, verse 20 says that, "For when you were the servants of sin, you were free from righteousness." And this is what sin does. It actually makes us slaves to itself. We become slaves to sin or servants to sin. And we do not have power to choose obedience. We don't have power to obey God, to follow the way of righteousness. According to Isaiah 64, verse 6, all of our righteousness, our efforts at righteousness are as filthy rags. And there is nothing, according to the Bible, that we can do on our own power to become righteous or to pull ourselves out of this condition. We need help from outside. Now, how did God respond to this sin, this choice by Adam and Eve to disobey him, to eat from the tree of the knowledge of good and evil? And so God now has several options. There are three basic options that God has. How is he going to respond to human sin? And to illustrate these, I want to draw an illustration from something that far too many of us have been through, or maybe loved ones have been through, and that is, I want you to imagine that you are sitting in a doctor's office. He is behind his desk, you're in a chair, maybe your husband or wife is there beside you, and he looks you in the face with a very somber expression, and he says, "We have the results of your biopsy back, and I am sorry to tell you that you have cancer." What course does the doctor pursue at this point? There are three basic things that he could do. He can choose between. Number one, he could take that biopsy report that's on his desk. He could wad it up, throw it in the trash can, and say, "Let's just not worry about it. Let's forget about that biopsy report. Why don't you just go on your way and don't worry about it?" Now, we think this is ludicrous. No doctor in his right mind would do this, which he wouldn't. It is ludicrous. It's not going to solve the problem, is it? But this is very much the same as saying, you know what, God is just going to forgive sin. Don't worry about the effects of sin or what it might do to you. Let's just not worry about it. You know, God is love. He's going to forgive. It's going to be okay. That is very similar to saying the doctor is just going to throw up that or wad up that biopsy report and throw it away. Okay, so that's not a good option. That's not a logical option. It's not an option that's going to solve anything. The second thing that the doctor could do is after telling the patient, "I'm sorry you have cancer. This is a terminal disease. Your prospects are not good." The doctor could reach into the drawer in his desk, pull out a handgun, point it at the patient, and pull the trigger. Now, again, we say this is crazy. No doctor would do this. And you would be right. No doctor, no good doctor would do this. But this is also very similar to how some people view God. There, we read verses in the Bible such as "the wages of sin is death," and we sometimes focus only on the justice of God, and we forget that he's also loving and merciful and that he does forgive. And some people sadly see God as someone that is simply looking for an excuse to pull out that handgun and pull the trigger and do away not only with the cancer, but with the patient as well. And you see, both of these first two options are not good options because they don't solve the problem. The problem is not the patient. The problem is not the biopsy report. The problem is the cancer that is going to kill the patient. And so we need an option that is going to cure or take away the cancer. And this is exactly what must happen as God is dealing with sin. He must not only, he must find a way to cure the disease, to cure the cancer of sin, not just a way to ignore it, throw away the biopsy report, or a way to just inflict the punishment or penalty. So God chooses option number three because he is a good doctor, because God is a trustworthy Savior. He chooses option three, and that is he's going to take away the disease. Romans 11, verse 27 says, "This is my covenant unto them when I shall take away their sins." Now, this is a difficult option. It's time-consuming. It's painful. Even a successful treatment of cancer takes time and can be extremely painful. And the same is true as well as God is dealing with sin. Now, God gives Adam and Eve a symbol of his promise to take away their sins. And Genesis 3, verse 21 says that unto Adam also and to his wife did the Lord God make coats of skins, and he clothed them. This was the first animal to die. It was a sacrificial offering. And, God himself showed Adam and Eve how to take that little lamb, perhaps, and how to prepare it for sacrifice, how to cut its throat, how to catch the blood, how to do this heart-wrenching ceremony. But it pointed forward to the death of the only sacrifice that would ever really pay for sin, and that is the blood of Jesus Christ. Now, what was the penalty for eating from the forbidden tree? And God had been very specific with Adam and Eve. Again, Genesis 2, verse 17, God is speaking, and he says, "Of the tree of the knowledge of good and evil, thou shalt not eat of it. For in the day that thou eatest thereof, thou shalt surely die. In the same day that you sin, you will die." And according to the Bible, according to the Word of God, the penalty for sin is death that same day. Well, we have a problem. Adam lived, according to the Bible, for almost 1,000 years, 930 years, in fact. So did God lie? Was he only trying to threaten or intimidate Adam and Eve into obeying him? Why didn't they die that day? And the answer is found in the Garden of Gethsemane. What happened to Jesus Christ in the Garden of Gethsemane? Jesus Christ is that true Lamb of God who would take away the sins of the world. Well, as Jesus entered into Gethsemane, Matthew 26, verse 38 tells us that Jesus says to his disciples, "My soul is exceeding sorrowful, even unto death." And he's actually quoting from a prophecy in Isaiah chapter 53 that says, "He has poured out his soul unto death, and he was numbered with the transgressors, and he bare the sin of many, and he made intercession for the transgressors." And so Jesus is trying to explain to his disciples what is happening to him right now at this moment as he is entering into the Garden of Gethsemane. His soul is being, as he says, poured out unto death. And according to the prophecy in Isaiah 53, this would happen at the very moment in time when the Messiah would literally become the sin bearer, when he would be numbered with the transgressors, when he would carry the sins of many, including the sins of Adam and Eve. You see, Adam and Eve never suffered the penalty of their sin, because as soon as they sinned, there was a Savior that stepped in front of them in their sin, and he said, "I will take the penalty. I will bear the burden of their sins, the guilt of their sins. I will pay the price of their sin." And so here Jesus is. He's in the Garden of Gethsemane. Matthew 26 goes on and he tells us that he went a little further and he fell on his face and he prayed, saying, "Oh, my Father, if it be possible, let this cup pass from me." And then he says, "Nevertheless, not as I will, but as you will." You see, Jesus chooses a righteousness. Jesus chooses the third option. He's not just going to wad up the biopsy report and ignore sin, saying, "Oh, we'll just forgive it, it'll be okay." And he's not going to pull out that handgun of divine justice, pull the trigger, and destroy the sinners. He is taking the tough option, that third option, where he says, "I will pay the price. I will deal with sin. I will take away this cancer." Now, Jesus says this on Thursday evening, but according to the Bible, a day begins at sunset. In Genesis chapter 1, we read over and over, "The evening and the morning were the first day. The evening and the morning were the second day. The evening and the morning were the third day." And so it's actually very early on the sixth day of the week, what we call Friday, as Jesus enters into the Garden of Gethsemane. And he takes the guilt, the burden, the weight of sin on himself early on the sixth day of the week. And according to the Bible, it was just hours later, the ninth hour, Jesus cries with a loud voice. He's hanging on the cross, and he gave up the ghost. Jesus dies that same day that he takes the penalty, the guilt of sin. This is incredible. When the Bible says that God is love, what it's really saying is that God has promised to take the guilt and the penalty and the burden of sin so that we don't have to. You see, Adam and Eve, they never paid the price for their sin. And no human being yet has ever paid the penalty of sin. Yes, we suffer consequences of sin. We live in a sinful world, and so there are things that come with that, but we have never paid that penalty of eternal death. Only one person went through that experience and then rose from the dead, and his name is Jesus Christ. Now, something incredibly important happened for humanity when Jesus Christ died. You see, we lost the freedom of choice, the ability to choose to serve God when Adam and Eve sinned. But Jesus has purchased back for us that freedom to choose. Romans 5 verse 19 says, "For as by one man's disobedience many were made sinners, so by the obedience of one shall many be made righteous." And this is the promise of God. Because God is love, he has made it possible once again for us to choose to serve him. Romans 6 verse 13 says, "Neither yield ye your members as instruments of unrighteousness unto sin, but yield yourselves unto God as those that are alive from the dead, and your members as instruments of righteousness unto God." What an incredible promise. I'll leave you with Revelation 22 verse 14. "Blessed are they that do his commandments, that they may have right to the tree of life and may enter in through the gates into the city." And because God is love, he promises not only to forgive sin, but also to cleanse people from sin so that they will now have the ability and power and desire to choose what is right and to hate what is harmful and sinful. This is a God that is a God of love. Now, I want to remind you of our special offer for today, a set of free study guides titled The Shadow of His Wings that looks at this in greater detail. 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I hope that you've been blessed by the time spent in God's Word. This is Pictures of the End.
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7: When Jesus was led by the Holy Spirit into the wilderness to be tempted by the devil, the word tempted really means tested. Jesus was tested to see if he would cave in to the suggestions of the devil or stay true to his heavenly Father. Jesus had been fasting from food for days, so when the devil tempted him to turn small rocks into bread to satisfy his starving stomach, Jesus said, "No, man doesn't live by bread, but by the word of God." Jesus would not work a miracle to benefit himself. He came to live in this world as a man, and he would battle sin as a man through the power of his Father. The victory Jesus won that day strengthened him for the temptations that lay ahead, and there were many. A victory won is always a strength builder. In James 1, it says that the testing of a person's faith brings perseverance, which in turn results in maturity. Do you stand against the devil in God's power? This is Rod Bieber with Seed Time and Harvest.

June 19, 1865 was 900 days after the Emancipation Proclamation had gone into effect. And yet it wasn't until then that federal troops arrived in Texas to enforce the proclamation in that state. The day became known as Juneteenth. It was the day that freedom arrived. True freedom comes to all people on the day they accept Jesus as their Savior. Jesus died on a cross as a sacrifice for the sins of the world. Sinners who accept that and believe that are born again. They enter into union with the God of heaven and receive everlasting life. Jesus said, "If the Son therefore shall make you free, ye shall be free indeed." Who in Texas on that day would not have chosen to go free? Unthinkable. But there are people today who choose to remain enslaved to the devil rather than be free. Welcome Jesus into your heart today, and when you do, you can be free. John Bradshaw, It Is Written.

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0: everybody. Come on. Your story hour's on.
1: Welcome to your story hour. I'm Aunt Nikki.
2: And I'm Uncle John, and we're here to bring you today's
3: inspiring story.
1: Hello, and welcome to your story hour. I'm Aunt Nikki.
2: And I'm Uncle John. And Aunt Nikki.
1: Yes?
2: I can tell from that look in your eye that you have something special planned for us today.
1: Well, as a matter of fact, I do. First of all, this is another story that Aunt Carol is bringing us, and a very exciting one it is, too. But before she gets into the main part of her story, I think a little background might be helpful.
2: Okay, sounds good.
1: This story is about William and Ellen Craft, two slaves, husband and wife, who lived in Macon, Georgia.
2: Slaves, you say?
1: Yes. However, as slavery went, they were fairly fortunate. But even though they weren't generally mistreated or beaten, they'd many unfortunate memories of days gone by. In Ellen's case, she had been cruelly separated from her mother at a young age for a very unusual reason.
4: I tell you, husband, I am sick and tired of it. Everywhere we go, people think Ellen is my child. She's so light-complected, everybody thinks she's part of the family, instead of being the child of your slave woman.
5: But...
4: Oh, she's just too... Oh, white. And I have the perfect solution. Our daughter is soon to be married, and Ellen will make an excellent wedding present.
5: Well,
4: they'll all be moving away soon, and Ellen won't be underfoot to annoy me any longer. Vexing child. Well, it's not like I'm selling her to work in the fields now, is it?
1: And William's most traumatic memory surrounded the time his whole family was sold at auction to cover the debt of their master. His beloved sister was sold off to a rough character just before William himself was brought to the auction block.
6: And what am I bid for this?
7: Oh, please, sir, I beg you.
6: Get up, boy. Off your knees.
7: My sister, please, let me go to her just for a second. She's just there on the cart, please. Just let me say goodbye to her.
6: Get up. You can do the wench no good now. Get up, I say.
8: Get up. Come on now. Get that boy off.
6: Get up.
2: Oh, my Aunt Nikki. I see what you mean. Families torn apart, children from parents, brothers and sisters ripped from one another.
1: Exactly. And that perfectly sets the scene for this story called A Daring Disguise.
9: Although a slave, William Craft had learned the trade of cabinet making and was employed in a shop under the supervision of his master, Mr. Taylor, who allowed William to keep a very small percentage of what he earned. Ellen was owned by the Collins family, where she worked as a household slave, which included serving at dinners and on special occasions.
10: Mr. Cray, please have more of the roast duck. You won't find any finer from here to Savannah.
11: Well, now, Mrs. Collins, I don't mind if I do.
12: And Ellen, please see that his glass is full to the brim.
10: Yes, sir, Mr. Collins. Mr. Cray, if I may?
11: Well, certainly. Well, my, how time flies. I've known Ellen here since she was just a grasshopper.
10: Oh, that you have, Mr. Cray. And she not only helps with household duties, but is our seamstress as well. Of course, I have taught her everything she knows. And no doubt she's most grateful, Auntie Ellen.

0: Ellen? Ah, just think of it. Freedom. And for our children as well.
1: Which we are yet to have, since I can't bear the thought that they too would be mere property and could be sold away from us at our master's whim.
0: Agreed. No children until we are free.
1: But how are we to escape? We've thought of plan after plan, yet none of them could really work. And where exactly will we go anyway?
0: To Philadelphia.
1: So far?
0: Philadelphia is in the free state of Pennsylvania. And yes, it's a long way, 1,000 miles. But there should be good transportation along the way. I've been able to save some money from my wages. It will be enough to buy us whatever train and steamer tickets we need.
1: Tickets? But they'll never sell tickets to us.
0: Ellen, I think I have an idea.
1: Another plan?
0: Yes. You know that any master can travel with their slave. That is never, ever questioned. So, I was thinking...
1: Thinking what?
0: You are so light-skinned, Ellen. You could easily pass for white. What if you were to pose as my master and we...
1: Oh, William, no. No, I can't. Besides, a white woman can never travel alone with her male slave.
0: Yes, that's true, but what if you were disguised as a man? A male owner could freely travel with his male slave.
1: A man? But how could I ever pass for a man? I don't have men's clothes. I don't have a man's voice. I don't have...
0: Just try it.
1: What?
0: Your voice. Try to sound like a man.
1: But...
0: Just give it a try. Come on.
1: Well, all right.
2: What do you think? Do I sound like a man?
0: Yes, you do. A young man, anyway. You just might be able to pull it off. If you can talk like that and be dressed as a man...
1: Oh, William, do you really think it could work?
0: I think it's our only hope.
1: Oh, no, I can't. It's too much. Just too much. But God, he is on our side, isn't he?
0: God is definitely on our side.
3: Ellen and William knew they must act fast if they were to have a chance at success. They knew, for example, that they must obtain passes to be away for a few days or their absence would be immediately known and slave hunters would instantly be set on their trail to capture them. Fortunately, Christmas was just a few days away, and some owners gave passes to their slaves at this one time a year. Could they get the passes they needed?
1: William, look! Mr. Collins gave me a pass for 5 days. We can leave on the 21st.
0: And here's my pass from Mr. Taylor. It's for the same 5 days, right through Christmas Day. Well, at least that's what he said.
1: Oh, I wish we could read, just to make sure.
0: Yeah.
3: And then there was the matter of a disguise for Ellen, men's clothes. Although merchants were not supposed to do business with slaves, many of them merely winked at the regulation if the slave had money in hand. William was careful to buy only one item of clothing from each merchant.
4: And what, may I ask, does a fellow like you need with such a fine beaver hat?
0: Well, I was sent by my master.
4: Oh, never mind. Money is money. Hand it over.
5: I think this is what you're looking for. A coat fit for the finest gentleman.
3: And so it went. William bought each piece, hat, coat, shirt, a cravat to tie at the neck, even stylish green-shaded glasses, purchased not to protect Ellen's eyes, but more to hide the fear someone might see in them. Ellen sewed trousers for herself late at night when she and William were in their cabin alone. Finally, everything was set, and then early in the morning of their departure...
1: I know my hair must be cut short, but...
0: Just one more snip. There now.
1: Do I look convincing?
0: Perfect. And now, let's hurry and get you into your disguise.
1: Oh, William, what if... I just don't think I can.
0: Ellen, we can do this. We must do this if we're ever to be free.
3: And so their plan continued. To complete the disguise, Ellen bandaged her hand and arm, then put it in a sling.
1: If I'm supposed to sign my name anywhere along that route, I can claim it's impossible for me because of my hand. Hopefully they'll never guess that I don't know how to write.
3: They also applied poultices or

0: dedicated bandages to Ellen's face and held them in place with strips of cloth around her head, chin, and neck to hide her lack of a beard and to complete the illusion that she was an ailing white gentleman of the South. She would call herself William Johnson and say she was heading north for medical treatment. The green glasses hid even more of her face. When she was ready, they cautiously stepped out of their cabin in the darkness of early morning.
1: Come, my dear. Let's make a desperate leap for liberty.
0: Parting ways, they each took a different route to the train station so they wouldn't attract attention. And Ellen knew that the first test of their plan would come at the train station ticket window.
2: 2 tickets to Savannah, Georgia, please. 1 for me and 1 for my slave.
3: Yes, sir. There you are. Your boy will need to ride in the end car with the other colors. The porter there will stow your luggage and you may find your seat in one of our fine cars to the front.
0: William had hardly situated himself in the uncomfortable car provided for slaves when he glanced out the window and chanced to see his owner frantically searching along the train cars.
1: Oh no! It's my master, Mr. Taylor. He must be looking for me. He must have suspected something. Oh Lord, please, please help me.
0: Thankfully, just in the nick of time, just as William's owner was about to board his car to search, the train began to pull away and William was saved. But trouble had just begun. Up front in the car where the white folks rode, Ellen had been gazing out the window, nearly petrified with anxiety. Imagine her shock when, turning her attention to the other passengers in the car, she discovered that Mr. Cray, to whom she very recently served dinner, was sitting next to her on the same seat.
2: Oh no! It's Mr. Cray! Has he come to capture me? No, I don't think he recognizes me. My disguise must be working, but I better not say anything. He'd recognize my voice for sure. Oh God, please help me.
0: And so Ellen determined to play deaf, and terror-stricken, she turned her head away from Mr. Cray and towards the window once again. However, Mr. Cray, in an effort to befriend his seatmate, began speaking.
4: It's a very fine morning, is it not, sir? I said, sir, it is a fine morning. Sir, I think,
5: my good man, that the fellow was deaf. You can see for yourself that he is ailing.
4: Deaf, you say? Well, then I will make him hear. Sir, I said it's a very fine morning.
6: Oh, yes, sir, very fine.
5: It must be a terrible disadvantage to be deaf, or nearly so. See, the gentleman has turned to the window again, unaware that we are still speaking.
4: Yes, I see. Well, I'll not trouble the fellow any longer then.
0: And so the first frightening situations had resolved themselves. But what other difficulties lay ahead of Ellen and William? Would they be discovered? Would they be sent back to slavery? They hardly dare think of it.
7: Wow, Aunt Nikki, William and Ellen are certainly on a daring adventure.
8: Mm-hmm. The road to freedom was a dangerous journey for the people who were escaping from slavery, and we have several stories on this subject.
7: Like From Slave to Hero, about Robert Smalls, who commandeered a steamboat and sailed it to freedom.
8: Or the escape of Henry Box Brown, who had the idea of mailing himself inside a box to a northern state.
7: You can find these, along with many other stories, on our website.
8: That's right. Just go to yourstoryhour.org and click on Shop in the menu.
7: And while you're there, go to the Kids' Corner and find some fun activities to do.
8: You'll find our monthly Clubhouse magazine, too. It's full of stories and jokes and puzzles.
7: Oh, I love jokes.
8: I know you do, Uncle John, so I have one for you. What nut is like a sneeze?
7: Well, it might be a cashew.
8: Aw, you already knew the answer to that one. What about this one? What do you break by saying its name?
7: What do you break by saying its name? It must be something pretty fragile, because if you say my name, I don't break.
8: So, do you know the answer?
7: I guess I don't. You'll have to tell us.
8: The thing that breaks when you say its name is silence.
7: Oh, of course. Silence. As soon as you say it, the silence is broken. That's a good one, Aunt Nikki.
8: Well, I got it from Clubhouse. So boys and girls, don't forget to check out Clubhouse magazine. You'll find it on our website.
7: And now let's get back to our story called A Daring Disguise.
0: After arriving at Savannah, Ellen and William boarded a steamer bound for Charleston. And by retiring early to her berth, Ellen avoided the prying eyes and questions of the other passengers. William spent an uncomfortable night trying to sleep on the cold, wet deck. The next morning at breakfast, William stayed nearby to assist his master, as he now referred to his wife. Ellen was surprised to find that she had been seated next to the captain, surrounded by other passengers.
9: We're glad you're feeling up to joining us this morning, Mr. Johnson. I hope you are much refreshed by your long night's sleep.
6: Yes, thank you, Captain. I do feel better. I hope the doctors in Philadelphia will be able to help me.
10: Master, let me cut your food for you, with your arm in a sling and all.
6: Yes, thank you.
9: You have a very attentive boy there, sir. You better watch him like a hawk when you get up to the north. If you're not careful, one of those abolitionists will scoop him up and be off with him.
3: Well, you say, Captain, is very wise.
10: There you are, Master. And here's your foot.
6: Thank you.
11: Well, from where I sit, Mr. Johnson, you're way too kind to your boy. Unless you let him know who's boss, keep him guessing, keep him scared, you'll never get the best out of him.
3: He's right, you know.
9: He'll run when he gets up north. They all do.
11: Right you are, Captain. So, sir, why don't you save yourself the trouble and sell him to me? Just name your price. I'll take him off your hands. And see here, I have genuine silver to pay you.
6: Thank you, sir, but I don't wish to sell. I cannot get on well without him, and I have great confidence in his fidelity.
11: Well, you have to get along without him once he runs, which he will, or my name isn't John C. Calhoun.
0: Just a bit later, still aboard the steamer, Ellen met a Southern military officer who had also been at breakfast. He was quick with advice as well.
12: You know, you are spoiling your boy with please and thank you. Take my Ned there. He knows when I speak, he better move like lightning or I'll skin him.
13: Ned, you lazy good-for-nothing, go get my luggage. Hurry up about it. Move!
14: Yes, sir. Yes, sir.
12: See there? Now, I advise you not to go north. Instead, go to the Warm Springs in Arkansas for your health.
6: Thank you, officer, but I believe the air of Philadelphia will suit me best, and I can get some good medical advice there as well.
12: Don't say I didn't warn you. Well, it seems we've arrived in Charleston.
0: That night, Ellen stayed in the same hotel as John C. Calhoun and other white passengers from the steamer. William prepared poultices for her in the kitchen to keep the idea alive that his master was ailing. He was also sent to the kitchen to eat his supper on a broken plate with a rusty fork, while Ellen, still successfully posing as a white gentleman, ate in the fine hotel dining room. While in the kitchen, William chatted with a slave named Pompey.
15: Your master, he a big bug. He the greatest gentleman that has been this way for this 6 months. Where you going?
16: To Philadelphia.
15: Philadelphia? Oh, they ain't no slaves up that way. I wish I was going with you, but I be praying for you. Just the same.
16: And I for you, my friend.
0: The next morning, Ellen and William were off to the custom house where Ellen needed to buy tickets for a steamer to Wilmington, North Carolina, along with passage to see them through to Philadelphia. This time, however, the process didn't go quite so smoothly. As Ellen was paying for the tickets, the customs officer, upon seeing William, barked out,
17: "You there! You belong to this gentleman?"
16: "Yes, sir."
6: "That's correct."
17: "Well then, you, sir, like everyone else, you must write your name and the name of your boy as well here in the register and pay a dollar duty on him."
6: "But as you can see, sir, I can't write because of my hand. And if you could please register for us."
17: "What? Oh, no, no. I won't do it.
2: Oh, Lord, please help me.
0: At that moment, the military officer who had spoken to Ellen about spoiling her slave on board the previous steamer stepped up and, shaking her hand heartily, pretended to know Mr. Johnson very well.
14: Why, have no fear, sir. I know this fellow well, and his family like a book.
18: Excuse me, make way, make way. In that case, I, as captain of the steamer to Wilmington, will register this gentleman and his slave myself. I will take personal responsibility for them both.
0: And so once again, the situation was saved. When Ellen, still successfully disguised as Mr. Johnson, and William, still posing as Mr. Johnson's slave, reached Wilmington, they boarded a train bound for Richmond, Virginia. All went well during the trip. In fact, Mr. Johnson even made friends of an old gentleman and his two daughters who were traveling in the same compartment of the train. Seeing Mr. Johnson's condition, the old gentleman sought out William to inquire as to the nature of his master's ailments.
10: Well, sir, he is suffering from a complication of complaints and is going to Philadelphia where he hopes to get better medical advice than in George.
9: Oh, yes. He can obtain the very best advice there. I am impressed by your care of your master. I imagine your master's father hasn't many more such faithful and smart boys as you.
10: Oh, yes, sir. He has lots of them.
9: Oh, well, thank you for telling me of your master's condition. Here, have a 10-cent piece for your trouble. Now you be sure and keep taking excellent care of him.
10: Oh, yes, sir. The very best of care.
0: Meanwhile, William's master was chatting with the old gentleman's lovely daughters, who were much impressed by him. When they parted upon arriving at Richmond, they exclaimed,
19: Papa, he seems like such a nice young gentleman.
2: Yes. I never felt so much for a young man in my life.
0: And with that, the old gent handed Mr. Johnson a family recipe of medicine that he had jotted down, claiming that it was the perfect cure for rheumatism. Afraid that she would accidentally hold the directions upside down because she couldn't read, Ellen slipped the piece of paper in her pocket and thanked him.
9: And please, if you're ever in the area, you be sure to call on us, Mr. Johnson. Here's our address.
6: Thank you, sir. We shall be pleased to do so.
0: In spite of that somewhat pleasant experience, Ellen's nerves were nearly frazzled. Concentrating as she was on making no mistakes that would give her away and put them in danger. But trouble wasn't far away. As soon as they boarded the next train at Richmond, a fellow passenger happened to catch a glimpse of William walking past the train window. She immediately jumped up, exclaiming,
20: Bless my soul, there's my runaway slave, Ned!
6: No, no, madam. I beg your pardon, but that's my boy.
20: It most certainly is not. That's my Ned. I'd know him anywhere. Ned, come here, you runaway rascal. You're in big trouble now.
2: Oh, Lord Jesus, help, help.
0: Fortunately, when the lady was able to get a closer look, she realized her error, and yet another crisis was avoided. Once they reached Washington, D.C., they boarded another train bound for Baltimore, Maryland, where they arrived on Christmas Eve. Only one more train ride would take them to Philadelphia and freedom. But as William once again headed to the car designated for Negroes, a gruff voice called out.
3: Hey, you, boy, where do you think you're going?
10: To Philadelphia, sir. I'm traveling with my master, who's in the next train car.
3: Well, you better go get him and be quick about it. It's against the rules to let any man take a slave past here unless he can prove to the office that he has the right.
0: William quickly went to inform Ellen of their trouble, and she looked as if lightning had struck.
2: Oh, William, is it possible that after coming so far, we're going to be caught, doomed to hopeless bondage?
10: Lord, please, please keep us safe. Please be with us.
0: Soon Ellen was standing as steadily as possible before the station master, still pretending to be the ailing Mr. William Johnson. They were surrounded by other passengers.
18: We don't allow slaves beyond this point without proper documentation. Now, too many escaped slaves have slipped by, and if their rightful owner ever tracks them to this point and learns that we let them pass, we have to pay for the slave, and that would cost a pretty price. So now, where's your proof of ownership?
0: Of course Ellen had no such proof. But fortunately, the other passengers took up her cause. Or rather, the cause of Mr. Johnson.
1: Can't he see this poor fellow's an invalid?
21: I say it's wrong to detain him.
0: Summoning every ounce of courage and silently praying for help, Ellen bravely stated her case.
20: I bought tickets in Charleston to pass us through to Philadelphia, sir, and you have no right to detain us here.
18: Now, right or no right, you're not going anywhere.
20: Sir, I demand you let...
1: The train is going to leave!
21: We'll be left behind!
1: Come on, do something!
18: I don't know what to do. I guess I... Clerk!
22: Yes, sir.
18: Run and tell the conductor to let this man on the train. No, he's not well, and we'll let him and his slave go.
0: Several folks along the route to Philadelphia, folks who clearly had abolitionist leanings, advised William to run away as soon as the train reached its destination. Little did they know that Philadelphia meant freedom for both William and the gentleman with whom he traveled. As soon as the train came to a stop, William scooped up Ellen and their luggage. Once aboard a horse-drawn carriage on their way to a hotel, Ellen, nearly a nervous wreck from exhaustion and tension, completely broke down.
2: Oh, William, we made it! Thank God we are safe! We are safe! Oh, William!
0: And so, on Christmas Day, 1848, Ellen and William Craft, by their own cleverness and courage, and with God's help, escaped the horrors of slavery. What an amazing Christmas present, and what a wonderful way to begin their lives in freedom.
7: Oh, wow, Aunt Nikki. What a story. Do you know what happened to Ellen and William afterwards?
8: As a matter of fact, I do. They settled in Boston, where William opened a carpentry business and Ellen worked as a seamstress. Then, after the Fugitive Slave Act was put in place, their lives were in danger once again, so they moved to England for a time.
7: I see.
8: After the Civil War, they returned to the United States, moving back to Georgia, where they started a school for African-American children and continued to live out their lives.
7: Such an amazing and brave couple. And what an inspiration for everyone.
8: You know, Uncle John, we tell a lot of stories about inspiring people. Just listen to this message from Junie in the Cayman Islands. I used to listen as a little girl, and it taught me some principles that made me a better human being. Now I have children of my own, and I'd love for them to get the same opportunities I got from listening.
7: Just beautiful. And I have a letter from Calvin in the United States. He writes, I grew up listening to your Story Hour tapes and always really enjoyed them. The stories have stuck with me and been impactful to my spiritual formation as a converted believer. 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
8: Boys and girls, we love getting messages from you. 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
7: You can also contact us on YouTube, Facebook, and Instagram.
8: 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Our mailing address is Post Office Box 8, Niles, spelled N-I-L-E-S, Michigan, 49120. That's P.O. 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
7: Remember, we love you and we can hardly wait to hear from you.
8: And we look forward to next time when we get to tell you another inspiring story. Goodbye.

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13: I am the most beautiful of all created things. I am all wise, intelligent, and cunning. There is none like unto me.
14: Oh, for once you speak truth, Beelzebub. There is none like unto you. You're the father of all liars.
13: I am the prince of this world. In giving Adam dominion of this world, God made him prince of the world. When Adam disobeyed God's command and obeyed me, he turned over to me that princehood in return. I gave to Adam and Eve my nature.
14: Your beautiful, sweet, kind nature.
13: They became my subjects. I am their sovereign. The earth is my empire. All peoples obey me.
14: Not all, my dear Beelzebub. Many people throughout the centuries have had within them a power able to withstand your so-called dominion.
13: I wish I could deny that. But there is a power at work against me. It is because of this power that I have had to misrepresent God and misinterpret the rites and ceremonies that pointed toward a savior.
14: I personally have led many people to fear God as one who delights in their destruction.
13: All of you, my fellow evil ones, have helped excite the passions of men in order to fasten my rule upon them. But it is I who have looked over the shoulder of the prophets as they wrote of a coming Messiah. I have studied and restudied these prophecies, and I am sure that Jesus, the babe born in Bethlehem, came into this world to dispute my claim to dominion of the world.
14: But why did the Son of God, so adored and beloved in heaven, give all that up and come down here as a lowly man?
15: Why?
14: Answer that.
13: I can't understand it. It fills me with amazement and fear. We must stop Jesus, overcome him.
14: But how? We have already tried almost everything. All methods have failed.
13: To decide upon a sure course of action is the reason for this council. The issues at stake are too great to trust to anyone but myself. I shall personally conduct this warfare. We must either conquer or be conquered. Now is the time, and I shall conquer!
14: How many times have I heard that?
13: All our energies, all the weapons of hell, will we use against this Jesus. We will conquer. We have got to, or all is lost.
14: All is lost, anyway.
13: What do you mean by that?
14: Exactly what I said.
13: Evidently, you do not trust me.
14: Trust you? I trusted you when you first came to me in heaven with your lies about God, your wild scheme of changing God's laws and taking over the rule of heaven and the universe. And look what it's gotten me.
13: You forget, my dear lieutenant, that I have won every battle on this earth from Adam down to the present time. What makes you think I can't get this Jesus to yield to me as others have?
14: Because Jesus is the Son of God. He is divine, with powers to resist you.
13: But there you are mistaken. it is true that he is the Son of God. But it is also true that he is endowed with no more power than any human being has or can have if he so desires.
14: Another of your disarming lies.
13: Lies? No. For once I speak truth. The scriptures teach that Jesus is born of man. I overcame Adam. And he had come directly from the hand of God, not as yet defiled by my... by sin. Adam stood in the strength of perfect manhood, possessing the full vigor of mind and body. Not so with this Jesus. For 4,000 years, man has decreased in physical strength, in mental power.
14: All a result of your mad desire for power, your pride, your lies.
13: Of course. And Jesus has taken upon himself the weakness of humanity that I have brought upon them. He will be easy to overcome. All I need to do is tempt Jesus to obey me in just one point. Then I will have won the conquest.
14: But what if Jesus lives a sinless life? If we cannot tempt him to yield, what then? Will we die?
13: God will destroy us, yes.
14: When?
13: If Jesus obeys God in all things, not once yielding to my voice, then we... And all my followers, all who have sin written in their hearts, will be destroyed. Therefore, we have got to win. Do you understand?
14: Well, I suppose you have some diabolical, elaborate scheme to make Jesus fall prey to your cunningness.
13: A very simple plan. I shall use the same method I used with Adam and Eve. First, appetite. If that fails, then the love of the world. If that fails, I still have the greatest of all temptation to lure him into sin. Self-glorification. Pride.
14: Sounds reasonable. But then, so do all your lies.
13: Think so? Well, let me tell you something. I just witnessed John baptizing Jesus. And as he came out of the water, Jesus knelt and prayed. Suddenly, I saw his expression and attitude change. Suddenly, he realized that upon his shoulders rested the sins of the entire world. That upon him depended salvation from me. I think I saw in his bearing the realization that he cannot resist me. That in his present human frail body and mind, I am stronger than he. I think he knows that I shall win this conflict. Suddenly, Jesus disappeared from the multitudes at the baptism by the Jordan. He sneaked away into the wilderness. Oh,
14: purposely, I suppose, so you could tempt him. And he could resist proving that he is stronger than you, that you are not his master.
13: I think he went to be alone, to meditate upon his mission here on earth. Knowing as I do the thoughts and habits of those who do this sort of thing, I am sure that Jesus will also fast and pray. Fast! That means he'll get hungry. And then... then I'll tempt him on appetite, as I did Eve. Successfully.
3: And so, Father, be with me. Guide me, strengthen me, help me always to do thy will. Give me the wisdom to lead thy people into paths of righteousness for thy sake. Amen.
5: God has heard thy prayer, and I am come with a message of encouragement and help. Thy fast is at an end. You may now eat to thy fill and enjoyment. As God sent an angel to stay the hand of Abraham from offering Isaac, he now sends me to deliver thee from the pangs of hunger. Thou art faint from hunger, craving for food. Eat. May I remind you that one of the most powerful of angels has been banished from heaven? Thou art aware of this, I am sure. Thy appearance here, together with the circumstances of thy birth, childhood, and early manhood, would indicate that thou art this fallen, banished angel, now forsaken by God and deserted by men. A divine being, though banished from heaven, would be able to sustain his claim by performing a miracle. So I say unto you, if thou be the Son of God, command that these stones be made bread, then eat of it and live. Well?
3: It is written, man shall not live by bread alone, but by every word that proceedeth out of the mouth of God.
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0: Welcome to today's reading from the Bible, the Word of God. Thy word is a lamp unto my feet and a light unto my path.
1: Psalm 107. Oh, give thanks to the Lord, for he is good, for his mercy endures forever. Let the redeemed of the Lord say so, whom he has redeemed from the hand of the enemy, and gathered out of the lands from the east and from the west, from the north and from the south. They wandered in the wilderness in a desolate way. They found no city to dwell in. Hungry and thirsty, their soul fainted in them. Then they cried out to the Lord in their trouble, and he delivered them out of their distresses. And he led them forth by the right way, that they might go to a city for a dwelling place. Oh, that men would give thanks to the Lord for his goodness, and for his wonderful works to the children of men. For he satisfies the longing soul, and fills the hungry soul with goodness. Those who sat in darkness and in the shadow of death, bound in affliction and irons, because they rebelled against the words of God, and despised the counsel of the Most High, therefore he brought down their heart with labor. They fell down, and there was none to help. Then they cried out to the Lord in their trouble, and he saved them out of their distresses. He brought them out of darkness and the shadow of death, and broke their chains in pieces. Oh, that men would give thanks to the Lord for his goodness and for his wonderful works to the children of men. For he has broken the gates of bronze and cut the bars of iron in two. Fools, because of their transgression and because of their iniquities, were afflicted. Their soul abhorred all manner of food, and they drew near to the gates of death. Then they cried out to the Lord in their trouble, and he saved them out of their distresses. He sent his word, and healed them, and delivered them from their destructions. Oh, that men would give thanks to the Lord for his goodness, and for his wonderful works to the children of men. Let them sacrifice the sacrifices of thanksgiving, and declare his works with rejoicing. Those who go down to the sea in ships, who do business on great waters, they see the works of the Lord, and his wonders in the deep. For he commands and raises the stormy wind, which lifts up the waves of the sea. They mount up to the heavens, they go down again to the depths. Their soul melts because of trouble. They reel to and fro and stagger like a drunken man, and are at their wits' end. Then they cry out to the Lord in their trouble, and he brings them out of their distresses. He calms the storm, so that its waves are still. Then they are glad because they are quiet. So he guides them to their desired haven. Oh, that men would give thanks to the Lord for his goodness and for his wonderful works to the children of men. Let them exalt him also in the assembly of the people, and praise him in the company of the elders. He turns rivers into a wilderness, and the water springs into dry ground, a fruitful land into barrenness, for the wickedness of those who dwell in it. He turns a wilderness into pools of water, and dry land into water springs. There he makes the hungry dwell, that they may establish a city for a dwelling place, and sow fields and plant vineyards, that they may yield a fruitful harvest. He also blesses them, and they multiply greatly, and he does not let their cattle decrease. When they are diminished and brought low through oppression, affliction, and sorrow, he pours contempt on princes, and causes them to wander in the wilderness where there is no way. Yet he sets the poor on high, far from affliction, and makes their families like a flock. The righteous see it and rejoice, and all iniquity stops its mouth. Whoever is wise will observe these things, and they will understand the loving kindness of the Lord.
0: And that's our reading for now from the Old Testament. Now we turn our attention to a reading from the New Testament.
1: The second epistle of Paul to the Corinthians, chapter 4. Therefore, since we have this ministry, as we have received mercy, we do not lose heart. But we have renounced the hidden things of shame, not walking in craftiness nor handling the word of God deceitfully, but by manifestation of the truth, commending ourselves to every man's conscience in the sight of God. But even if our gospel is veiled, it is veiled to those who are perishing, whose minds the God of this age has blinded, who do not believe, lest the light of the gospel of the glory of Christ, who is the image of God, should shine on them. For we do not preach ourselves, but Christ Jesus the Lord, and ourselves your bondservants for Jesus' sake. For it is the God who commanded light to shine out of darkness, who has shone in our hearts to give the light of the knowledge of the glory of God in the face of Jesus Christ. But we have this treasure in earthen vessels, that the excellence of the power may be of God and not of us. We are hard pressed on every side, yet not crushed. We are perplexed, but not in despair. Persecuted, but not forsaken. Struck down, but not destroyed. Always carrying about in the body the dying of the Lord Jesus, that the life of Jesus also may be manifested in our body. For we who live are always delivered to death for Jesus' sake, that the life of Jesus also may be manifested in our mortal flesh. So then death is working in us, but life in you. And since we have the same spirit of faith, according to what is written, I believed, and therefore I spoke. We also believe, and therefore speak, knowing that he who raised up the Lord Jesus will also raise us up with Jesus, and will present us with you. For all things are for your sakes, that grace, having spread through the many, may cause thanksgiving to abound to the glory of God. Therefore we do not lose heart. Even though our outward man is perishing, yet the inward man is being renewed day by day. For our light affliction, which is but for a moment, is working for us a far more exceeding and eternal weight of glory, while we do not look at the things which are seen, but at the things which are not seen. For the things which are seen are temporary, but the things which are not seen are eternal.

0: You've been listening to the Word of God, today's reading of a section of the Holy Scriptures. All 66 books of Scripture are given by inspiration of God and are profitable for doctrine, for reproof, for correction, for instruction in righteousness, that the man of God may be perfect, thoroughly furnished unto all good works. 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
1: June 19, 1865 was 900 days after the Emancipation Proclamation had gone into effect. And yet it wasn't until then that federal troops arrived in Texas to enforce the proclamation in that state. The day became known as Juneteenth. It was the day that freedom arrived. True freedom comes to all people on the day they accept Jesus as their Savior. Jesus died on a cross as a sacrifice for the sins of the world. Sinners who accept that and believe that are born again. They enter into union with the God of heaven and receive everlasting life. Jesus said, "If the Son therefore shall make you free, ye shall be free indeed." Who in Texas on that day would not have chosen to go free? Unthinkable. But there are people today who choose to remain enslaved to the devil rather than be free. Welcome Jesus into your heart today, and when you do, you can be free. John Bradshaw, It Is Written.

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0: And now we're pleased to present Kenneth Cox.
1: Our Heavenly Father, just want to take this opportunity to thank you for your word. It gives us insight, helps us understand where we are. Lord, may we not get so busy, so wrapped up in the things of this world, that we don't have time to slow down our lives and to spend time with you. Give us understanding tonight, that we may see and clearly understand the events that are before us. For this we ask in Christ's name. Amen. A lot of individuals thought that something dramatic, something unbelievable was going to take place. It's going to happen at the close of 2000. Y2K, they thought this was sure to bring it in, bring catastrophe, many things would happen, that it would usher in a millennium. Other people said, nah, really, the millennium doesn't really begin until 2001. And so there's a lot of people saying, no, it really doesn't start until 2001. And so there's some people that still think that come the end of this year that there's going to be dramatic things that are going to happen. There's other people that say, no, you can't really go by that. You got to go by the Jewish calendar. You can't go by our calendar. You got to go by the Jewish calendar. And there's a number of years left on the Jewish calendar. So you find there's a lot of different ideas about the millennium. What you and I need to understand is we need to understand what God's Word says. That's what we need to understand. We need to understand exactly where we are. And by understanding what God's Word says, you and I, without question, can rest our faith. Told you before. Told you the other night. You do not build your faith on a church. You build your faith on the Word of God. It's by the Word of God that I know and understand. That's why the Scripture has this to say to us here in 2 Peter, 1st chapter, verse 19. And so we have the prophetic word confirmed, which you do well to heed as a light that shines in a dark place until the day dawns and the morning star rises in your heart. So the Scripture says, if there's anything that's sure, anything that we can count on, it's the Word of God. We can count on it. So tonight, what we need to do is find out just exactly what does God's Word say about this 1,000 years. That's what we need to find out tonight. Known as the millennium, no such word in Scripture as the millennium. Just a Latin word that means 1,000 years. But there's certain things that you and I need to establish as we look at it tonight. One thing that we need to establish is, when does the 1,000 years start and when does it end? When is the 1,000 years going to start? Will the Scripture tell me exactly when that 1,000 years starts? Will it tell me when that 1,000 years is going to come to an end? I was visiting with a lady and we were talking about this 1,000 years, and she told me, she said, oh, we already lived during that 1,000 years. And I said, you mean the 1,000 years has already started? And she said, that's right. And I said, well, my Bible tells me that the devil is chained during that 1,000 years. And she said, oh, that's right. He's chained up. And I said, if it is, he's on a rubber chain, because he gets around to me quite often. You know, so what you and I need to know is, when does that 1,000 years start? When does it end? We need to understand what's happening during that 1,000 years. Why does God

1,000 years. And he cast him into a bottomless pit, shut him up, set a seal on him, so that he should deceive the nations no more till the 1,000 years were finished. And I saw thrones, and they that sat on them, and judgment was committed to them. Then I saw the souls of those who had been beheaded for their witness to Jesus for the word of God, who had not worshipped the beast or his image, had not received his mark on their foreheads or on their hands, and they lived and reigned with Christ for 1,000 years. So here it talks about 1,000 years. It tells us that the devil's going to be bound during that 1,000 years, that the saints are going to live and reign for 1,000 years, and that judgment was committed to them. Now, here in Revelation 20, verse 6, it tells us where this 1,000 years starts. So watch carefully. Blessed and holy is he who has part in the first resurrection. Over such the second death has no power, but they shall be priests of God and of Christ, and shall reign with him 1,000 years. So it tells us very clearly that this 1,000 years is going to begin with a resurrection. That is how the millennium, or the 1,000 years, is going to start, is with the resurrection. Blessed and holy is he that hath part in the first resurrection. So it tells us that the 1,000 years begins with the first resurrection, and that it will end, this 1,000 years will come to an end also with the resurrection. Now let's take a look at the scripture and watch as it puts it together for us. 1 Thessalonians 4, verse 16. The Lord himself will descend from heaven with a shout, with the voice of an archangel, and with the trumpet of God, and the dead in Christ will rise first. That's the first resurrection. The dead in Christ will rise first. That's the first resurrection. Then if we take a look at Revelation 20, verse 5, it says, but the rest of the dead did not live again until the 1,000 years were finished. Now, if I have all the righteous being resurrected in the first resurrection, and it says, but the rest of the dead did not live again until the 1,000 years were finished, then that has to be the second resurrection, or it is referred to in Scripture as the resurrection of condemnation. You with me? Follow me. Let's look at another text. It puts it all together for us. John 5, 28. Do not marvel at this, for the hour is coming in which all who are in their graves will hear his voice and come forth, those who have done good to the resurrection of life. That's the first resurrection. All those that have done good to the resurrection of life. Watch as it continues. And those who have done evil to the resurrection of condemnation. That is the second resurrection. Those two resurrections are separated by 1,000 years. Okay? That's simply what the Scripture tells us about these 1,000 years. So what we need to do now is we need to find out what happens at the beginning. What are the events that all take place here at the beginning? Well, to begin with, Jesus is going to come. Right? Has to come, because that's what causes the resurrection of the righteous. So Jesus has to come back, as it says here in 1 Thessalonians 4:16. For the Lord himself will descend from heaven with a shout, with the voice of the archangel, and with the trump of God, and the dead in Christ will rise first. So all those people down through the ages who have accepted Jesus Christ as their personal Savior, they have looked forward to the day when he's going to come back. They're going to be resurrected from the grave. They're going to come up out of the grave. Scripture describes it with these points, these words. Behold, I tell you a mystery. We shall not all sleep, but we shall all be changed in a moment, in the twinkling of an eye, at the last trumpet. For the trumpet will sound, and the dead will be raised incorruptible, and we shall be changed. So all those people that have died in the hope of Christ, accepting him as their Savior, those people are going

come out of the grave, immortal, changed in a moment, in the twinkling of an eye. They will put on immortality. For this corruptible must put on incorruption, and this mortal must put on immortality. Marvelous promise. So when Jesus comes, he calls all those that have died in faith from the grave. They come out of that grave immortal. Never, never, never, friend, to die. Just think. Scripture says that when they come forth the grave, there won't be any more sorrow. There won't be any more pain. There won't be any more sickness. There won't be any more death. All those things will have passed away, never to be again. Marvelous promise that God gives. Also, it tells us that with Jesus coming and the resurrection of the righteous, it tells us that something's going to happen to the people who are living on the earth. Those that are living on the earth when Jesus comes, the scripture says that they're going to be caught up with those people who have been resurrected to meet the Lord in the air. So they're going to have the privilege of seeing Jesus as he comes in the clouds of heaven, and it says this is what will happen to them. 1 Thessalonians 4:17, then we who are alive and remain shall be caught up together with them in the clouds to meet the Lord in the air. So all those people who are alive, waiting for Jesus to come, they're going to see him come in the clouds of heaven. And in a moment, they're going to be changed. Just like that, their bodies are going to be changed. They'll become immortal. And with those that have been resurrected, they will be caught up in the air to meet the Lord. Marvelous promise to each one of you. Let me tell you, I don't care tonight. I don't care where you've been. I don't care what you've done. The Lord Jesus Christ promises to you that you can have that privilege of being among those that will see Jesus come, or among those that will be resurrected from the grave. You can have that privilege by accepting him. That's a promise that he gives to every one of you here tonight. What about those people that are living, the wicked, that are living when Jesus comes? The wicked that are dead, what? They're not disturbed, because it says the rest of the dead live not again until the 1,000 years were finished. So they're not bothered. When Jesus comes and he shouts, and his words roll through this earth like peals of thunder, and all the dead in Jesus Christ that are in their grave, they hear that voice and they come out. The wicked don't hear that. They don't hear it. They're not disturbed. But the scripture tells us about the wicked that are living here on the earth, what will happen to them. 2 Thessalonians 1:7, and to give you who are troubled rest with us when the Lord Jesus is revealed from heaven with his mighty angels. So this is talking about the coming of Jesus. In flaming fire. I mean, it says when he comes back, he's going to be revealed in flaming fire, taking vengeance on those who do not know God and on those who do not obey the gospel of our Lord Jesus Christ. So it says when he comes back, he's going to come back in flaming fire, taking vengeance on those that have not served him, have not accepted him, have not followed him. In fact, the Bible goes on and describes it with these words: these shall be punished with everlasting destruction from the presence of the Lord and from the glory of his power. So it says they will be destroyed. It tells us how they're going to react. Here in Revelation, the sixth chapter, in verse 14, it describes it with these words: then the sky receded as a scroll when it is rolled up, and every mountain and island removed out of its place. And the kings of the earth and the great men and the rich men and the commanders and the mighty men, every slave and every free man, hid themselves in the caves and in the rocks of the mountains.
and said to the mountains, the rocks, fall on us. Hide us from the face of him who sits on the throne and from the wrath of the Lamb. For the great day of his wrath has come. Who is able to stand? Now, I run on to some people that tell me that when Jesus comes, people aren't going to know it. They say that the righteous are going to kind of be just whisked out of here, and the wicked are going to look around and say, where did everybody go? Dear friends, let me ask you something. If mountains start moving and islands start disappearing and the heavens split and rolls back like a scroll, do you think you'll know something's going on? I think I would. I think I would know that something was taking place. Because it says that they will literally cry for the rocks and the mountains to fall on them, hide them from the face of him that sits on the throne. It's coming back. It says that all the wicked will be destroyed at the coming of Jesus Christ. They will be slain. They will fall. They'll be destroyed. Now, let me ask you something tonight. If when Jesus comes and all the righteous that are dead are resurrected and all the righteous that are living are caught up with him and caught up into the air and taken to heaven, and all the wicked who are dead are not disturbed, and the wicked that are living are slain, then let me ask you, who's left? Nobody. Listen to the scripture. Revelation 20, verse 10. The devil who deceived them was cast into a lake of fire and brimstone. Then I saw an angel coming down from heaven, having the key to the bottomless pit, a great chain in his hand. And he laid hold of the dragon, the serpent of old, who is the devil and Satan, and bound him for 1,000 years. So it says that bound the devil for 1,000 years. Now, it said he had a great chain in his hand, and he bound the devil for 1,000 years. Do you think a chain would hold the devil? Huh? Well, I can read to you where Christ and the disciples went over the shore of the Gadarenes, and it talked about these two men come running out of the tombs. The scripture says they had been bound with chains and had broken them asunder. Now, if chains won't hold a man, they certainly wouldn't hold the devil, would they? So what does it mean when he said he had a great chain in his hand and he bound the devil for 1,000 years? Well, have you ever had somebody come over to your house and said, go to town with me? And you'd say, well, I really would like to, but I'm tied down. What did you mean? Well, you meant circumstances didn't permit you to go. The circumstances have bound the devil. That's what's bounding. The righteous are in heaven. The wicked are dead. The devil is bound for 1,000 years. That's what happens here. So five events take place at the beginning of 1,000 years. These are the five events. One, second coming of Jesus. That's going to happen. Jesus is going to come. With the coming of Jesus, all the righteous dead are going to be resurrected. Okay? Thirdly, all the righteous living are going to be translated and taken to heaven. Four, the wicked living are going to be slain. And five, the devil is going to be bound. Bound for 1,000 years. Now, what's going to happen here on earth? What's going to take place during this 1,000 years? And why are the righteous going to spend 1,000 years up in heaven? Well, let's look and see what the scripture has to tell us. Satan is bound for 1,000 years. God gives him 1,000 years to think over all the sin, all the crime, all the degradation, and all the things that he has done. It's part of his punishment. 1,000 years to think over what he has done. What's the earth like? What's the condition of the earth during this 1,000 years? Behold, Isaiah 24:1, behold, the Lord makes the earth empty and makes it waste, distorts its surface, and scatters abroad its inhabitants. Says the Lord is going to make this earth empty. Righteous are in heaven. Wicked are dead. The earth is empty. All right, distorts its surface. The land shall be entirely emptied
and utterly plundered, for the Lord has spoken this word. So it says the whole land is going to be absolutely empty. There won't be anybody here. The devil is given that as part of his punishment. In fact, this is what it says will happen to the wicked. Jeremiah 25:33. And at that day, the slain of the Lord shall be from one end of the earth even unto the other end of the earth. They shall not be lamented or gathered or buried. They shall become refuse on the ground. So it says that the coming of Jesus, that he will come as a consuming fire. It says the wicked will fall to the ground. They won't be gathered. They won't be lamented. They won't be buried. Fall right there. So what's going to happen to them? The earth is going to be desolate during this 1,000 years. Now, if the wicked are dead, they don't know anything, what are the righteous going to be doing? And why would they spend 1,000 years up in heaven? What's the purpose of this? Well, Revelation 20, verse 6 gives you an idea. Watch. But they shall be priests of God and of Christ, and shall reign with him 1,000 years. So it says the righteous are going to go to heaven. They're going to live and reign with him there for 1,000 years. What are they going to be doing during that 1,000 years? Verse 4 of the 20th chapter says, and I saw thrones, and they sat on them, and judgment was committed to them. The righteous during that 1,000 years are going to be given what? Judgment. When are the righteous given judgment, folks? Come on. During the 1,000 years. I just want to get that clear, because I run on some saints that think judgment's been given to them now. No, not now. During the 1,000 years. I even have some people say, well, I'm not judging. I'm just a fruit inspector. No, you're not even a fruit inspector, you know. That's God's responsibility. Judgment is given to them during the 1,000 years. Who are they going to judge? Who will they judge during this 1,000 years? 1 Corinthians 6:2. Do you not know that the saints will judge the world? Okay? Do you not know that we shall judge angels? Okay, so it says they're going to judge the world, that will even judge angels. Why is judgment going to be given to the righteous? Have you ever thought about that? You ever given any thought to that? Well, let's say you get to heaven and you look around and somebody you knew who you thought was a Christian is not there. What are you going to do? You're going to go through eternity saying, wonder where John is. Strange. I thought he would have been here. I wonder why John didn't make it. Oh, I better keep my mouth shut. Better not say anything. Strange that John didn't make it. Now, let me tell you something. God doesn't intend for you to get 10,000 years into eternity and all of a sudden yell, hey, where's John? No, that's not going to happen. So God is going to open up the books. That's why the books are kept up in heaven, folks. He's going to open up the books, and he's going to let you look at them, and he's going to let you be absolutely convinced in your heart and in your soul that God did everything that he could to save every last soul. Let me tell you something tonight. If you don't make it into heaven, it won't be God's fault. God's not trying tonight to keep you out of heaven. God's trying to get you into heaven. So he's going to open up the books. The righteous are going to go through it, and they're going to be absolutely convinced in their heart and in their soul that God did everything he could to save every person. Now, we come down to the end of the 1,000 years. Something begins to happen, because it tells us that up in heaven, there's a city called the New Jerusalem that Jesus has made. Revelation 21:2, then I, John, saw the holy city, the New Jerusalem,
coming down out of heaven from God, prepared as a bride adorned for a husband. So all of a sudden, at the end of this 1,000 years, down comes the new Jerusalem. Now the righteous, folks, the righteous were taken to heaven at the beginning of the 1,000 years, and they have spent 1,000 years in the new Jerusalem. But now it's coming back to this earth. Beautiful city, beyond description. And it tells us exactly where it's going to settle. Did you know that? Zechariah 14th chapter, verse 4. And in that day, his feet, Jesus' feet, will stand on the Mount of Olives, which faces Jerusalem on the east. And the Mount of Olives shall be split in two from east to west, making a very large valley. His feet, Jesus' feet, will stand on the Mount of Olives, which faces Jerusalem on the east. And the Mount of Olives shall be split in two from east to west, making a very large valley. Half of the mountain shall move towards the north, and half of it towards the south. Then you shall flee through my mountain valley, for the mountain valley shall reach unto Azel. Yes, you shall flee as you fled from the earthquake in the days of Uzziah, king of Judah. Thus the Lord my God will come and all the saints with him. So it says here that all the righteous that have been up there in heaven with him, they're going to come back. That new Jerusalem is going to touch. His feet are going to touch the Mount of Olives. It's going to split, going to become a huge plain. And that's where the new Jerusalem is going to come to rest. I was over in Israel. Had gone over to the Dome of the Rock, top of Mount Moriah. And there on the Dome of the Rock, or there on the top, is the Dome of the Rock, which is a Muslim shrine. There's nothing in that shrine, folks, except a rock. That rock is very, very, sacred in a sense to Jews and to Muslims and to Christians. You see, they believe that it was upon that rock that Abraham was going to offer Isaac. The Muslim believes it was on that rock that Abraham was going to offer Ishmael. The Christians believe is on that rock where Abraham was going to offer Isaac. They also believe that that rock was the threshing floor of Nacon the Jebusite, and they believe that it was on that rock where the temple altar of sacrifice was. So that rock is very, very special to them. And so I had gone there, and I was just inside the shrine looking, when this guide that I became very well acquainted with, a Jew, came up to me and he said, would you like to see something? And I said, sure. And so he took me around to the other side of it, and here he opened a door, and here turned on a light, and here was a stairway going down under the rock. He walked down the stairway and I followed him. Got down there and I realized now that this rock I had been looking at now was the ceiling of this room. And there was nobody in there but the guide and myself. And he said to me, what do you see? I looked around and I said, just a vacant room. I said, that's all I see. He said, you need to look a little closer. So I tried to look closer, but I couldn't figure out what he was talking about. Finally, he said, let me show you. And he went over to the edge of it and he pointed up the ceiling. He said, you see that crack? Followed it clear across the room. He said, we've only had one earthquake here. And he said, that took place in 31 A.D. And he picked up a Bible and turned over to Matthew, the 27th chapter, and read verse 51, where it says that when Jesus died, the earthquake and the rocks split. And he said, that earthquake split this rock. Well, there wasn't anybody down there but me and this guide who was a Jew. And I thought, this is a good time to ask him a question. And so I said to him, are you going to rebuild the temple? Oh, he said, absolutely. And I said, I don't understand.
I said, next to Mecca, this is probably the most sacred spot to the Muslim, all you and I would have to do is do one thing to this to deface it or destroy it, and we'd be in trouble. We'd be in the biggest war you've ever seen. He said, oh, we aren't going to do that. Then he picked up his Bible and turned over to Zechariah that I just read to you, to the 14th chapter, and he read that text to me that we just read, see? And he said, oh, he said, the Messiah's coming back. His feet are going to touch the Mount of Olives. He said, you see that crack? He said, that didn't just crack that rock. He said, that's a fault line. He said, it not only runs through here, it crosses the Valley of Jehoshaphat, and it splits the Mount of Olives in two. And he said, when the Messiah comes back, his feet will touch this, and he said, it'll split this place wide open. And he said, then we will rebuild the temple. And I said, I have one problem with that. And he said, what's your problem with that? And I said, the problem I'm having with that is you tell me that that rock there was split at the crucifixion of Jesus Christ. And he looked at me, and I said, and I believe he's the one coming back. And he turned and walked up the steps. You see, but what I'm trying to get across to you tonight, as far as I can tell, that rock split. That mountain has a fault line right through it, waiting for the feet of Jesus Christ. When it comes, it's going to split, and that new Jerusalem that Jesus made is going to come, and it's going to settle right here on this old earth. What about the dead? What about all the wicked that have been dead? Scripture says this about them. But the rest of the dead did not live again until the 1,000 years were finished. Didn't live again until the 1,000 years were finished. Oh, friend, let me tell you something. There's so much difference between those two resurrections. The resurrection of the righteous. Over here, I read to you, it says that when they come forth, they are changed in a moment and twinkling of an eye. It says that this mortal must put on immortality. It means that if that person was blind when he died, he comes out seeing. It means if he went into that grave with one arm missing, he comes out with both arms. It means if he went into that grave crippled, he comes out whole. Do you understand that? That is not promised on this resurrection of the wicked. If that person's blind and they don't know Jesus Christ and they died blind, they come out blind. They come out just like they went in. Nothing promised here. No change. No immortality. Are you telling me tonight? Are you telling me tonight that you'll give that up for this old world? That you'll give it up? No way. No way. They come forth in the grave, thick as the sands of the sea. Enoch. Seventh from Adam prophesied about it. Jude, the first chapter, verse 14. Now Enoch, the seventh from Adam, prophesied about these men also, saying, behold, the Lord comes with 10,000 of his saints to execute judgment on all, to convict all who are ungodly among them of all their ungodly deeds, which they have committed in an ungodly way, and of all the harsh things which ungodly sinners have spoken against him. So it says he's coming back to execute judgment. Well, the devil has been given 1,000 years to think over all the trouble and all the crime and everything, but all of a sudden, here at the end of the 1,000 years, all the wicked are resurrected. He now has people. That's why it says when the 1,000 years have expired, Satan will be released from his prison. You see, he's no longer bound because now he has people to work with. He has people to tempt. He has something to do. And let me assure you that during that 1,000 years, he hasn't been sitting there twiddling his thumbs. He has a plan. He knows exactly what he's going to do. Watch very carefully because he has a plan. And will go out to what? Deceive the nations which are in the four corners of the earth, Gog and Magog,
to gather them together to battle, whose number is as the sands of the sea. So it says that he goes out to deceive all the wicked, and he gathers them. They're as thick as the sands of the sea. And it says here in Revelation 20, verse 9, and they went up on the breadth of the earth and surrounded the camp of the saints, the beloved city, and fire came down from God out of heaven and devoured them. Now, why? Why would that happen? Why don't the wicked just go over on the other side of the earth and say, we'll stay over here and let the righteous stay over there, and we won't bother them, and maybe they won't bother us? Why go up and surround the city and try to take it? Why do that? The devil has a master plan. You see, when they came forth from the grave, the wicked, they're not immortal. They're mortal. They're subject to death. Back when God created man in the Garden of Eden, he put something in the Garden of Eden called the Tree of Life. Listen to what it says here, Genesis 3:22. Then the Lord God said, behold, man has become like one of us, to know good and evil. Now lest he put out his hand and take also of the Tree of Life and eat and, come on, live forever. Therefore the Lord God sent him out of the Garden of Eden to till the ground from which he was taken. He said, lest man take, he put an angel there, put an angel guarding the tree. So he drove out the man, and he placed cherubim at the east of the Garden of Eden, and a flaming sword which turned every way to guard the way of the Tree of Life. So God made it impossible for man to eat of the Tree of Life. You know where the Tree of Life is now? It's in the New Jerusalem. And at the end of the 1,000 years, the New Jerusalem comes back to this earth. Revelation 22:2. And in the middle of the street, on either side of the river, was the Tree of Life, which bore 12 fruits, each tree yielding its fruit every month. The leaves of the tree were for the healing of the nation. The devil convinces the wicked that if they can just storm the city, get inside and eat of the Tree of Life, they'll live, they'll not die. So they go up, great, great masses of humanity, and they surround the New Jerusalem. This is where the scripture says that the great white throne judgment takes place. You think tonight, all of a sudden, right there, this particular moment in history or in time, right there, inside the New Jerusalem, are all the righteous that have ever lived. Outside the city are all the wicked that have ever lived. So standing there before God now is all mankind. And all of a sudden, God is lifted up, and the great white throne judgment takes place. Then I saw a great white throne, and him who sat on it, from whose face the earth and the heavens fled away, and there was found no place for them. Here they stand, all mankind. And I saw the dead, small and great, standing before God, and the books were open. And another book was opened, which is the book of life, and the dead were judged according to their works. Oh, dear friend tonight, if your name is in the book of life, at this point, if your name's in the book of life, Jesus has already pleaded your case up in heaven, and you have been marked as having eternal life. They read through the books. If you given your heart to Jesus Christ, Christ has stood up and said, Father, I plead my blood in behalf of this person. Give them life eternal. And you have come forth from the grave immortal, as the scripture says. The wicked, by the things which were written in the books, they were judged. The wicked get up off their knees and they try to take the city. And they went up on the breadth of the earth
surrounded the camp of the saints, the beloved city, fire came down from God out of heaven and devoured them. The wicked go up, they surround the city. Fire is rained down out of heaven, devours them. That new Jerusalem will ride those flames just like the ark rode the flood. Because it says that this old earth of ours will be burned. It says death and Hades were cast into the lake of fire. This is the second death. You see, if you know Jesus Christ tonight as your personal Savior, if you've given your heart to Him, then you will only die once. You may not die at all if you live long enough to see Jesus come. But if you don't, you will only die once. But if you don't accept Jesus Christ, you'll die twice. Because you will be resurrected in the second resurrection, and you will be destroyed at the end. You will die twice. It offers to you tonight life in Jesus Christ. This old earth that you and I have lived in, referred to as being burnt like a lake of fire, and anyone not found written in the book of life was cast into the lake of fire. And the Bible describes this old earth in its condition, because it talks about it here in 2 Peter 3, verse 12, looking for and hastening the coming of the day of God, because of which the heavens will be dissolved, being on fire, and the elements will melt with fervent heat. Nevertheless, we, according to our promise, look for new heavens and a new earth in which righteousness dwells. So the old earth is going to be burned. And then when it's through burning, the Lord Jesus Christ is going to make it brand new. And so the Bible tells you and I that there are things that are waiting for the righteous, that you and I have a new world to look forward to. Oh. How marvelously it will be. Listen, this is what it tells us about it. I saw a new heaven and a new earth, for the first heaven and the first earth had passed away. Also, there was no more sea. Brand new earth. So you find that there are five events that close the millennium or the 1,000 years. Those five events are, one, the new Jerusalem. Going to come back to this earth at the end of the 1,000 years. After that, all the wicked that have died are going to be resurrected. Then we find that Satan's going to be set free because he now has people to work with. He has people to tempt. And then the wicked will be destroyed at the end of the 1,000 years, and the earth will be made new. Because the scripture says in Matthew 5:5, blessed are the meek, for they shall inherit the earth. So God gives us a marvelous promise. Revelation 22:10. And he said to me, do not seal the words of the prophecy of this book, for the time is at hand. Time is here. As a boy, as I've mentioned to you, I was born here. Lived here until I was 9 years of age. My parents told me of an incident that happened here in Chicago. There was a salesman from out of town that had come here to Chicago. Evidently had had a busy day, and he checked into a hotel down on the loop. Went to bed tired, but about 2 a.m, he was shaken out of sleep by the sound of a siren. Jumped up to realize that the hotel he was in was on fire. He could hear the sirens. He could smell the smoke. And he grabbed the telephone and by some chance was able to get an outside line and called his boss. And he told his boss that he was in this hotel
and it was on fire, and he was going to give him a moment-by-moment account of what it was like to be in a hotel on fire. He said, "This is a chance for me to give a story like no one's ever heard." His boss said, "You get out of there, and you get out of there now." And he said, "No." He said, "My escape's okay. I've got it all figured out. I'm all right." And he began to describe to him about the horrors of a hotel on fire. He talked about how the fire evidently had broken out on the second floor and how the smoke was making its way up the stairways and up the elevator shafts and up the laundry chutes. He talked about how hearing people run down the hall screaming and yelling. And he said that there were people piled up at the stairway and at the elevator shaft where they had run over one another trying to get out of the hotel. He talked about how the smoke was so bad as it went down the halls and people were suffocating from the smoke. He talked about how the fire, the heat, was sucking the oxygen out of the air and how you had to bend over just to be able to breathe. Described all the horrors of a hotel that was on fire. Finally, the telephone lines were gone. And he went over to the window to make his way out on the fire escape to take down to safety. Opened the window, only to find out that the fire escape was red hot. He shouted to the firemen below to stretch out their nets, that he was going to jump. And they stretched out their nets, and he jumped, but missed the net. Dear friend, let me tell you something. I run on a lot of people that think they're going to hang on to this whole world to the last moment, and then they're going to jump. I have people say, "Oh, not right now." Let me tell you something. The Bible says today is the day. There's going to be people going to say, "Oh, the summer's ended, the harvest is past, we're not saved." Jesus is inviting you. Accept him as your Savior. Give your heart to him. Prepare for his coming, as Maddie sings.

0: Let's bow our heads for a word of prayer. Father, we thank you so much for Jesus, for his love, and for his care over our lives. We pray that you'll bless each one here, that their hearts may be surrendered to you, and that they might be among those that will look up into the heavens and will say, "Lo, this is our God. We've waited for him, and he'll save us." For all the things that you do for each one of us, we give to you honor and glory and praise in Christ's name. Amen.
1: The Bible teaching of Kenneth Cox.

June 19, 1865 was 900 days after the Emancipation Proclamation had gone into effect. And yet it wasn't until then that federal troops arrived in Texas to enforce the proclamation in that state. The day became known as Juneteenth. It was the day that freedom arrived. True freedom comes to all people on the day they accept Jesus as their Savior. Jesus died on a cross as a sacrifice for the sins of the world. Sinners who accept that and believe that are born again. They enter into union with the God of heaven and receive everlasting life. Jesus said, "If the Son therefore shall make you free, ye shall be free indeed." Who in Texas on that day would not have chosen to go free? Unthinkable. But there are people today who choose to remain enslaved to the devil rather than be free. Welcome Jesus into your heart today, and when you do, you can be free. John Bradshaw, It Is Written.

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1: Can you imagine stepping into the line of fire on a battlefield to save your enemy? On November 12, 1944, German Lieutenant Frederick Lingfield heard the desperate cries of a wounded American soldier who had been shot down in the midst of a German minefield. He ordered his men not to fire upon any rescuers. But as time slipped by, no Allied medics came to the aid of the injured man. That's when Lingfield decided to help the enemy soldier himself. After organizing a rescue squad, he stepped out into the danger to assist his enemy. But he never got very far. He was injured by an exploding mine and died several hours later. In 1994, a group of American veterans erected a memorial to honor his act of self-sacrifice. It's always moving when we hear about people who risk their lives to help a stranger in need. But you know, Jesus risked much more to save his enemies when he came to this world. Even knowing that he'd be hated, rejected, and persecuted, and ultimately killed, did not hinder him. Why? What was the motivation? Join me now as we take a deeper look at this transformational subject. Tonight's presentation is among the most important, and it's dealing with the subject of the supreme sacrifice. You know, this is what we're going to do tonight, is we're going to spend some time beholding the Lamb, and it is a prophetic theme. Now, some people come to a seminar like this and say, Pastor Doug, I didn't come to talk about Jesus and salvation. I want to understand prophecy. I want to know about the beast and the Antichrist and Armageddon and 666. Let's study those things. Well, you know, this is the theme of prophecy. If you look in Revelation chapter 5, it talks about a lamb that had been slain that's in the midst of the throne. And throughout the book of Revelation, Jesus is referred to the lamb. And unless we know who that lamb is, you know, we're going to miss out on everything. The purpose of all Bible prophecy is redemptive. The purpose of all Bible prophecy is redemptive. God's prophecies are not just to entertain us, that he can foretell the future. The reason he has these prophecies is so that we can be saved. What good is it to you if you understand what the beast is and 666 and the Antichrist and the mark of the beast and you even know the date and the hour of Christ's coming? If you're not saved, what good does that do you? What good is it if you gain the whole world and lose your soul? You might think, well, I want this knowledge. Well, the devil knows more than anybody here. It's not going to save him. What you ultimately need to know is Jesus, a relationship with him. All the prophecies are pointing towards that. So we're not really being honest or fair with you if we're just teaching Bible trivia and prophecy trivia, and we're not talking about the central theme of prophecy, which is Christ. Now, when you open the book of Revelation, who knows what the first line in Revelation says? The revelation of the Antichrist. The revelation of the beast. The revelation of Armageddon, millennium, secret rapture, two witnesses. They're all in the book, but that's not what it's talking about. It's the revelation of Jesus Christ. And in the first chapter, Jesus appears, and he's being revealed in these prophecies. So tonight we're going to be talking about what the prophecies have to say about Jesus. Is Jesus the only way to be saved, and the importance of eternal life? And what is salvation? First question. Why was it necessary for Jesus to die? You read in Romans chapter 3, verse 23, for all have sinned. Everybody's sinned. See, sin is deadly and it's contagious. In fact, this planet has been pretty much quarantined from the rest of the cosmos, the universe, because we've got a deadly disease. You can just see that sin hurts. Sin hurts you. Sin hurts your neighbor. Sin hurts God, and sin is selfishness, and it just basically self-destructs, and the end result of sin is death. The penalty for sin is death. You might be thinking, well, then why aren't we dead yet, since we've all sinned? Because through the sacrifice of Jesus, he not only bought the opportunity for people to find everlasting life, but every person has been provided with probationary time. The Lord has bought us an extension to make a different choice. He's bought us probationary time to say, I don't want to live for myself. I want to live for God. Penalty for sin is death. You can see here also in Hebrews chapter 9, verse 22, without the shedding of blood, there is no remission. The word remission means there is no forgiveness without the

transfusions to save other people. Who knows what the first miracle of Jesus was? He turned the water to wine. What's wine a symbol of in the Bible? The blood. There at the Last Supper, Jesus gave them the cup of grape juice. He said, "Take, drink. This is my blood that is shed for you for the remission of sin." He said, "Except you eat my flesh and drink my blood," and he doesn't literally want us drinking blood. You all know that. Hope no vampires here. It's talking about having his life go in us. What's the last thing that Jesus did before he died on the cross? People offered him sour wine on a sponge. So there at the wedding feast, Jesus, first miracle, he provides pure grape juice. They said, "You've saved the best." Then the last thing he does is he takes sour wine from man. Jesus gave the human race a blood transfusion. Basically, he took our badness and he gives us his goodness. He made this great exchange with us. You can read also in 1 Corinthians chapter 15, verse 3, Christ died for the sins of the Jews, died for the sin of the whole world. Did he only die for the sins of those who choose to believe in him, or did he die for everybody? Christ died for our sins because he loved us. He took our place. Now, sin is deadly. It killed him. It's sort of something like, if you can imagine, if you will, a family that lives on a beautiful island out in the Pacific where it's tropical paradise, and they got an abundance of good food and fruits and clean water. Family with 10 children, you know, it's like Robinson Crusoe with 10 children. They're all having a wonderful time. And the one of them, for some inexplicable reason, contracts a deadly, painful, fatal disease. And the parents have to make a difficult decision because it's extremely contagious. They know if that child stays on the island, it'll infect all the other children. And they love that child. Wouldn't they be doing everything they could to find a way to isolate that child and heal them if they could? Put them on a raft, find some cure. This is what God is faced with. He had to pretty much separate us from the rest of the universe because sin is deadly and it's contagious. And Jesus said, "There's only one way. I will take their penalty to meet the demands of justice. I will take their weakness and their sin, and I will give them my strength. I will give them my purity. I will give them my power. They will be new creatures." You also read in 1 Peter 3, verse 18, "For Christ also suffered once the just for the unjust." He is just. He never sinned. He did not deserve it, but he died for you and me. So what is this great plan of salvation called? It says in Revelation 14, 6, I told you this is a prophecy subject, having the everlasting gospel. This is our study tonight. What is the everlasting gospel? The word gospel means good news. Having the everlasting gospel to preach to those who dwell on the earth. You read in Revelation chapter 14, where this passage comes from, that in the last days, just before Christ comes, in chapter 14, Jesus is pictured coming in the clouds to harvest the earth. And just before he comes, there's pictured these angels flying in heaven with these messages, and they're giving them with a loud voice. And one of those messages is, this angel's got the everlasting gospel to preach unto those who dwell upon the earth. You know, this is being fulfilled tonight. Why did God make such a fantastic sacrifice for us? For God so, what? How many of you know this verse in John 3:16? For God so loved us. Say it with me, would you? For God so loved the world that he gave his only begotten Son, that whosoever believeth in him may not perish, but have everlasting life. You know, that is such a wonderful verse. I took off tonight before I came. I usually print out a couple notes, and I forgot. But I think I was able to print this one thing on my phone I want to share with you real quick. Just about John 3:16. It's one of the greatest verses. Listen to this. Just break it down for a second. This is John 3:16. For God, the greatest giver, so loved, the greatest motive, the world, the greatest number, that he gave, the greatest act, his only Son, the greatest gift, that whosoever, the greatest invitation, believes in him, the greatest opportunity, should not perish, the greatest deliverance, but have eternal life, the greatest joy. This verse is so jam-packed, volcanic, explosive with promise. That's why it's many people's favorite verse. He so loved us.

0: What must I do to benefit from Jesus' sacrificial sacrifice? Bible tells us some things that happen. First of all, you got to believe. That almost sounds too good to be true. All things are possible to those that believe. Believe on the Lord Jesus Christ and you will be saved. And it starts with simple faith. Now, I mean, once you do believe, you're going to see changes, but it starts with belief. If is a two-letter word, but it's a very dangerous word for Jesus. When Jesus died, he was executed between two thieves. Both thieves were asking for deliverance. One of them said, "If you are the Christ, save yourself and save us." He figured that Jesus would put himself first. The other thief said, "Lord, remember me when you come into your paradise." No doubt, he says, "You are the Lord, and I believe you've got a kingdom. Remember me when you come into your kingdom." And Jesus said to him, "Verily I say to you, today you will be with me in paradise." He said, "Verily I say to you, today you will be with me in paradise." What a wonderful promise. Now, did that thief do a lot of good works and make donations and philanthropic work? And did he cook at the church every week? Did he do any good deeds that earned his salvation? Or did he simply reach out, pray, and believe? The Bible is going to give you a few steps of what you need to do to be saved. We all need to know what that is. One of them, believe. Believe that Jesus loves you. Believe that Jesus will save you. Would Jesus go through all the trouble that he went through to leave heaven and come to this world, it's a dark world compared to heaven, where there's evil, to be hounded by the devil for 33 and a half years, to be tortured on a cross? Would he go through all of that to save you if you could not be saved? Of course you can be saved. Believe it. Once you believe it, you give God permission to start making changes in your life, but it starts with faith. All things are possible to him that believes. Without faith, it is impossible to please God, for he that comes to God must believe that he is, and he is a rewarder of those who diligently seek him. So believe. Don't go anywhere, friends. In just a moment, we're going to return with the rest of today's presentation. No doubt you've often heard that Jesus died for your sins and that he paid an enormous price to save you from sin and death. It sounds important, but how does that affect your day-to-day life 2,000 years later? Well, friend, your response to Jesus' sacrifice is going to be in direct proportion to how you understand its value. In fact, your eternity actually hinges upon knowing the truth about this vital subject. That's why Amazing Facts would like to send you a special gift called The High Cost of the Cross. This extraordinary resource dives deep into the heart of the Christian faith by exploring the reasons why Jesus had to die and how much he sacrificed to open the gates of heaven for you. So don't wait, friend. To get your free copy, call the number on the screen and ask for offer number 156 or visit the web address. And after you read this incredible resource, make sure and share it with a friend. Well, let's return to today's presentation and learn some more amazing facts from the Word of God. How does God cleanse us? What's the process, the science of how this works? First of all, Acts chapter 3, verse 19. You can also read this in Acts chapter 2. The first word is, what's it say up there on the screen? Repent. Therefore, be converted that your sins might be blotted out. When you look to Jesus in faith and you accept him, then tell him you're sorry for your sins. And this is the second part of that. If we confess our sins, he is faithful and just to forgive us our sins and to cleanse us from a little bit of unrighteousness. I didn't know if you were reading that with me, but oh yeah, it does. It says all unrighteousness. You mean after my life of sin, I can tell the Lord I'm sorry for my sins and repent of my sins and confess, and he says he will cleanse me from all unrighteousness? Amen. That's right. In the Bible, you've got adulterers, adulteresses, murderers, thieves that are forgiven by God. Paul said, and such were some of you, but you've been cleansed, you've been forgiven, you've been washed because of Jesus. He completely transforms you. But it says you need to repent. Now, repentance means a genuine sorrow for sin where you're willing to turn away from it. There's a lot of Christians that sort of teach a shallow idea of repentance. They'll have a church service, and they'll say, if you'd like to accept Jesus and have eternal life, you know, raise your hand, say this prayer. Yes, Jesus, I accept you, and go home. And they kind of pretty much continue living their life. Repentance is where you have a sorrow for your sin and you genuinely want to be made different. You want to be delivered from your sin. A lot of people have different addictions. You don't want to just be forgiven and continue with your addiction. You want to be saved from your sin, right? What does the Bible say to Mary? Jesus said, or the angel said to Mary, you'll call his name Jesus because he will save people from their sin. He wants to transform you and save you from your sin. Sin is your problem. So we repent. Now, if after the program, I try to, you know, I take off my microphone, I go back and I try to greet the people that are coming. And if on my way to the back door, I run into you and I knock you down and throw you to the floor and your stuff's scattered everywhere and I say, excuse me, and I keep going, well, that's probably not right. I ought to stop and, you know, help you up and apologize, be a little more thorough. If on the way to the door, I bump your elbow with my elbow, I just say, excuse me, I go on my way. The degree of offense dictates how much you apologize. See what I'm saying? So when we say, thank you for salvation, Jesus, and we just walk away, we don't have a concept of what he suffered for our sin. Part of being a Christian is not just repentance, it's what you call restoration. It teaches that in the Bible too, but you don't hear too many sermons about that. It's being a new creature, righting wrongs. And you know what? You do that. If you can put that list on the bed and kneel by it and say, Lord, you promised to cleanse me from all unrighteousness. Thank you for cleansing me. And believe. And throw that list away. Don't anyone press the delete button. Don't let anyone get that list. And you're going to feel such relief and peace in your life when you do that. What is this wonderful conversion experience called? You can read about it there in John 3, verse 7. You must be, what did Jesus say to Nicodemus? You must be born again. What's he talking about when he said you must be born again? It's talking about you become a new person. You get a new beginning. And when you come to Jesus, you get a new start where all of the sins and the mistakes of the past are washed away. Like an innocent baby, you come forth into a new world and you are adopted into the family of God. God now calls you his son, his daughter, and he will watch over you. It's like, for me, one of the greatest miracles is metamorphosis. How you see this worm turn into this elegant winged creature. What a transformation. That's what happens in conversion. You become a new creature. He changes you. Old things are passed away. All things become new. And you get the innocence of a little baby. Who enters the heart of a Christian, of each born-again Christian? The Bible says, the Spirit of truth. But you know him, for he dwells with you, and he will be in you. Notice again the emphasis on he. The Holy Spirit will be in you. And every day, I pray for the Holy Spirit. All the time, many times through the day before the program, I'm saying, God, I want your Spirit to be in me. Because he will lead you, he'll guide you, he'll give you wisdom, he'll give you sensitivity about what to say, how to treat people, how to be like Jesus. The Bible calls it being Spirit-led. And in the same way, I believe in the last days, God wants to baptize his people in the Holy Spirit. And I think you're going to see the same kind of outpouring of the Spirit and the miracles that you see in the book of Acts. I think that's going to happen again before the second coming, don't you? Well, how's that going to happen? You know how the disciples received the Holy Spirit in Pentecostal power? Is they spent 10 days together praying, confessing their faults, forgiving each other. And when their hearts were emptied, then God could fill them. God wants to fill you with his love, his joy, his abundance. But unfortunately, our hearts are so full of the world, there's no room for anything else. When you humble yourself before God, he will fill you with the Spirit and he will lift you up. When Jesus lives in my heart through the Holy Spirit, what will I do? How are things different? Both to will and to do of his good pleasure. And that's Philippians 2:13. We are going to be daily wanting to seek out what God wants us to do. We're going to be sensitive to God's leading. You're going to start seeing the most amazing miracles happen in your life. When I was a baby Christian, I think I needed a little extra encouragement because I was very cynical. Like John, I'm from New York City, and they got so many schemes there and con artists that when I started reading the Bible, I didn't want to be taken in. So when I was praying, I believe, but the Lord had to just give me some encouragement. And I saw so many miracles happen that proved to me that God is real. And he'll do this for you. So pray for his leading and his will to show you what to do, and he will. You know, we sing that theme song each night, help me to know your will, Lord. The greatest battle is not just knowing God's will, is to have a willingness to do His will. Why should I be confident that my new birth experience will be successful? Answer: He who has begun a good work in you will complete it into the day of Jesus Christ. This is Philippians 1, verse 6. You know, there's so many people that think that, I started out, but I'm not seeing much progress. I want God to finish what He started in my life. The Bible promises God is the author and the finisher of your faith. He will finish what He starts in your life if you ask Him. He who begun a good work in you will perform it. Jesus is not a quitter. Some people get discouraged. They say, I came to Jesus, but I had no idea that there was going to be problems afterward. I think pastors do a disservice to people when we make it sound like you come to the altar and you accept Jesus and it's going to be a bed of roses and a bowl of cherries from there on. When the children of Israel escaped the slavery of Egypt, did all of their problems end? They crossed the Red Sea. You can call that baptism. Paul says in 1 Corinthians 10, that's like baptism. They're no longer in the territory of Egypt. They're beginning their journey to the promised land, and they rejoiced for a little while, but then they were attacked by the Amalekites. God gave them victory. They went and fought with Joshua, and Joshua led them to victory. They ran out of bread. They got hungry. They murmured and complained, and God gave them bread from heaven. They ran out of water. They got thirsty. God gave them water. They just had challenge after challenge to test their faith along the way, and they're wondering, why don't we just go directly from Egypt to the promised land? They did a lot of wandering. You know why? They had to go through what you call sanctification. They went through a process of learning to trust God. Now, it says in Isaiah, learn to do good. Once you come to the Lord, you have to sort of unlearn everything you learned in the school of the devil, and you've got to learn now what it means to follow the Lord. Do not be discouraged if you fall down a few times in your early walk with Christ. How will true conversion change a person's life? So when you have come to the Lord and you've experienced genuine conversion, what happens? A says, by this all will know that you are my disciples if you have love for one another. Some people say, I don't want to go to church. There's some hypocrites in church. Well, that's the best environment to learn love in. The disciples, did they argue among themselves? The Bible says they did. Do families sometimes argue? If you say, Lord, give me love, do you think He's just going to give you some pink package in the mail? And He's going to love, He's going to spill all over you with a little sparkle fairy dust, and He's going to love everybody. No, He's going to put unlovable people around you. And you're going to learn how to love that. Once you learn those people, the lovable people are really easy, right? But He's going to teach you to love. And how did the Bible say that everybody is going to know we're His disciples? By our love for one another. By our love for one another. If anyone is in Christ, he's a new creation. People should see a transformation in your life. My old family and the kids that I used to go to school with, they see Doug Batchelor now and they said, Doug became a preacher? A pastor? And I was Jewish. A Christian? I reconnected with some of my friends on Facebook and they see a change. And I say, God, what God did for me, He'll do for you. I was miserable then. I'm happy now. You become a new creature, a new creation. Amen. Answer C, we keep His commandments and do those things that are pleasing in His sight. God's law is not that complicated. People like to argue about, what the law of God is and what God wants. It's like Mark Twain said, it's not the mysteries in the Bible that cause me sleepless nights. It's the good I know I should do. And most of us understand what God wants us to do. Be willing to obey God. Sometimes we're afraid of the consequences of obeying God. Trust Him. You're going to think, how am I going to get through this? God is in the business of working miracles when you trust Him. Keep in mind, God will never, ever ask you to do something without giving you the power to do it. In every command of God is inherent the power to obey what He is commanding. Answer D, and do not be conformed to the world, but be transformed by the renewing of your mind that you might prove what is that good and acceptable and perfect will of God. You are transformed. Your mind is changed. You're learning new things. And then the Bible says, you will be witnesses to me. You're not going to be able to keep the good news to yourself. Your face is going to advertise. People are going to see that you, learn something. How many of you ladies out there have friends and you can tell that they're in love because their expression changes? I remember my grandmother one time, she said, oh, she's in love. So how do you know? So you can just look at her. You can tell. And when people fall in love with Jesus, you can't keep it to yourself. You want to talk about the one you love.
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June 19, 1865 was 900 days after the Emancipation Proclamation had gone into effect. And yet it wasn't until then that federal troops arrived in Texas to enforce the proclamation in that state. The day became known as Juneteenth. It was the day that freedom arrived. True freedom comes to all people on the day they accept Jesus as their Savior. Jesus died on a cross as a sacrifice for the sins of the world. Sinners who accept that and believe that are born again. They enter into union with the God of heaven and receive everlasting life. Jesus said, "If the Son therefore shall make you free, ye shall be free indeed." Who in Texas on that day would not have chosen to go free? Unthinkable. But there are people today who choose to remain enslaved to the devil rather than be free. Welcome Jesus into your heart today, and when you do, you can be free. John Bradshaw, It Is Written.

their cross, but it takes your everything to serve my Lord. Some want bright mansions, but they won't pay their cost.

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But it takes your everything to serve my Lord.

Father, we come to you in the mighty name of Jesus, knowing that you hear us and answer us. We confess our utter dependence upon you and ask that you would give us the vision to feel the world's needs as you do. Give each one of us direction as to where you would have us fit in your plan for fulfilling the Great Commission. And give us boldness as we trust your Spirit to channel your life and love through us to a dying world, so that the world may know that your love is real, that your kingdom has come, and that Jesus Christ is indeed Lord over all.

0: Special program of the day features Craig Gooden, the Last Days and New Beginnings series, a biblical perspective on prophecy and faith. And now here's Craig Gooden.
1: I'm hoping that you'll all be encouraged by the presentation tonight. I enjoy all of the presentations, but this one is one that's focused on you. You as an individual, you as a person, you as somebody who God wants to see saved. And I'm really hoping that tonight you will consider that Jesus Christ is knocking on the door of your heart so that you can go through the door that he has ready for you to go through and experience a new life. Before I do begin, I'd like to open with a word of prayer, and I'd invite you to join me this evening. Let's pray. Dear Lord, we thank you for the great privilege to be gathered here today at the Geneva International Seventh-day Adventist Church. And Father, whilst we are here, we pray that every word that is spoken will be spoken in the aim to lift you up so that everybody who hears will be drawn closer to you. I pray, Lord, that as the songs have been sung and that advice has been provided already, that we'll take hold of the words of those messages and walk closer with you. Lord, one thing I do ask you is that tonight you will hide me in you, Jesus. Let me decrease. Let me be nothing. I'm just a tool for your use. But may your Holy Spirit increase and move upon every single heart present, every single person who's under the sound of my voice. May your Holy Spirit convict and bring to the mind the things in the life that may need to be let go of, or will convict the person and the individual to let them know that you love them so much. This is my prayer in Jesus' precious name. Amen. As we've talked and we've gone through presentations so far, we have seen and we've covered already that there are wars, there are rumors of wars, there is chaos and everything taking place in the world. Oftentimes, it's not like how it used to be back in the day where you could open the newspaper and read something good, or you'd switch on the news and you'd expect to see at least something good or encouraging. We're living in a time now that when you switch on the TV, when you walk past the screen, when you see the news, often we're seeing something to do with war, something to do with chaos, some type of political upset, some type of pestilence or famine. And it seems as if that everything we're seeing, everything we're hearing is letting us know that this world is coming to an end. It's wrapping up. Everything is coming to an end. And Jesus, we know, came to die for us. Every single one of you, under the sound of my voice, the people who are walking past in the streets that may look in and may just continue walking, Jesus died for everybody. When we're walking up and down on the streets in Switzerland or France or wherever you may go, every person you walk past has an opportunity to come to him. He wants to save every single one of them. And until we get to heaven, we probably won't fully understand the complete way that he will work and do things so every language, nation, tongue, and people will have an opportunity to make a conscious decision to follow him with their whole heart. But we're grateful that all of you are here today because you've made a decision to understand a bit more about Jesus Christ. One of our verses that we'll be starting forward with is 2 Peter chapter 1, verse 19, where Peter said, "And so we have the prophetic word confirmed, which you do well to heed as a light that shines in a dark place until the day dawns and the morning star rises in your hearts." We're all looking forward to that time, as the picture may denote and show, that Jesus Christ is going to burst through the clouds. He'll resurrect the dead. The living who are righteous will be changed in a moment, in the twinkling of an eye, and will be caught up to be with him forevermore. It will be a grand day where everybody is brought back together again. Friends and loved ones who may have been lost and have let go, or we've been separated from them, either by distance or by death, will be reunited on that great day. But we will only have that guarantee if we individually have all entered through that door to a new life. The Bible says in Revelation chapter 14, verse 6, then I saw another angel flying in the midst of heaven, having what type of gospel? It's an everlasting gospel to preach to those who dwell on the earth, to every nation, tribe, tongue, and people. It's an everlasting gospel, meaning that the purpose of that message is to give you everlasting life. The effect of it, we talked about it yesterday. When we read forever or everlasting, it means that the effect of that thing is everlasting. The effect of an everlasting gospel is that it brings you everlasting life. The effect is eternal in its effect. Message of God to us. But the question that we need to consider for us personally is, what does God desire for every single person? What does he want for every single one of you who is here today? Well, 1 Timothy chapter 2, verses 3 through to 4 says, God, our Savior, who desires how many men to be saved?

of the work that they have done so far, so that when you're listening to them, you can begin to trust them. You have some evidence. They may show you books. They even, depending on who they are, may even have written some of those books that you'd be reading. And as you listen to them, your faith in what they say becomes more firm and becomes firmer the more you listen to them and you begin to trust them. Does that make sense? So as it is with that situation, as we come to Jesus, the more we read about him, the more we pray to him, the more that we study him, the more that we share him with others, the more that we're brought into situations where we have no other option but to trust him, causes our faith to grow more and more and more. Jesus wants for all people to come to a knowledge of the truth. He also says in the Gospels that the truth shall set you free. Let's also see another verse in Luke chapter 15, verse 10. He says, likewise, I say to you, there is joy in the presence of the angels of God over how many sinners who repent? How many? One sinner who repents. So imagine what it was like on the day of Pentecost when 3,000 people gave their hearts to Jesus Christ that day. Can you imagine I don't want to use party because sometimes the connotation with party can be a bit negative, but can you imagine the celebration that was taking place in heaven when those people made their minds up to serve Christ? But I want to let you know that just one of you causes a celebration in heaven when you repent and choose to follow him. Isn't that amazing? When we get there, I want to see what was the celebration looking like when I made that decision to give my heart to Jesus. What did that look like? How many trumpets were blown? How many angels said, finally, he's come through? Let's continue. What must happen for a person to receive salvation? Well, John chapter 3, verse 5 says, Jesus answered, most assuredly, I say to you, unless one is born of water and the Spirit, he cannot enter into the kingdom of God. Water is talking about something physical. The Spirit, meaning the Holy Spirit, his work upon your heart, is something that's spiritual. And Jesus says, unless one is born of those, you cannot enter into the kingdom of God. 2 Corinthians 5, verse 17. Therefore, if anyone is in Christ, he is a new type of what? He's a new creation. Old things have passed away. Behold, all things have become new. For those of you who may have been Christian for a long time, have you found it interesting that the things you used to love before you came to Christ, you began to hate once you gave your heart to him? And the more that you've walked with him, is the more detestable those things you used to enjoy now seem. They're not important to you anymore. It's not something you want to do. In fact, you want to keep away from it because you are now a new creation. Isn't that good news? God can do that for every single one of us. Make us into a new creation. What does it mean to be born of the Spirit? Because that would be fair for us to kind of understand. Jesus said that you must be born of the water and the Spirit. Well, what does that mean? Just some context to who he was speaking to. He was speaking to a Pharisee that night, one who knew the law, one who walked with the rest of the leaders of Israel. But this Pharisee named Nicodemus asked for a nighttime interview. Why would you ask for a nighttime interview with somebody? It's because you don't want nobody else to see. Has anybody here ever been to Jerusalem? When you go, you see the streets very tight-knit and close, but you know that if you're in the daylight, somebody's going to see you. So he asks for this nighttime interview, hoping nobody's going to see him talking to Jesus, but he had a real, sincere, genuine desire to know who Jesus was. So as he starts speaking to Jesus, he starts trying to flatter him, oh, great teacher. And Jesus reaches straight to his heart and goes to the matter of the situation with Nicodemus and says that you need to be born again. You need to be born again. Nicodemus tries to say, well, how can one enter into his mother's womb again? Praise God, Jesus said that's not possible. How many mothers would say, no, no, no. This one's not coming back inside again. Jesus said
to make it clear to Nicodemus

0: if you are going to be born again, you have to be born of the water and the Spirit. And then there's a long discussion that you can read between Nicodemus and Jesus in the book of John chapter 3. So what does it mean to be born of the Spirit? And here we're not talking about breath, because I told you yesterday that Spirit meant breath in the context of death. But here in the context of rebaptism, conviction of sin, and giving your life to Jesus Christ, the word here for Spirit is dealing with the Holy Spirit and his work on your heart. So how is one born again of the Spirit? Well, it says in John chapter 16, verse 8, and when he has come, he will do what? He will convict the world of sin and of righteousness and of judgment. So part of the work of the Holy Spirit is to convict you and let you know that you need to give your heart to Jesus Christ. In fact, I prayed at the beginning that the Holy Spirit will increase and move upon your hearts. Right now, the Holy Spirit may be telling all of you that you may need to rededicate your life to God. You may need to choose to follow him, and even for some, get rebaptized. But for some who are here maybe for the first time and are making those decisions, the Holy Spirit may be convicting to say, I want you to give your whole heart to me. I want you to follow me. So the work of the Holy, what it means to be born of the Spirit, is that you're convicted and you accept that conviction. John chapter 8, verse 9. Those who heard it, being convicted by their conscience, went out one by one, beginning with the oldest even to the last. And Jesus was left alone and the woman standing in the midst. Now, just reading that verse, who was doing the convicting of the conscience? Who was doing the convicting? We'd say it's the Holy Spirit, because we've just read a text that the Holy Spirit convicts. That's his work. Let me tell you some of the context around this verse. So this was dealing with a woman who was caught in the act of adultery. Very interesting. You don't need me to go into the details about what the act of adultery was about. But this woman's caught in the act of it. They don't bring the man to Jesus. They bring the woman. They drag her to him. They say to him, she was caught in the very midst of the act. So as adults, you don't need me to go into the details. She was dragged out. She's half naked. She's being dragged through the streets. A huge crowd begins to surround her, all of them standing there with stones ready to kill her, because the law of Moses said that that was right. They stand there and they begin to question Jesus. According to the law of Moses, this is what should be done. What do you say, teacher? Jesus simply goes up to them and says, listen, he doesn't say that they're wrong, because they're not. But he says, he who is without sin, cast the first stone. And then he simply turns around and begins writing in the dust. I believe that when he was writing in the dust, he may have been writing down all of the things that those people who were standing there were doing. But he simply begins writing in the dust. Now, if you was the woman caught in the act, and you've heard, let him who's without sin cast the first stone, wouldn't you be worried? Because Jesus has just said, if you're without sin, throw the stone. You're dealing with a bunch of self-righteous people who believe that they're always right. She's down there, and I believe she probably closed her eyes and was simply waiting for the thud of the first stone on her head. And slowly, you begin reading that they all started dropping their stones, one by one, starting with the oldest right down to the last. Conviction. Then the lady we read is just left alone. And Jesus says to him, Jesus says, where are those who are condemning you? They're not there. He says, neither do I condemn you, but go your way and sin no more. Isn't that beautiful? She could have lost her life that day, but because of the work of the Holy Spirit, she was given another chance. He encouraged her to go and sin no more, meaning that she also was convicted of her sins. And I believe that she will be amongst those who will be in heaven, grateful at the feet of Jesus to say that you gave me another chance and I'm saved. Just like that woman, the Holy Spirit wants to convict every single one of us of sin. Every single day we're tempted to give in to sin. Whether it's something you may be doing privately and nobody can see, or it's something that you may be doing to somebody else, you may be troubling or bullying or causing issues with somebody else. There may be issues in the family or at work or at home or in a place of study. Every single one of us is tempted to sin every day. And God says that I want you to give your heart to me. And the Holy Spirit right now is able to flash into your mind all of the things that you have done. But he doesn't just convict you. He says, there's a chance for you to have a new life. Will you walk through the door? It says in John chapter 16, verse 13, however, when he, the Spirit of truth, has come, he will guide you into how much truth? All truth, for he will not speak of his own authority, but whatever he hears, he will speak, and he will tell you things which are to come. So even when we're dealing with prophecy, it's the Holy Spirit who's encouraging us and guiding us to know what things are going to take place. In fact, when you read the book of Acts, some call it the Acts of the Bible. In the Bible, you'll read it called as the Acts of the Apostles, but sometimes it's best to read it as the Acts of the Holy Spirit. Because as Jesus went back to heaven, Jesus was limited to this physical body. So as Jesus goes back to heaven to go and do the work in this heavenly sanctuary, which if you want more information, the elders or the Bible teachers here will be able to give that to you. As Jesus goes back to that sanctuary, the Holy Spirit is poured out. And he can be in all places at the same time. How he does it, I don't know. But it's amazing. And you begin reading in the book of Acts how he spoke and he commanded them to go certain places. Or he appeared as tongues of fire above their heads and they could speak different languages. And all of this work was being done. And the Holy Spirit was at the head of it, guiding, instructing, and leading on where they should go in fulfillment of what Jesus said here. He will guide you into all truth, for he will not speak of his own authority. But whatever he hears, he will speak and he will tell you things to come. Can we say amen? Because as he was there all the way back then, I believe he's with us tonight. And he's moving on your hearts. None of you can tell me he's not. He is. I know he is. And the trouble is that while God was able to create this earth in 7 days, the longest time of creation that God struggles with is creating, recreating a human heart. Sometimes it takes years to make a person realize that they need to give their hearts to Jesus Christ and they follow through. I'll continue. Ephesians chapter 2, verse 1, 2, and 5. It says, and you he made alive who were dead in trespasses and sins, in which you once walked according to the course of this world, according to the prince of the power of the air, the spirit, meaning Satan, who works in the sons of disobedience. Now, can you admit with me that you at some point in your life, you was walking in trespasses and sins. You was living that life that you know was wrong. And as you come to Christ, you realize that the way that you were living there, you was dead in it. You wasn't alive. You wasn't enjoying life. You needed to change. And we were dead in trespasses and sins. We once walked in that way according to the course of this world. We followed the ways that the world tells us to live. We were doing the things that the world or the cultures or the things that we've grown up around told us to do. And then God convicted us and we made changes. We were once under the power of the prince of the air, Satan. But you're under a higher power now, Jesus Christ. Even when we were dead in trespasses, he made us alive together with Christ. By grace, you have been saved. Not because of anything special of me. It's by his grace. I don't deserve it, but he says, I died to give it to you. So it's yours. Freely given. And that's why when we get to heaven, we'll say, Jesus, it was cheap enough. You died and you made a way so that I could be here. And while we'll say it's cheap enough, I still say it's expensive what Jesus did for us. So is it clear what it means to be born of the Spirit? If I'm to summarize it, I would say it like this. To be born of the Spirit means that you have been convicted of sin and you have agreed and you're following through. And you know what the difference is? When you're born of the Spirit, it's not a one-day thing. It's every single day. And for some of us, if not all of us, it's every moment of the day. Because as humans, we can take our eyes from Jesus Christ very quickly. And the Holy Spirit is standing there again saying, you know you shouldn't be going down that path. Walk the better way. Choose the better thing. In fact, there are moments when the Holy Spirit will move on you to open your Bible. And have you had the experience? You open the Bible, and as soon as you set some time aside just for you and God, the phone rings. Or the door knocks. Or there's some type of distraction around you. In those moments, like my wife said yesterday, just take 2 minutes aside. Pull away from everything. Just cease, stop, and get back to that devotion. Amen. Spend time with God. When you have the inspiration, pick up the Bible and read it or look at a verse. That's not coming from yourself. That's coming from the Holy Spirit. And in those moments, you can praise God and say, look, God, you care for me. Right now, the Holy Spirit's in here talking to me, encouraging me to read the Bible, to read something, to study, to pray. So being born of the Spirit means to be in continual guidance underneath His tutelage. So what does it mean to be born of the water? So we've got conviction, but what does it mean to be born of the water? In the book of Acts chapter 2, verse 37 to 38, it says, now when they heard this, they were cut to the heart and said to Peter and the rest of the apostles, men and brethren, what shall we do? Let me add some context for you what was happening here. So Jesus has gone back to heaven. And then whilst he's being up there, the Holy Spirit has fallen on the disciples. He's come down and they're able to speak these different languages. They go out and they're all ready to preach. And they're speaking and all of these people are around and everybody's gathered to Jerusalem for this feast of what was taking place. You had Passover that had just gone. You've got Pentecost that's taking place now. The day of Pentecost was when the Holy Spirit came down. And on that day, you've got this Holy Spirit has fallen on them. They've been given power to preach this message. They're standing outside speaking, and every man can hear the message in their own language. Some people said, these people are drunk. And then Peter said, that's impossible. It's the third hour of the day, meaning it was about 9 o'clock in the morning. And they're all preaching, speaking, talking. And then these people, as they're listening to Peter, Peter tells them, it was you who crucified the Lord Jesus Christ. They were pricked to their hearts, meaning they were convicted. Let me test you all. Who convicted them? The Holy Spirit. And then when they were cut to their heart, they said to Peter and the rest of the apostles, men and brethren, what shall we do? We don't know what to do. What shall we do? And then we read, then Peter said to them, repent and let every one of you be what? Baptized in the name of Jesus Christ for the remission of your sins, and you shall receive the gift of who? The Holy Spirit. So the Holy Spirit's convicting them. He convicts of sin. He guides us to come to Him to ask for forgiveness for what we've done. We get baptized, and then the Holy Spirit walks with us in a new type of relationship. So, water baptism, question, what three simple steps to eternal life precede baptism? I do not believe in just opening up a baptismal pool and just throwing people in without letting them understand what they're getting themselves into. People who get baptized need to know, I'm giving myself to the Lord for these reasons, because it is a walk of faith. How many of you would just go to a job and you don't know what the job entails? You just want the salary, but you don't care about what type of work you do. It doesn't work that way. You work in a place that you will enjoy, hopefully. So what three steps precede baptism? Well, firstly, you need to learn the teachings of the Bible. Secondly, we'll look at learning the teachings of the Bible first. Matthew chapter 28, verse 19 to 20, Jesus said, baptizing them in the name of the Father and of the Son and of the Holy Spirit, doing what? Teaching them to observe all things that I have commanded you. So everybody who gets baptized should have been taught first. That's why we're saying when we make a call for baptism, it's not just to get you in the pool. It's an opportunity for you to learn and study the Bible so you can come to know the Savior Jesus Christ personally. Then you make the decision for baptism. Amen. Secondly, The next step is to believe and accept Bible truth. That's what that's about. So I want you to look at this verse with me. Mark chapter 16, verse 16. He who believes and is baptized will be saved, but he who does not believe will be what? Condemned. So you need to believe and accept the truth. So you're taught, you hear it, then Jesus gives you the chance to believe it, to put trust in it, to follow that truth. He doesn't want you to come to him blindly. We do not believe in blind faith. Faith in God must be based on evidence. Can we say amen to that? So he says, he who believes and is baptized will be saved, but he who does not believe will be condemned. And then that leads us to the third step. Once you believe, you repent and forsake the sin that the Bible points out. Let's have a look at this verse here. It says in Acts chapter 2, verse 38 to 41, then Peter said to them, repent and let every one of you be baptized in the name of Jesus Christ for the remission of your sins, for the canceling out of your sins. Then those who gladly received this word were baptized. How many do you think were baptized that day? There were 3,000. Then you read later on that there was another few thousand that were baptized. Then as you continue going through the book of Acts, you read the apostles meeting groups or being in different situations. And the baptisms would be like a whole family or a group here or a person there. And you found that these baptisms, God was adding to the church, not monthly, not yearly, daily. Because people were constantly learning about Jesus Christ, giving their lives over to him. Can you imagine the celebrations in heaven? It's nonstop. People are coming to God. They're seeing the word go forward. Now, I just want to just highlight something about repentance. Sometimes it's easy to say sorry, isn't it? And we can get into the habit, sorry, and then you go and do the same thing all over again. Sorry, and you do the same thing all over again. Listen, repentance is like saying sorry, but you're saying to God because you cannot repent in your own strength. It says that Jesus died to give us repentance. So if he has given us repentance, it's a gift from him. And repentance means a 180-degree turn from the thing that I was doing. Now you tell me, is it easy to say no to sin? You're all looking, some of you are looking at me like, I don't want to say it. Is it easy to say no to sin? No, it's not. In your own power, it's literally impossible. And when we come to understand the gospel clearer, because of understanding this, when I see people falling in sin, I understand why. If you have not given your heart to Jesus Christ, you can't stop doing what you're doing. So God will say, look, come to me and I will give you the strength, because Philippians 4:13 says, I can do all things through Christ who strengthens me. So it's possible. Repentance is not just saying, Lord, I repent. Repentance is when every fiber of your body wants to do the thing, whatever it is, God gives you the strength to turn around and say no. That is true repentance. Who wants to experience that? Every day. When every fiber is saying, do it. But by faith, you hear the Holy Spirit saying, don't do it. And you say, Lord, I'm going with that voice. I'm going to follow this path and not do it. So we need to repent. Baptism is preceded by teaching, belief, repentance. When you've gone through those steps, why wouldn't you be baptized? You know, I travel around to many churches and I see many young people and older people, many who have not given their hearts to Jesus Christ. And they've been in the church for years. They've studied the Bible. They've gone through Bible studies. And I've asked them, why don't you just give your heart to Jesus? Oh, you know, there's this situation and that situation. Then you ask them, well, if that situation could be taken away, what would you do then? Oh, well, you know, there's this problem and that problem. Forget those problems. Let's take everything else away. And it's just you and God. Why don't you give your heart to him? I'm just not ready yet. Well, you never will be. If you wait to the day when you're ready according to your own personal expectations, you'll never be ready. God says, come as you are. And let me help you make you be the way I need you to be. But you have to come to him. You have to come to him. Does baptism always follow these three steps? Well, let's look at some Bible examples. Teaching. In the book of Acts, chapter 8, verse 30 to 38, it says, then Philip opened his mouth and beginning at the scriptures, oh, and by the way, the Holy Spirit told Philip to go and join himself to the chariot of this Ethiopian eunuch. So then Philip opened his mouth and beginning where? Where did Philip begin? At the scriptures. Preached Jesus to him. Now as they went down the road, they came to some water and the eunuch said, look, see, here is water. What hinders me from being baptized? So after the teaching, the eunuch is saying, stop wasting time. I'm ready for baptism. Does Philip just say, okay? Look what Philip says. Philip says to him, if you believe with how much of your heart? All of your heart, you may. In other words, Philip's saying, if there is anything that you're not believing here, I'm not baptizing you. And that's where we have to get to with Bible studies and baptisms. There's times when I've studied with people and I've said, unless you're willing to change this, I'm not putting your name forward for baptism. Oh, well, I'll go to this person. I'll let them know. We've studied and you're struggling on this spot. You need to give your heart to Jesus Christ 100%. So Philip says, if you believe with all of your heart, you may. And he answered and said, what did he say? I believe that Jesus Christ is the Son of God. And he did say, so he commanded the chariot to stand still, and both Philip and the eunuch went down into the water, and he baptized him. I love this story because, you know, Philip was so on fire for God. God was sending him all over the place to preach the gospel. And as soon as he baptizes this eunuch, he comes up out of the water. The eunuch's baptized, making his way down into Ethiopia. Philip's gone. The Holy Spirit zapped him away to another place, and I think it says he was found in a certain part of Israel. But can you imagine what it will be like when the earth's closing up, and we're going out baptizing and doing the work? And you imagine, Vitske, you're baptizing, then you're zapped off to South Africa to go finish the work over there. Or I get the privilege, God may say, look, Craig, there's two people in Jamaica, you need to go. I'll be like, Lord, just don't bring me back too soon. You know, I baptize them, and then, you know, imagine, this is some real work going on. God knew that Philip was able to reach people in a specific way, so he'd send him to a specific groups of people. As you read earlier on in the book of Acts chapter 8, you read Philip, he went down to the city of Samaria and preached Christ to them. Philip was an evangelist, preaching, teaching, and baptizing. And then he goes on, and when they did what? When they believed Philip as he preached the things concerning the kingdom of God and the name of Jesus Christ, both men and women were baptized. Can we say amen? This is historical, but we can experience this today. You can experience these things today. We continue. Paul, in the book of Acts, chapter 16, verse 30 to 34, dealing with the jailer in Philippi. And it says, and he brought them out and said, sirs, what must I do to be saved? So they said, believe on the Lord Jesus Christ and you will be saved, you and your household. So you want to know what happened in there? So this jailer in Philippi, Paul's received a message to go and preach in Macedonia. And on the way there, he gets caught up. He's in this jail, him and Silas. You can read about it in Acts chapter 16. And while they're in jail, guess what they're doing? Do you think they're complaining? Do you think they're moaning? They're there in jail with a bunch of other jailers there, other prisoners. They're in jail, and they're singing praises. They're comforting each other with the scriptures. They sang so much that there was an earthquake. And the earthquake was so deep and strong that all the doors of the prison were opened up. The chains fell off all of the prisoners. Now the jailer, if the prisoners run, what do you think happens to the jailer? They get killed. So the jailer's ready to kill himself. Paul cries out, do yourself no harm. Everybody's here. The jailer, Paul probably does some talking to the jailer and he says, listen, The jailer comes to him and says, "Sirs, what must I do to be saved?" So they said, "Believe on the Lord Jesus Christ and you'll be saved, you and your household." He goes on to say, they spoke the word of the Lord to him. So there was some teaching before they baptized him. They spoke the word of the Lord to him and to all who were in his house. And immediately he and all his family were baptized. Isn't that amazing? So we read these baptisms, a miracle that takes place because you see Jesus Christ working on the hearts of the individuals. What does baptism mean and represent? Well, Romans chapter 6, verse 4 says, "Therefore we were buried with him through baptism into death, that just as Christ was raised from the dead by the glory of the Father, even so we also should walk in newness of life." So when you're baptized, you're not put down into the water alone. Somebody helps you go down and lifts you back up, representing you can't be baptized in your own strength. Somebody has to help you go down and lift you up, representing Jesus is the one who brings us down and rises us up into newness of life. Because Jesus himself was raised from the dead by the glory of his Father. There was one place I was at one time where a guy said, "You know, yeah, I got baptized. I baptized myself in this lake." And we were like, everybody said, and he was like, "Yeah, this is great. I'm baptized." And everybody's there looking, saying, we all turned around and we were like, "You did what?" He said, yeah, I just stood in the lake, confessed my sins, put my hands on my head and dipped myself under the water and lifted myself back up. The teacher looked at him and said, "Brother, you need to be rebaptized because baptism follows a certain order." So that person took him and baptized him in a lake and said, "Now you're baptized." That person was so happy afterwards. So we're buried with him through baptism into death, that just as Christ was raised from the dead by the glory of the Father, even so we should walk in newness of life. So your baptism is a representation of what Jesus Christ experienced on the cross. Died to sin. You're buried in the grave of water and you're lifted into newness of life. Isn't that good news? So what does the Bible say about how we are to be baptized? Remember we said we need to be born of the water and of the Spirit? Well, it says, "Now John also was baptizing in Aenon near Salim because there was much," what? "Water there. And they came and were baptized." Now the word for baptism, what does it mean? It comes from a Greek word which is called baptizo. It means to dip, to immerse, to plunge underwater. So you can't be sprinkled for baptism. You can't go on Amazon and book and order a baptism to come to your doorstep. You can't request somebody to do baptism over the phone with you. Baptism means to be dipped, immersed underneath the water. Is that clear? So here's what Jordan River may look like. How many of you would want to go there? It doesn't look as great as you would think it would, isn't it? I remember going to see the River Jordan in Jerusalem, and you had like flocks of people going there in white robes to go and get baptized. And I remember looking at the river and you seeing these huge water rats just swimming, going by, and I was like, man, baptizing them? You don't know what you're coming back off that water with. The point is, though, it doesn't matter. Where there is water, there's a possibility for baptism. I remember on the day of my baptism, walked into the pool. I had friends telling me, "Oh, Craig, it's going to be amazing. Oh, when you go down, when you're by the water, you're going to see it's going to be like lights are flashing from the water." I'm excited. All these great expectations. I'm like, oh, it's going to be great. Big spiritual experience. I walked up, and I remember as I was going into the pool, I nearly slipped and broke my leg. The water was not shining with all of these lights. There was bits floating on the top of it. I remember going in, and I was like, what's this big special moment I'm supposed to have? The pastor allowed, a load of my friends came because many of them didn't believe I would get baptized. Some of them said, "We're only coming to see if you do follow through." So I said, "Okay, come. I want you all to see." They all surrounded on the baptism, and the pastor looked at me and he said, "Are these all yours?" I said, yeah. He got me and he dipped me so deep. Dipped me deep, brought me back up. And I was like, ah, okay, where's the lights? It just felt normal. Because baptism, the experience of baptism begins before the day. It's not just about the day when you go in the pool. The pool is just a moment to officially say, I'm following Christ and I'm showing the world I'm with him forevermore. But the experience of baptism starts way before that time. It begins the day when you say, I want to give my heart to Jesus Christ. That's when it begins. So it doesn't matter where you go, Jordan River, a pool, wherever it is. You've got some nice lakes over here. Wherever you go and get baptized, look, in the church, wherever, it's about your experience before then. Going under the water is a representation of dying to sin and being resurrected to newness of life. Was Jesus baptized by immersion as an example for all of us? Yeah, he was. It says in Mark chapter 1, verse 9 to 11, it came to pass in those days that Jesus came from Nazareth of Galilee and was baptized by John in the Jordan. And immediately coming up from the water, he saw the heavens parting and the Spirit descending upon him like a dove. And then came a voice from heaven, you are my beloved Son in whom I am well pleased. Confirmation, heavenly confirmation that Jesus was setting an example for all of us to follow. John said to Jesus, I need to be baptized of you. Jesus said, suffer it to be so for now for righteousness' sake. In other words, Jesus was saying, you're right, but I'm here to set an example. So suffer it now so everybody can see the example, can understand the example. Baptize me. John baptizes him. He comes up out of the water. The Holy Spirit's there. The Heavenly Father's voice is heard. Hence, you can see all three of them correlating together. So was Jesus baptized? Yes. And if he was baptized, we have no excuse not to be. Amen. Did the disciples baptize by immersion? Yes, they did. We read in Acts chapter 36, as we've read already, the eunuch said, see, here is water. What hinders me from being baptized? Was he baptized? Yes. The chariots commanded to stand still. Both Philip and the eunuch go down into the water, and he baptized him. There are other instances where you read about baptisms taking place all the way through the book of Acts. Does the Bible say that there is only one method of baptism? I've mentioned to you that we don't believe in sprinkling and all of these other methods that they talk to try and make baptism like it's fast food. You just order the thing and it's there for you. No, no. Baptism's a serious thing. It's not a joke. It's not something to just take lightly. When you give your heart to Jesus Christ, you're saying, Lord, I really want to know you. And the end result is I'm expecting to get baptized and to follow you with my whole heart. So does the Bible say there's only one method of baptism? Yes. Ephesians chapter 4, verse 4 to 5. There is one body, meaning the church, one Spirit, and one Lord, one faith, and how many baptisms? One. Baptism is mentioned more than 80 times in the New Testament. We continue. The ancient churches reveal methods of baptism that were used. When we look through history, you can see different types of churches. Here's one of the baptism pools in the first century church in Philippi. Baptism pool. When you look at in Turkey, there's a baptistry in Rome. When you look in the Middle Ages, Christian city of refuge in Cappadocia, in Turkey, when you look there, there were baptistries as well, where people could be baptized. Can we say amen? So history shows baptism was there. You had to be dipped under. If I'm honest, that looks like a deep, deep place to get baptized. They wanted to make sure the people went all the way under. So where did all of these other views and thoughts and ideas of baptism come from? It says it was not until the Council of Ravenna in 1311 AD that sprinkling and pouring were officially accepted as equally valid as immersion in the rite of baptism. This is James Cardinal Gibbons in Faith of Our Fathers talking about where all of these other methods of baptism came from. He says, for several centuries after the establishment of Christianity, baptism was usually conferred by immersion. But since the 12th century, the practice of baptizing by infusion has prevailed in the Catholic Church. Goes on, as this manner is attended with less inconvenience than baptism by immersion. The church exercises her discretion in adopting the most convenient mode according to the circumstances of time and place. But I don't read in my Bible that baptism and how you are baptism is based on what's convenient or what's not convenient. We're told, Jesus says, this is the way that you do it. Hence, we have to make a decision on whether we choose to follow truth or tradition. What decision will you make? Do you want to go by the truth? Well, it's made very clear in the Bible, and I hope this presentation makes it clear for you this evening as well. We continue. Is it ever appropriate to be rebaptized? In Acts chapter 19, verse 3 to 5, it says, and he said to them, into what then were you baptized? These were disciples of John. They were baptized in John's baptism. And they said, what have you been baptized into? So they said, into John's baptism. Then Paul said, John indeed baptized with a baptism of repentance. However, he says, saying to the people that they should believe on him who would come after him, that is on Christ Jesus. When they heard this, they were baptized in the name of the Lord Jesus. Now, what happened here was that there was no denial of their previous experience. It wasn't denied. They acknowledged, you have been baptized. But as they came into clearer truth, what took place was they were rebaptized in the name of our Lord Jesus Christ. Now, have I experienced seeing people get rebaptized? Yes, I've seen friends. I remember when I started, when I accepted Jesus Christ, and I changed the way that I was carrying on at college, and I ended up in the library giving Bible studies and talking to people. At that time, we weren't able to just go on Google and find a Bible study and pull it down and print it off. I had to take a Bible study book and go to the printer and pay so much money to print each page, and I'd print these pages up and give them as little booklets to people. Say, look, here's some Bible studies. Go and study and come back and let's talk about it. And one person, as we went through and we talked, and they had issues with the Sabbath. You know, we keep Sabbath tomorrow from Friday sunset through to Saturday sunset. We keep Sabbath. And they had issues with the Sabbath. So I said, here's a Bible study. Read it. Come back to me. They said, their pastor said that they go on, they don't need to keep Sabbath because it's not convenient. I said, the Bible doesn't talk about convenience. It talks about following. They made a decision, and they got rebaptized. Were they forced into rebaptism? No. They were coming to church for a long time. They were visiting the church. They came with us. We socialized. We were good friends. And then what happened is, as people would ask, do you ever want to give yourself, do you want to get rebaptized? And the questions would come, but they were never forced. And that day came when they said, you know what? I do want to get rebaptized because I've realized I was not keeping God's commandments. I wasn't following him properly. I was just going by what I was told. So yes, rebaptize me. And they were rebaptized. Amazing moment. So if anybody is here who feels that they may have joined just because they were told to do so, but you never really knew the reasons why you was joining this church and following God. If there's anybody here who wants to say, look, I've maybe fallen away and chosen to walk in a different path, but I'm still coming, but my heart's somewhere else, and I really do want to follow Jesus Christ, you can be rebaptized. Amen? How important is baptism in God's sight? Well, he said in Mark 16, verse 15, he said to them, go into all the world and preach the gospel to every single creature. Meaning creation. We're not create people. People. He who believes and is baptized will be saved, but he who does not believe will be condemned. So Jesus is saying, if you believe me, you would be baptized. If you don't believe me, you'll be condemned. You'll die. Some would say, well, what about the thief on the cross who died? Did he have the chance to get baptized? Did he have the chance? No. Then he said to Jesus, Lord, remember me when you come into your kingdom. And Jesus said, verily I say unto you today, you will be with me in heaven. Not that day, but he was promising him on that day that, listen, you will be saved. Did that thief get baptized on that day? No, he didn't. They say on a crucifixion normally would take about 9 days to die, 7 to 9 days. They broke their legs, broke their arms in the hope to rush the death on. But we don't read that that thief came down from the cross and got baptized. But I don't read anywhere that that thief said, I'm not following him anymore. I don't believe or read anywhere where that thief said, I'm recanting on what I asked for. What I read is that the promise that this thief who died in a moment where he couldn't get baptized was promised. So there are some people who are in certain circumstances may not get the chance to be baptized, but they may say in that last moment, save me, remember me. And God will forgive them and grant them that option to be there because we have the evidence that that's taken place. But if you have the opportunity, take it. Don't wait until the last moment and then something comes up and then you say, Lord, now believe me. God will also say, look, you had a big chance to follow me. It's about making your decisions while you can today. In Acts chapter 22, verse 16, it said, and now what are you waiting for? Get up and be baptized and wash your sins away, calling on his name. In 2 Corinthians chapter 6, verse 2, it says, behold, now is the accepted time. Behold, now is the day of salvation. Now's the day of salvation. It's not tomorrow, it's today. Question, have you been baptized like Jesus by immersion? Rhetorical question. It's something that you need to think about whilst I'm closing up this seminar tonight. Baptism doesn't mean you're perfect. It means you're committed. Amen? It means you're committed. Baptism can give us a new sense of direction, a new freedom, and a new spiritual power. When you're baptized, you're following the vision of Jesus Christ to share the gospel to the whole world, to let people know that you're walking in a new way, to let go of the ways of life that you followed before, and to trust him that every single step he's going to guide you on is the best step. I want you to think on this verse, Jeremiah 29, verse 11. For I know the thoughts that I think toward you, says the Lord. Thoughts of peace and not of evil, to give you a future and a hope. Can we say amen? Let's pray. Dear Lord, we thank you for the great, grand privilege to speak this message tonight. In the hope that people will make decisions for baptism, for Bible study, for rebaptism, for following you. You know each and every name in this bag. You know them by name, by nature. You know them. You want to save every single one of them. You have a special place put aside in heaven just for each person in this room today. Lord, you're not slack concerning your promises, but you're long-suffering towards us, hoping that everybody will be saved. It's down to choice. And I pray that everybody tonight will make a choice based on evidence because they want to trust you and follow you with their whole hearts. I thank you for the privilege to share this message tonight. In Jesus' precious name we say, amen.
1: You've just heard Craig Gooden, the Last Days and New Beginnings series.

June 19, 1865 was 900 days after the Emancipation Proclamation had gone into effect. And yet it wasn't until then that federal troops arrived in Texas to enforce the proclamation in that state. The day became known as Juneteenth. It was the day that freedom arrived. True freedom comes to all people on the day they accept Jesus as their Savior. Jesus died on a cross as a sacrifice for the sins of the world. Sinners who accept that and believe that are born again. They enter into union with the God of heaven and receive everlasting life. Jesus said, "If the Son therefore shall make you free, ye shall be free indeed." Who in Texas on that day would not have chosen to go free? Unthinkable. But there are people today who choose to remain enslaved to the devil rather than be free. Welcome Jesus into your heart today, and when you do, you can be free. John Bradshaw, It Is Written.

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1: I'd like to think that one day, when we get to heaven, we're going to see a list of people. People like Jared and Susan, who were introduced to Jesus because of something we said. Or maybe it was as simple as a passing smile. But these people will look into their past and be able to say, "I'm here because of you." Recently, you may have heard that Heartwise Ministries has begun spreading the gospel to the young, the old, the sick, and the healthy. We want to take this type of medical programming to the non-believer and the person who has closed themselves off to traditional forms of outreach. 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That's heartwiseministries.org.
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2: Here now is HMS Richards, the voice of prophecy speaker, who warns, don't look now.
3: There's a certain species of caterpillars called the processional caterpillars. They walk in a long line, each following closely the one in front of him. The great French naturalist, Lefebvre, once saw some of these caterpillars marching around the molding of a large stone vase in his garden. He found a few more of them and filled in the gap between the head and the tail of the procession, and then watched to see what would happen. The procession went on, each caterpillar following his neighbor in front of him. They walked around and around that vase for a whole week, covering a distance of nearly a mile. Doesn't that illustrate the habits of many people? They keep looking at others and doing just what they do. Think of it, following somebody else, keeping their eyes glued on him, with no thought of the rightness or wrongness of what they are doing, or where they are going, or the consequences of it, just looking at somebody else and following his example. It would be better to be blind to some people and to some things, but it would be better still for our eyes to be fixed on the final goal of eternal things, rather than on the things of today. Well, may we say, don't look now. Look at something beyond. Does not the Holy Apostle advise us to lay aside every weight and the sin which doth so easily beset us and run with patience the race that is set before us, looking unto Jesus, the author and finisher of our faith? Hebrews 12, 1 and 2. When we see him, there are many other things we will not see, and much to our advantage. In Isaiah, the 42nd chapter and the 9th verse, there's a prophecy of Jesus himself. He is our example. Listen to this. Who is blind but my servant, or deaf as my messenger that I sent? Who is blind as he that is perfect, and blind as the Lord's servant? If we follow Christ's example, we too shall be blind to many things, not looking at the outward appearance, not judging after the sight of the eyes, nor deciding after the hearing of the ears. Isaiah 11, verse 3. We may, of course, see with the outward eyes, but we shall be blind to all but God and his doings, his will, his word, his commandments. We might call this a blessed blindness. For we read of this in Isaiah 33:15, he that stoppeth his ears and shutteth his eyes from seeing evil, thine eyes shall see the King in his beauty. We shall never see Christ in all his beauty and all his glory and in all the beauty of his character unless we stop looking at some other things. The Bible says that by beholding we become changed. You'll read those words in 2 Corinthians, the 3rd chapter, in the 18th verse. We become like the things that we continually see and look upon and contemplate. S.D. Gordon writes that when his brother, who had been gone for quite a while, returned home, he said to him as they were walking down the street together one day, "You've been going with Denning a great deal lately, haven't you?" Denning was a mutual friend of theirs. "How did you know?" "You walk just like him," replied the brother. That was a fact, but he did not know it. The two had been walking home together from the YMCA 3 or 4 nights a week, and unconsciously young Gordon had grown to imitate his friend in his peculiar way of walking. We are influenced for good or for bad by the example of others often, especially those in whom we're interested. The ones to whom we look, the ones we see a good deal and know well. Children look to their parents, for instance. They with them, they look at them, they watch them. They unconsciously imitate them, and they're apt to follow them. They do what they see their parents do. This shows the importance of a good example in parenthood. It may be that parents are largely to blame for some of the troubles we have among the youth of the world today. In one of his addresses on Abraham Lincoln, Norman Hapgood, the editor, said that Lincoln was once talking to an alcoholic man of middle age who was bewailing the fact that his 17-year-old son had taken up drinking. "Well, there's just one way," said Lincoln, "just one way to bring up a child in the way he should go. That is to travel that way yourself." There's the idea. Don't look continually, approvingly, with interest, with love, with desire, upon that which is wrong. For there's danger that by so doing, you too will become wrong. Don't look now. Shut your eyes. Figuratively speaking, to some things. Look at other things. Do not keep looking at things that God has forbidden. Remember what happened to Eve. The woman saw that the tree was good for food, that it was pleasant to the eyes, and she took and did eat. That's the story of Genesis. We read it in the 3rd chapter in the 6th verse. She kept looking at something until she thought it was just what she wanted. Yes, she kept looking until there was desire, then decision, then sin and death. She disobeyed God because she looked in the wrong direction and in the wrong way. Don't look at the difficulties in the way of obedience to God. Step out by faith. Remember the experience of the Apostle Peter. Of him the Scripture says, and we're reading Matthew 14:29, "He walked on the water, and when he saw the wind boisterous, he was afraid, and beginning to sink, he cried, saying, 'Lord, save me.'" Probably the shortest prayer in Scripture. Instead of looking at Jesus, he began to look at the waves, at the danger, at the trouble. "Don't look now," would have been good advice to him. As long as the apostle kept his eyes on Jesus, he was safe. But when he looked at the boisterous waves, fear filled his heart, faith fled, and he began to sink. What a lesson for us. We are not to look around at the fearful circumstances, at the threats of enemies. Don't look now at these things. Keep your eyes upon Christ. He will uphold you. He will keep you. He is faithful. Here is the promise of God. "Thou whom I have taken hold of, fear thou not, for I am with thee. Look not around thee, be not dismayed, for I am thy God. I will strengthen thee, yea, I will help thee, yea, I will uphold thee." Isaiah 41:9. True faith is believing God, believing God's word, and in that way seeing things as accomplished before they are so in reality. Someone has said that Columbus practically discovered America before he left Spain. So true was this, that he was not surprised when he saw the Western continent. Indeed, he would have been surprised had he not found it. Faith is expectancy. So don't look at the stormy sea, the difficulties, or the dangers. Don't look at someone else's circumstances when you're having a hard time and they're having it easy. "For I was envious when I saw the prosperity of the wicked," says David, "until I went into the sanctuary of God. Then I understood. Psalm 73:3. David says in this psalm that his feet had almost slipped. He almost lost his faith when he saw the prosperity of wicked man. It was only in the light of God's sanctuary where we see the great plan of salvation and the man of salvation, Jesus, and the judgment of the wicked at last. that he was able to see things as they really were, as they are. Don't look now at other people's good fortune and your own trouble. Remember, whom the Lord loveth, he chasteneth. Hebrews 12:6. That's a good verse to memorize. Whom the Lord loveth, he chasteneth. Don't look at the lions in the den. Don't look at the fiery furnace. Don't look at the mob with their stones ready to destroy you. Don't look at the vast distances to the mission fields. Don't look at the small paycheck in earth's money. Don't look at these things. Look at the Word of God. Look to Jesus. For it is written, they looked unto him and were lightened, and their faces were not ashamed. Psalm 34:5. If we get our eyes fastened on our problems instead of on our Savior, we shall come to grief. There was Saul, king of Israel. Popular, handsome, able, but he made one of the most colossal failures the Bible records. We read about it in the 13th chapter of 1 Samuel. His words to the prophet were these, because I saw that the people were scattered from me, and that thou camest not. Therefore, said I, the Philistines will come down now upon me. Then he goes on to tell how he broke with God's plan. I did this and that. He made a wrong decision. He knew it was wrong, but he did it because he said, I saw, I saw, I saw. Why did he keep looking in the wrong direction? Looking at the consequences, not looking at God's word and promise. In every time of crisis, we shall be tempted in the same way. It was on the stormy sea when the disciples had given up hope, were fighting their raging tempest, that Jesus came to them in the fourth watch of the night. Jesus comes to us with his help and blessing in the time of our greatest need, our darkest night. Even the prophet Elijah looked on the wrong direction. Right after one of the greatest blessings and victories that ever came to him, a reaction set in. The glory and victory of Mount Carmel had taken place only the day before. After an all-night rain, soaked, cold, hungry, discouraged, the prophet saw a messenger coming from Jezebel, his enemy. And this is the message he brought from the queen. So let the gods do to me and more also. If I make not thy life as the life of one of them, that is, the prophets who had been killed the day before. And when he saw that, he arose and went for his life. 1 Kings 19. He saw the danger, the hatred in the face of Jezebel. He saw what would happen to him. So he ran for his life. He did not look to God. He looked instead to his enemy. No wonder he fled. Many a time in our own experiences, if we will look to God instead of our troubles and fears, we shall be able to stand still and see the salvation of God. Exodus 14:13. Remember, seeing is believing. Many things passed before the eyes of Jesus which would have discouraged him had he looked at them alone. Sickness, sorrow, the death of men, the hatred of his enemies revealed in their faces and their actions. But with the eye of faith, he saw behind everything the power and hand of God. He said, my Father worketh hitherto, and I work. John 5:17. Jesus is our example. He's our Savior. He is the light of the world. In the ancient wilderness, those who looked to the brazen serpent were healed from the bite of the fiery serpents. So it is to those who look today unto Jesus, the author and finisher of our faith. It is to them that salvation comes. Don't look now at the discouraging, the sinful, the fearful, but look up to him, to Jesus, and go forward in faith, for truly, friends, there's life in a look.
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5: June 19, 1865 was 900 days after the Emancipation Proclamation had gone into effect. And yet it wasn't until then that federal troops arrived in Texas to enforce the proclamation in that state. The day became known as Juneteenth. It was the day that freedom arrived. True freedom comes to all people on the day they accept Jesus as their Savior. Jesus died on a cross as a sacrifice for the sins of the world. Sinners who accept that and believe that are born again. They enter into union with the God of heaven and receive everlasting life. Jesus said, "If the Son therefore shall make you free, ye shall be free indeed." Who in Texas on that day would not have chosen to go free? Unthinkable. But there are people today who choose to remain enslaved to the devil rather than be free. Welcome Jesus into your heart today, and when you do, you can be free. John Bradshaw, It Is Written.

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0: Will God send one final message before the end of the world to get human beings ready for the return of Jesus Christ? 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
0: Human history is checkered with great discoveries. In the year 1492, Columbus discovered America. In the year 1947, there was a young Bedouin shepherd boy out in the Middle East near the Dead Sea, and he was throwing rocks into caves, and he heard a clink sound, and that led to the discovery of the Dead Sea Scrolls. In the year 1985, there was a group of French researchers on a ship way out in the Atlantic Ocean. They were closely monitoring the ocean floor with very sophisticated video equipment. And lo and behold, as they were looking into the monitor one night, they saw these words materialize on the side of the wreckage of a ship, and it was SS Titanic. The discovery went from ship to shore and then from shore to shore all around the world. Great discoveries. But believe it or not, there is a greater discovery that lies waiting for us in the waters of God's last book, which is the book of Revelation, the deep waters of God's truth. And it is the message of the three angels' messages, which we're told in Revelation have been specifically sent by God to prepare human beings for the return of Jesus Christ. Revelation chapter 14, verses 6 to 12 contain these powerful messages, and I'll just read them right now just by way of introduction and overview, and then we'll go a little bit more carefully into the details in a little while. Hold on to your seats and listen to this. Revelation 14, verse 6, the Bible says, "And I saw another angel flying in the midst of heaven, having the everlasting gospel to preach to those who dwell upon the earth, to every nation, tribe, tongue, and people, saying with a loud voice, fear God and give glory to Him, for the hour of His judgment is come, and worship Him that made heaven and earth and the sea and the fountains of waters." In verse 8, we have the second angel's message. "And there followed another angel, saying, Babylon is fallen, that great city, because she made all the nations drink of the wine of the wrath of her fornication." Verse 9 to 12 contains the message of the third angel. "And the third angel followed them, saying with a loud voice, if any man worships the beast and his image and receives his mark in his forehead or in his hand, the same shall drink of the wine of the wrath of God, which is poured out without mixture into the cup of his indignation. And he shall be tormented with fire and brimstone in the presence of the holy angels and in the presence of the Lamb. And the smoke of their torment ascends up forever and ever. And they have no rest day nor night who worship the beast and his image and whosoever receives the mark of his name." Here is the patience of the saints. Here are they that keep the commandments of God and the faith of Jesus. Those are the three angels' messages in Revelation 14. When you look at verses 14, 15, and 16, which follow right after, it tells us that right after these messages sound out to the world, this is followed by the great event of the return of Jesus Christ. Verse 14 says, "I looked and behold a white cloud, and upon the cloud one sat like the Son of Man, having on his head a golden crown and in his hand a sharp sickle. Another angel came out of the temple, crying with a loud voice to him who sat upon the cloud, and he said, thrust in your sickle and reap, for the time is come for you to reap, for the harvest of the earth is ripe. And he that sat upon the cloud thrust in his sickle upon the earth, and the earth was reaped." So in Revelation 14, we have three angels that send messages to the whole world, and in verses 14, 15, and 16, we have a powerful description of the final return of Jesus Christ in the clouds of heaven. So, three angels, return of Jesus. And this is God's way of telling us that He is sending these messages to help people to understand the issues and to get ready for the return of His Son. It makes sense, if you think about it, that God would send a special final message to His world before the end, because He always sends messages to humanity before any major event that happens in human history. In the days of Noah, God looked upon the world and he knew that it was wicked and it was time for a cleansing flood to wash wickedness away from his planet. And so God raised up a man named Noah, and he gave him a special message about building an ark and calling people to get in to that ark before the water came down. When Jesus Christ was born, many hundreds of years later, in fulfillment of Bible prophecy, God sent angels to announce to shepherds that in Bethlehem, the baby of all babies, had been born, and that baby was Christ the Lord. When Jesus Christ began his public ministry, he raised up a man named John the Baptist. And John the Baptist was called by God to give a special message to announce the coming of the Messiah. We read about this in Mark chapter 1. It's very clear that God had a messenger with a message. Mark chapter 1, verse 1 says, "The beginning of the gospel of Jesus Christ, the Son of God. As it is written in the prophets, behold, I send my messenger before your face, who will prepare your way before you. The voice of one crying in the wilderness, prepare the way of the Lord and make his paths straight." And then verse 4 and onward talks about John the Baptist, that God raised up a man with a special message to announce that the Messiah finally had come to appear in a public ministry to the world. The greatest event of all events was when Jesus Christ, the Messiah, heaven's sent Savior, finally gave his life upon the cross. He died on the cross. He said, "It is finished." And then on the third day, he rose from the dead. On the day of Pentecost, the Holy Spirit came down with power upon the early Christian church, and the disciples went out with a message, a powerful message, which lightened the world in those days, that the Messiah had come, that Jesus Christ had died, and that he had risen from the dead, and that he was indeed the Savior of the world. 2,000 years have come and gone since the days of John the Baptist and the days of Jesus Christ. Jesus is up in heaven, and we're not far away from the day when he will return. And when you study the book of Revelation carefully, it's very clear that the second coming of Jesus is a big event.

the world. In Genesis chapter 6, we find the Lord looking down upon His world, and it was a sad sight. He saw life was a lot different from the days of the Garden of Eden, when Adam and Eve were first created, when the animals were all friendly and human beings were pure. After Adam and Eve sinned and humans multiplied and history, fallen human history, rolled onward, in Genesis chapter 6, in verse 5, we find that God looked upon the earth and He saw that the wickedness of man was great upon the earth, and that every imagination of the thoughts of his heart was only evil continually. And the Lord was sorry that He had made man upon the earth, and it grieved Him at His heart. And the Lord said, I will destroy man whom I have created from the face of the earth, both man and beast and creeping thing and the fowls of the air, for I am sorry that I have made them. Can you imagine? God's crowning work of creation had strayed so far away from Him. Human beings were so reflecting the image of the devil instead of the image of God that the Lord looked at man and said, enough is enough. There's just too much sin, and I have to wipe the earth clean from humanity's wickedness. But thankfully, in verse 8, the Bible says that there was a man named Noah, and it says that Noah found grace in the eyes of the Lord. God found a man, and this man was a faithful man, and He raised him up, and He gave him a special message to help people, at least those that were willing to listen, to get ready for the big event, which was the flood. In verse 14, Genesis 6, verse 14, God gave Noah special instruction about what to do. He told him to make an ark. God said, make an ark of gopher wood. And He gave him the dimensions of the ark, the length, the breadth, the width of the ark. And in verse 16, this is very interesting. Verse 16 says that the ark was to be made up of three different stories. There was a lower, a second, and third stories you shall make of it. A three-story ark that God told him to make in the days of Noah. Now, if you think about it, God didn't tell Noah to make 5 boats or 10 boats. And He didn't tell Noah to give a message to people and say, pick a boat, whichever boat you like, that's the boat that you can get in. No, how many boats were there in the days of Noah? The answer is obvious. There was only one boat. And that was the boat that Noah was building. I'm sure he had friends or people that before the flood hit that helped him, his family helped him, his sons helped him, and they built and built for 120 years. Finally, at the end of those 120 years, the Bible tells us in verse 17 and 18 that it was almost time for the flood to come, and God gave instructions about what to do. Verse 17 says, behold, I do bring a flood of waters upon the earth to destroy all flesh, wherein is the breath of life from under heaven, and everything that is in the earth shall die. But with you I will establish my covenant, and you shall come into the ark, you and your sons and your wife and your sons' wives with you. So God gave Noah a special message, and He said, when you're done building this boat, I want you to call as many who are willing to get into the ark. Sadly, only 8 people got in. The vast majority of the people that watched Noah build that ark for 120 years and heard him preach and heard the sound of the hammer hitting the nails day after day, year after year, their hearts were hardened. And when the Holy Spirit spoke to them one last time and said, this is it, now's the time. Now's the time to get into the 1 3-story ark, because the flood's about to come. Sadly, the majority of people, they rejected the call, and they didn't want to get in. And when Noah and his family entered, the Bible says that the door of the ark finally closed, 7 days went by, and then the rain began to come down. The water hit, and then everybody changed their mind. They realized Noah was right. He wasn't just a crazy old lunatic with a wild idea, but he really was God's messenger with God's message. But by that time, it was too late. And there was no way to get in because the door had been closed, and it was closed for good.
And so the water continued to come down, and finally all the worldly wise men and all the mockers and all the scoffers and all the people that laughed at Noah and thought he was just a crazy

0: deluded fanatic, eventually they ended up underwater and they died. And God cleansed his world with the waters of a flood. Now, the Bible story of what happened in Noah's day is not just history. It's not just academic history for us to just enjoy and tell our children about the story of Noah and the ark. But when you look at the New Testament, you look at the book of Matthew, Jesus made a profound statement in Matthew chapter 24, verses 36 to 39, in reference to his return. Jesus said, "But of that day and hour knoweth no man, no, not the angels of heaven, but my Father only. But as the days of Noah were back in the past, so shall also the coming of the Son of Man be in the future. For as in the days that were before the flood, they were eating and drinking, marrying and giving in marriage, until the day that Noah entered into the ark. And they knew not until the flood came and took them all away." And then Jesus gives his punchline. He said, "So shall also the coming of the Son of Man be." So shall also the coming of the Son of Man be. In other words, according to Jesus Christ, there is going to be a perfect parallel between what happened in Noah's day and what will happen at the end of the world when Jesus Christ returns. In Noah's day, the world was wicked. In our day, the world is wicked. In Noah's day, God saw that an end was coming. As God looks upon the world right now, he sees that another end is coming. In Noah's day, God raised up a man, and he gave him a message, and he told him to build a boat that had three stories, a three-story ark, and he called people to come in to that boat to be protected from the water when it came down. And it's the same in the book of Revelation, chapter 14, verses 6 to 12. We find messages, very clearly, messages of three angels. Instead of a three-story boat, it's a three-story message. And that message is designed, instead of preparing people for the time of the water when the flood hits, the three angels' messages are sent by God to prepare human beings for the great apocalypse, for the grand finale, for the return of Jesus Christ in the clouds of heaven, and to help us to understand what the issues are so we can be on God's side and not on the side of the enemy when the final crisis hits. So let's go back to Revelation 14 and let's take a closer look at these three angels. And as we go on into future programs on His Voice today, we'll go deeper and we'll look even more closely at these messages. But let's just give a brief, again, a brief overview and look at a few more details. In verse 6, the Bible says, "I saw another angel." Now, the word angel is in the Greek, it's angelos, which is can literally be translated messenger. And it's significant that it's the same word that's used in Mark chapter 1 in reference to John the Baptist. When the Bible says, "Behold, I send my messenger," the word is angelos. John the Baptist was a messenger with a message to get people ready for the first coming of Christ, when the Messiah came. And in Revelation 14:6, we have another angelos, another messenger with a message. And he's seen flying in the midst of heaven, which means he's center stage, right in the middle of heaven. And he has the everlasting gospel, which we'll talk more about in our next program. The everlasting good news, to preach to them that dwell upon the earth, to every nation, tribe, tongue, and people. In other words, this message is to go to the whole world. It's a special burst of final good news to the planet before the end comes. In verse 7, the angel says with a loud voice, "Fear God and give glory to Him, for the hour of His judgment is come." And we'll talk about that in the next program, the hour of judgment. God says that we're in a special time. The hour of His judgment is come. And then it says, "And worship Him that made heaven and earth and the sea and the fountains of waters." There's a special call to worship the Creator of heaven and earth. And then verse 8 goes into the second angel, and it's a warning. A warning about something mysterious called Babylon. Verse 8 says, "There followed another angel, and he said, Babylon is fallen. It's fallen away from God, that great city, because she made all the nations." The whole world is involved in this deception. "All nations drink of the wine of the wrath of her fornication." So verse 6 and 7 goes out to all the world announcing the gospel, and that we're living in a judgment time and that we need to worship the Creator. And then verse 8 warns about Babylon falling away from God and deceiving all the nations. Those same nations that need the gospel are being deceived by something called the wine of Babylon. And as we'll see later on, the wine of Babylon represents the false teachings of a conglomeration of false religion that is designed to lead people away from the gospel of Jesus Christ and the worship of the Creator of heaven and earth. Verse 9 is the most solemn warning in the Bible, 9, 10, and 11. The third angel followed them, saying with a loud voice. And when it says loud voice, God does not want these messages to be stuck in a corner. He doesn't want them to be given with a whisper. He wants them to be heard loudly all over His planet. Just like Noah didn't whisper when he said the flood's coming. Noah gave a very clear, definite warning, and God wants a definite warning to be given to humanity before Jesus Christ comes back again. The third angel followed them, saying with a loud voice, if any man, this applies to the whole world, worships the beast and his image and receives his mark in his forehead or in his hand, the same shall drink the wine of the wrath of God. Now here we have two wines. We have the wine of Babylon, those that drink the wine of Babylon, which means her false doctrines and deceptions that lead away from the Bible and Jesus. And if they get the mark, then they will drink the wine of the wrath of God. I don't want to drink the wine of Babylon, and I don't want to drink the wine of the wrath of God. I want to drink into my life the pure truth of Jesus Christ, and I hope you do too. And that's what these messages are all about. The same shall drink the wine of the wrath of God, which is poured out without mixture into the cup of his indignation. And he shall be tormented with fire and brimstone in the presence of the holy angels and in the presence of the Lamb. When it mentions the Lamb there, the Lamb is Jesus Christ. He is our Savior. And what Revelation is doing is ultimately it's saying that people have to make a final choice between the beast or the Lamb. I don't want to follow the beast. I want to follow the Lamb, don't you? If you had a choice between a beast or a lamb, who would you choose? God wants us to choose the Lamb representing His Son. Verse 11 says, and the smoke of their torment ascends up forever and ever, and they have no rest, day nor night, who worship the beast and his image, and whoever receives the mark of his name. And then verse 12 is the verse that describes the safety zone. It's describing a final people who don't follow the beast, they don't get the mark, they're not part of Babylon, they're not drinking the wine, but they are getting ready for Jesus to come. Verse 12 says, here is the patience of the saints. Here are they that keep the commandments of God and the faith of Jesus. We'll talk more about this in future programs, but God is looking for people who believe in Jesus, who trust in Jesus. The word and name Jesus is the last name before the period at the end of the third angel's message. He's the foundation of the message, the everlasting gospel. He's at the middle of the message. He's the Lamb, and He is at the end of the message. And that we need to have faith in Jesus. But it also says that we need to become saints who keep the commandments of God. We need to become moral people whose lives are changed by the grace of Jesus Christ. We don't want to just talk and say that we're Christians, but we want to really live for Christ, just like Noah did. He lived for his God, and he was faithful. He prepared an ark. He gave God's message. He called people to get in, and he was protected when the water came down. And God is going to be protecting a final group of people during the final hours of human history who are faithful to Jesus, who love the Lord, who love the Bible, who stay away from the doctrines and deceptions of Babylon, who worship the Creator of heaven and earth, who want nothing to do with the beast or the mark, but who want to follow Jesus Christ and the commandments of God as written in the Bible. They are the ones that will be prepared for the return of Jesus in verse 14, where it says, I looked, and behold, a white cloud. And upon the cloud one sat like the Son of Man, having on his head a golden crown, and in his hand a sharp sickle. It's harvest time at the end of the three angels' messages. Verse 16 says, he that sat upon the cloud thrust in his sickle upon the earth, and the earth was reaped. Jesus is coming. I don't know when he's coming. I'm not a prophet, but I know that one of these days he will come And the Bible describes him coming with a sharp sickle, representing the harvest, where he will separate the world into two classes: those who follow the beast, those who follow Babylon, those who follow the doctrines of the devil. And in contrast, we have those who are his true followers, who truly love him, who believe the good news of the gospel, who don't just talk, but who walk their talk, and who have given their whole lives to Christ. They not only believe in Jesus, but their belief and their faith is manifested by their works of obedience to the Lord. They love God, and they love their neighbor as themselves, as Jesus says we should do in his book. The three angels' messages, they're in the book of Revelation. This is a greater discovery than the discovery of America, than the discovery of the Dead Sea Scrolls, or the discovery of the Titanic in the waters of the Atlantic. This is a titanic discovery in God's last book, the message of the three angels. I found it a little bit humorous some time ago when I read an article that came out of the Associated Press about a swarm of crazy ants that invaded Houston. Here's the article. It says, in what sounds like a low-budget horror film, voracious swarming ants that apparently arrived in Texas aboard a cargo ship are invading homes and yards across the Houston area. They are shorting out electrical boxes, messing up computers. The hairy, reddish-brown creatures are known as crazy raspberry ants. Crazy because they wander erratically instead of marching in regimented lines. And raspberry after Tom Raspberry, an exterminator who did battle with them early on. They're itty-bitty things about the size of fleas, and they're just running everywhere, said Patsy Morphew of Pearland, who is constantly sweeping them off her patio and sweeping them out of her pool by the cupful. There's just thousands and thousands of them, she said. They're going fast, fast, fast. They're crazy. And then the article concludes by saying that the Texas Department of Agriculture is working with the Environmental Protection Association to stop the ants. Stop the ants. Ants all around the world. And as I think about those ants, I can't help but think about the devil and his deceptions and his delusions, which are all around the world, which have invaded planet Earth, which are trying to distract us and to lead us away from the truth of Jesus Christ and the message of heaven to get ready for his return. God has a message that will stop the ants, that will stop the Babylonian delusions of this world. And the message is the message of the three angels in Revelation 14, verses 6 to 12, designed to prepare us for the return of Jesus Christ. Just like in Noah's day, God had a boat with three stories. So in the last days, he has a message of three angels to prepare you and me for the return of Jesus Christ. May God help us to study these messages, to discover them. They're bigger than the Titanic, or the Dead Sea Scrolls, or America, and through discovering them, we'll be ready for his return. You have just heard his voice today.
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3: Are you ready for a quiz?
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3: Okay, question number one. 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What relationship to you is your sister's brother's mother's husband?
4: Sister's upright.
3: 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Question number two. Yeah. Who do most little boys want to be like?
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3: Wrong.
4: I knew that was wrong.
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3: what
4: yeah.
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3: You're right.
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1: Can the noise level in your neighbourhood affect your child's health? 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

0: Journey to a Full Life with Dr. Maria Esther Roybal-Hazen. Hello, Dr. Esther.
1: Hello, Ron. How are you?
0: I'm doing fine, thanks. And we were yesterday talking about this food that you call medicine. Medicine you call food either way. And you gave us a recipe yesterday of something we can take to do what?
1: Yes, food is medicine. We were talking about foods that when we take them and specifically target situations that we want to help and reinforce, then we call them medicine. Yesterday we talked about beets. And what I want to emphasize is that the red foods, not the fruits, but the roots, the red roots, they contain an ingredient that is called betalains. And these betalains are antioxidants, anti-inflammatories, and they detoxify. And yesterday we talked about what each of those processes were as an anti-inflammatory. But these anti-inflammatories also help not just the lymphatic system, but the cardiovascular system. And I gave a recipe. Here's the recipe again. 1 pink grapefruit, 1/4 of red cabbage, 1 red beet, 3 stalks of celery, 1 piece of ginger, like about 1/2 inch or 5 centimeters, 1/2 of a sweet potato or a purple potato, scrubbed and washed, and 1 lemon. Cut them all up, put it in the blender, blend it up, and drink that. What you are doing is you are keeping all the fiber and all the important nutrients, not just juice, but all of it. Now, let me just tell you that the juice is red because it's rich in betalain and anthocyanin. And these pigments are the ones that are responsible for the dark purple, red, blue colors. And they are going to hydrate your body. They're going to help your body drain the lymph fluid from the interstitial spaces. But also, this juice and these roots that contain the betalains, they are very important as anti-cancer agents. They have the capacity to prevent cancer, specifically colon cancer. Because as I talked before, when the lymphatic fluid doesn't flow, it really affects the digestive system, the breasts, the prostates, because they are so closely related to the lymphatic system there for clearance. That's where cancer starts. And this is why it's very, very helpful for anti-colon cancer. Also, it's very, very rich in vitamin C and folate, which is important for iron. That's why the red beets, we can associate them with blood, because they stain like blood. So just remember that it's very good for your blood. But when you take it, don't get scared when you see that your evacuation in the toilet is red. It's because of the phytonutrients, the betalains. So they are very, very important for the blood. It improves the digestion because this fiber content is going to make the beets a prime choice for moving the contents that are in the colon. You see, all the fiber, that's why I don't want you to just put it through the juicer, right? You need the whole thing, because that fiber is going to help clean out
0: so
1: all kinds of little things that stay in the crevices of the digestive system.
0: So we want all the juice. We don't want to just take the juice out and leave the pulp. We want that all together. Eat it all, because that's all part of the nutrition.
1: Right, exactly. And I said that this is also very good as a detoxifying agent, because it contains certain enzymes that will stimulate glutathione. And glutathione is going to be very, very important to connect toxin molecules. And yes, these things are like little magnets. And when they're in the body, their specific form is going to plug in very, very nicely to other things. And so this is going to stimulate the glutathione, and this is going to help neutralize some toxins in the body. And you know what? Totally harmlessly. No side effects.
0: That's good news.
1: Isn't that nice? No side effects.
0: Dr. Esther, what if I don't have all the ingredients? What if I just eat beets? Isn't that good for me?
1: Yes, yes.
0: Just eat a beet. Cook them up and eat them like that. I love beets cooked in cold.
1: Let me just say that here's a rule of thumb. When you prepare a meal, you know, at the end of the day, when you're done eating, make sure that you have eaten a red vegetable, a dark green vegetable, very, very dark, like broccoli, like kale. And make sure that you have a yellow one. And make sure that they are raw.
0: Okay, yellow one like sweet potato, pumpkin. What else is in the yellow category?
1: Squash,
0: yes.
1: Squash,
0: uh-huh.
1: Yes.
0: Okay. So you're saying eat by color and eat all the colors every day if you can.
1: Yes, one of these days I'm going to start talking about food is art. And if any of you ever have
0: healthy
1: a chance
0: art.
1: To come and eat at my table, I will not only put the food there that is good for you, but I like to cut it up in such a way that it can show off the internal design. Oh, just cut up some of these foods and arrange it there on the table and put the contrast. Oh, fresh food.
0: And I can testify that when Esther cooks, she cooks well, it tastes good, it's good for you, and it's beautifully presented. It's a work of art.
1: Yes. Well, I encourage you, each of one of you out there listening, you can Google on the internet, on the web, for more recipes to enhance the lymphatic system. You can Google for natural smoothies. That's how they're called now, smoothies. Because juices just have the juice, but smoothies, everything is blended up. So look up. There are so many of them. Let me just review that recipe one more time. The grapefruit, one grapefruit, 1/4 of a red cabbage. And you know, you don't have to put it here in the smoothie. You can make yourself a red cabbage salad. You can grate it, and there's so many ways to eat it. But if you're on the run and you gotta go, just throw it in the blender. All right, 1 beet, 3 stalks of celery, 1 piece of ginger, 1/2 sweet potato, and 1 lemon. You know what's a really fun, easy way to eat a sweet potato?
0: How's
1: just
0: that?
1: Wash it. How do you do it?
0: Sweet potato, I just usually put it in the oven and bake it. And then I usually put olive oil and salt. Makes it delicious
1: and
0: all by itself.
1: Presto! Now, I hope this doesn't gross you out, but here's how I eat it.
0: Here we go.
1: This is the way I was taught. Put it there in the oven, just like you. So far, so good. Take it out. Peel it. Once it cooks there, it bakes. It comes out really soft, and it is sweet.
0: Yes.
1: So take off all the peeling, put it in a bowl, and you can have it for breakfast. Just cut it up in a bowl and pour coconut milk over it, or soy milk, or almond milk. Just stay away from the animal milk. The cow milk, that was really only for the calves, and they only drink it for the first year of their life.
0: So every body does not need milk.
1: No, there is no body that needs milk after 1 year old. And the milk that we do need when we are under 1 year old is the mother's milk.
0: I hope we don't get in trouble with farmers. We do broadcast in Switzerland and Wisconsin. These are dairy states. So, but
1: yes,
0: we're simply telling facts of good health.
1: Well, not only good health, but to live the full life. Yes, you know, it's like when you get on the airplane, and I'm going to be making a flight pretty soon. I always flight economy, but I do not like to live with my body, what goes into my body, at the economy level. Oh, I like to go first class. All right.
0: Gotcha.
1: The other ingredient that I want to talk about in this recipe, I'm going to lump the cabbage. The cabbage comes from the family of the kale and the broccoli. So whether you have time to put it in this juice or not, but let's say you do have broccoli and you want to cook it or you want to eat it raw with a dip, you got it. You got it. You're asking me wrong. What if we don't have all the ingredients? We don't have to make this juice, this smoothie. We can make a salad. But when we are focusing on this detox program for clearing out, flushing out the lymphatic system, I've chosen the foods that are going to concentrate. That's when it is medicine. Otherwise, we take them as little bits, you know, along the way. The smoothie is as medicine. It's going to taste good. And you don't have to eat it just when you feel yourself very, very clogged in your overloaded lymphatic system. You can drink it anytime. Children can drink it. There's no problem. Women who are pregnant can drink it. There's no problem.
0: And because we're trying to detox, in other words, get the toxins out of our system, probably, if possible, we should be buying organic foods. What do you think of that?
1: Yes, they are a little bit more expensive. But the very reason we are detoxifying is because, as I said on a previous program, where do we get the toxins? Some of them come in the food with how they have been sprayed out there in the garden with pesticides or whatever. Or, you know, sometimes, you know, some of these foods are protected with waxes so that, you know, they can stay fresher.
0: I suppose it's necessary in some cases to use these kinds of products on growing foods, but it just seems like they put so much on, and if there's any way we can avoid it, it's probably better off, aren't we?
1: Yes, get the best that you can. Get the very, very best. You know what's best is to grow it yourself.
0: Okay.
1: When I left on a trip, I left my son's, well, you know, they're guys, and I cooked them a lot of food, and, you know, I froze it, and I stuck it in the freezer for them. But then, yes, and I left them some money in an account. But I also left them a bunch of seeds, and I said, here, grow your food.
0: Yeah, here's your lunch for the next 6 months. Go out and grow it.
1: Exactly. It's a lot of fun, and it's also very, very healthy to grow your own food.
0: Dr. Esther, thank you for this good counsel. This has been kind of a red couple of days here. You've been beating up on us here, but in a good way, with red beets, and it's so good for us and will help clean up our lymphatic system too. Thank you, Dr. Esther.
1: You're welcome.
0: Well, after a few days of red, we're going to go into green next time on Journey to a Full Life. We'll see you Monday at the same time here on Radio 74 The Answer. I'm Ron Myers with Dr. Maria Esther Roybal-Hazen. God bless. Good weekend to you. Be sure to get with God's people somewhere, sometime this weekend, preferably tomorrow, and worship God in spirit and in truth.

June 19, 1865 was 900 days after the Emancipation Proclamation had gone into effect. And yet it wasn't until then that federal troops arrived in Texas to enforce the proclamation in that state. The day became known as Juneteenth. It was the day that freedom arrived. True freedom comes to all people on the day they accept Jesus as their Savior. Jesus died on a cross as a sacrifice for the sins of the world. Sinners who accept that and believe that are born again. They enter into union with the God of heaven and receive everlasting life. Jesus said, "If the Son therefore shall make you free, ye shall be free indeed." Who in Texas on that day would not have chosen to go free? Unthinkable. But there are people today who choose to remain enslaved to the devil rather than be free. Welcome Jesus into your heart today, and when you do, you can be free. John Bradshaw, It Is Written.

0: It is the best-selling book in history. 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It is the Bible, the Word of God. 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
1: Hello, listening friends. Would you like to hear an amazing fact? A young boy in Ontario, Canada, Riel Guinean, was camping with his parents and he decided to stay on land while they rowed out into the lake for a little fishing. Tragically, their boat tipped over in the water far from shore and the boy watched as his parents drowned. Sobbing, he tried walking towards a town several miles away, but as darkness fell, he knew that he'd have to spend the night on the cold, damp ground. As the temperatures had dipped below freezing during the night, he lay there shivering and crying. He felt a warm, furry body snuggle up to his back in the dark. Delirious from his ordeal and thinking the creature must be a dog, he fell asleep. When he stiffly woke in the morning, he discovered that these three beavers had curled up around him and kept him from freezing to death. As he sat up, they calmly waddled away. You know, Pastor Ross, that makes me think about a number of stories in the Bible, if you come to mind, how God has used animals to keep people safe.
2: That's right, Pastor Doug. We were just talking about this before we went on the air. There's a number of Bible examples. For example, you have the donkey in the case of Balaam that actually, or Balak, that, Balaam's donkey that actually protected him from an angel with the sword. And you have the whale that swallowed Jonah. And, you know, we did an amazing
1: and
2: fact.
1: The whale, of course, didn't just swallow him. He put him back on dry land.
2: Yeah, 3-day journey. And then we did an amazing fact I thought of as well of I think it was a woman that fell overboard as she was swimming. She was surrounded by sharks and some dolphins came.
1: That's right.
2: And they actually scared away the sharks or butted away the sharks. And then they protected her and until she could be rescued.
1: Yeah, and they buoyed her up when she was sinking. You think in the Bible about Elijah, how he was sustained by the ravens. And I guess you could make an argument that Isaac was going to be sacrificed, but they found a ram.
2: That's right.
1: To take his place. But, you know, it just reminds us that, you know, God created these animals. In many ways, sometimes animals seem to be more in tune with the leading of the Spirit and God than humans do. There's an interesting passage in the book of Job. I've been reading through Job lately, and it's just a fantastic book. And it says in Job 12, verse 7, "But now ask the beasts, and they will teach you, and the birds of the air, and they will tell you. Or speak to the earth, and it will teach you, and the fish of the sea will explain to you. Who among all of these does not know that the hand of the Lord has done this?" You can see the fingerprints of the Lord on all of creation, and we can even learn something about God and His love through the creatures that He's made.
2: You know, we do have a book that talks about the wonders of creation, and this is our free gift. We don't always offer this book, Pastor Dove, but it is a great book, and we'll be happy to send this to anyone who calls and asks. The number for the book is 800-835-6747, and you can ask for the book. It's called Amazing Wonders of Creation. We'll get that in the mail. We'll send it to anyone in North America. If you're outside of North America, you can just go to the Amazing Facts website, amazingfacts.org, and you click on the free library, and you'll be able to read the book right there online. Well, we've got questions lined up. If you have a question, friend, the number to call is 800-463-7297. That is our phone line here to the studio, 800-463-7297. That's a good time to pick up your phone, give us a call. But before we go to the phone lines, we always like to start with a word of prayer. So let's do that. Dear Father in heaven, give me thank you for your many blessings. Thank you for life and strength and the ability to study your word. Thank you for the freedom that you have given us here in this country. Mm-hmm. And so we ask your blessing upon the program. Be with us as we search the scriptures and be with those who are listening wherever they might be. And we ask this in Jesus' name. Amen.
1: Amen.
2: Okay, we're ready to go to our first caller this evening. We've got Anthony listening in Michigan. Anthony, welcome to the program.
3: Hello, Pastor Doug.
1: Hi, Anthony. Thank you for calling.
3: Great to be here again. So my question, I'm going to be try to be as quick with my wording as I can about this. My sister, I mean, I don't think she had as many reasons as somebody say Job, but I don't think she was like too far from getting there at mm-hmm. the same time. And as far as I know, I've never once heard her. She didn't like see God as her savior. I never once even saw her actually like give up just out of frustration, which I've done myself. Mm-hmm. And all this time I actually thought she had a way stronger will than me. And what's ironic is when she died at the age that she did a few years before that, I picked a random number that I'd be okay with dying at, and it was that one.
1: Mm.
3: And then I just felt bad for saying I'd be okay with dying at this age.
1: Mm-hmm.
3: So.
1: And so your sister took her life.
3: Yeah, I mean, there was a bunch of times where my dad held her accountable for things that weren't her fault. Like, he made her work off an ambulance bill for the first time she had an asthma attack.
1: Mm. Well, all right, so, yeah, God knows the circumstances. So is your concern, you're wondering, what does the Bible say? And does this mean, is there hope of salvation? Or does this mean she's destined to be lost? Is that what you're kind of wondering?
3: I'm kind of hoping that there's some chance that she won't be in the Great Lake of Fire, but that I will see her.
1: All right. That's a tough, tough experience. And, you know, as pastors, Pastor Ross and I have dealt with families that have experienced suicide. And yes, it even happens in Christian families. The first thing I would say is just keep in mind that God loves our friends and family, loved ones, infinitely more than we do, infinitely more. He's desperate to save as many as he can. God is not willing that any should perish. Now, obviously, some will be saved and some will not. And you just really can't spend time in this life wondering. Now, there will be examples, I'm sure, in heaven of people that took their own lives. We don't know the circumstances. They had they encountered some struggles. They had faith in God, but something happened. It could have been physical pain or chemical imbalance. And, you know, God will have to judge these things. So I would never say that that's a hopeless situation. It's usually very concerning because often when a person takes their life, it means they've lost faith, they've lost hope. And those are usually not a good barometer of a person's spiritual life. But I would just say, put this in the hands of the Lord and do not worry. When Jesus comes, the Bible says he will wipe away all tears from our eyes. And I think we're going to be very surprised when we get to heaven. We're going to see people there we never dreamed would be there. And we'll see some people missing we might thought would be there. So don't worry about it now. Trust God's goodness and his justice.

0: Randy, welcome to the program.
1: Thank you, Pastor Ross, Pastor Doug. My question is, could you please explain Daniel, in particular, where it talks about the God of forces and the God whom his fathers knew not? My main part is, could this God of forces possibly refer to the U.S.?
2: Okay, thank you. And your phone cut off for a second. You're asking us to explain Daniel 11:38, if I'm not mistaken.
1: Yes.
2: All right. This is, of course, I'm sorry, go ahead. I was just going to spell this out for some of our listeners.
1: Excuse me, in particular, where it talks about the God of forces and
2: right.
1: the God whom his fathers knew not,
2: yes.
1: if this could be the USA.
2: All right. My initial answer will be, no, I don't believe this is speaking of the USA. I believe in Daniel 11, it's talking about a power that's also presented in Revelation chapter 17 and Revelation 13. It's this beast power that is the commingling of religion and Christianity and spiritualism and government. And what most Protestant theologians identify that with the papacy. I know Martin Luther and John Wesley, founders of the Methodists, Calvin, the Presbyterians, the Lutherans, Charles Spurgeon, this is what they all believe when they read those prophecies. What it's saying here in Daniel 11:38, it says, he'll not regard the God of his fathers or the desire of women. And some have interpreted that to mean, you know, the priests do not marry. And then it says, but in his estate, he'll honor the God of forces. And that word forces or fortresses, it comes from the Hebrew word mahuzim, which means basically a God, it's the gods of saints, the departed. And what you see happening in Catholicism is they surround themselves with images and saints, and they pray to these saints, and they deify the dead, and they make kind of mini gods out of them. And that's the way I think many of the reformers understood this passage. So no, I don't think it's talking about the United States.
0: Although the Bible does talk about the U.S.
2: Yeah, there's
0: prophecy.
2: Another prophecy on that.
0: That's right, the second beast of Revelation 13. We do have a study guide that talks about the United States in prophecy, and you might find this interesting, Randy, or anyone wanting to learn more about it. You can just call and ask. The study guide's called The USA in Bible Prophecy, and the number for that is 800-835-6747, and we'll be happy to send that to anyone in North America. That's 800-835-6747. We've got Ken listening from New York. Ken, you're on Bible Answers Live.
3: Good evening, gentlemen.
2: Evening. Thanks for calling.
3: Thank you for having me. My question is about, taken from Romans chapter 16 and 1. In that passage, Phoebe is referred to as a deacon or a deaconess, I guess.
2: Uh-huh.
3: And I was just trying to reconcile that because I've always heard that the deacon must be the husband of one wife. I wonder if you could shed some light on that for me.
2: Yeah, well, the word deacon is used in a general sense. You know, you find the word servant all through the New Testament. And so when, for our friends that are listening, the verse that we're considering is Romans 16, 1. Let me read it quickly. Paul says, I commend to you Phoebe. We once had a pet poodle named Phoebe. My mom liked the name. Sorry. I commend to you Phoebe, our sister, who is a servant in the church of Crentria, that you may receive her in the Lord in a manner worthy of saints and assist her in whatever business she has need of you. For indeed, she has been a helper. And there you've got the definition of servant. She's been a helper of many and myself also. So there is this dear sister in the church, and she's traveling for some reason from one church to another. Evidently, she's going to from Crentia maybe to Rome. And Paul is saying, you know, treat her well. She's got our endorsement. She's been a servant. Now, keep in mind, Paul even says that the widows who are to receive sustenance from the church must be genuine widows. They must be willing to be of service in the church. He even says if they've washed the apostles' feet or disciples' feet. So the word service here doesn't necessarily mean a church office. It means to be a servant.
0: And the original word there in the Greek is also used, can be translated as deacon or deaconess. However, in this verse, it's interesting, it's in the feminine form. So more accurate, if you want to translate it into English, it would be a deaconess, which is a little different than the criteria that we find given for a deacon, which is in the masculine sense. So we recognize in our church, we have different positions, different responsibilities. We have deacons.

0: We have deaconesses, and deaconesses do serve a very important role in the church, especially in the area of ministering to the needs of some of the folks in the church. They're involved in the communion, the preparation for communion, the visitation of the sick, working with the children. So there's many important roles that are fulfilled by the deaconesses.
1: Right.
0: And apparently in the early Christian church, we find this structure was already in place. And Phoebe was very much involved, maybe as a leader amongst the deaconesses in that capacity.
1: Right. Which is a different definition than when Paul says the deacon must be a husband of one wife.
0: Right. Different responsibilities.
1: Yeah. And that was the masculine. So hope that helps, Ken. Does that make sense?
2: Yes, it does. I appreciate you guys.
1: All right. Thank you so much. Appreciate your call.
0: Next caller that we have is Ian, listening in Canada. Ian, welcome to the program. You're on the air.
3: Thank you so much, Pastor Ross and Pastor Doug. And I just want to thank you really quick because your programs are a huge blessing in my life and I love watching them.
1: Thank you.
3: My question is this. In watching one of your programs, I thought I heard you, Pastor Doug, mention something about in the last times that many would be called up in the spirit of Elijah. Mm-hmm. So I just wanted to clarify if I heard that correctly and if there's maybe some Bible verses that support that or just generally where that what it came from, if I did hear that correctly.
1: Yeah, well, first of all, you find in the last chapter of the Old Testament, Malachi chapter 4, some of the last verses, Jesus said, first he says, remember the law of Moses, my servant, which I gave him in Mount Horeb for all Israel with its statutes and judgments. And behold, I send you Elijah the prophet before the great and terrible day of the Lord come. So we know that John the Baptist came in the spirit and power of Elijah, but that was not before the great and terrible day of the Lord. And Jesus, speaking of John the Baptist, he said, Elijah has come. Speaking of John, he said, Elijah will come. So in the same way that John the Baptist came to prepare the children of Israel for the first coming of Jesus, Jesus seemed to imply that that same spirit of John the Baptist, one calling people to revival, that will say, prepare the way of the Lord, make way for the Lord in the wilderness, will come again before the second coming of Jesus. And so that's an example of two of those verses. I think one is in Matthew 11, and the other I just read is Malachi chapter 4. So, and of course, the angel said to Zechariah that John the Baptist would go in the spirit and power of Elijah. And that's in the Gospel of Luke, first chapter, I believe. So does that make sense or help a little?
3: Yeah, that absolutely. After I heard it on the program, I tried to do some digging on my own and failed. So you gave me a great shortcut just now. Thank you.
1: All right. Hey, thank you so much. And let's all pray we can have that spirit.
3: That's the plan. God bless you both.
1: God bless.
0: Next caller that we have is Byron, listening from Canada. Byron, welcome to the program.
4: You know, Pastor Rose and Pastor Doug, bless your ministry. I really enjoy watching you guys and everything that you do.
1: Thank you.
4: My question is, what is on Daniel 12, verse 12? And he's talking about, blessed are those who wait to come for the 1,335 days. What is the 1,335 days represent?
1: All right. To understand that, I'm going to ask Pastor Ross to answer it, but let me just set it up. To understand that, there are three time periods given in Daniel chapter 12. And so before you can cut off the 1335, you've got to know about the 1260 and the 1290. So this is a complicated prophecy. It's real hard to, you know, we try to budget about 3 minutes for an answer. It's kind of hard to fit this all into a three-minute answer.
0: Right. You got the 1260-year time period, which is a very significant time period. That represents the reign of the papal power during the Dark Ages from 538 until 1798. So that's 1260 years. Then you have the 1290 years, which is when Clovis, king of the Franks, was converted to Christianity, and that opened up the way for papal power in 508, kind of opened up the way for papal supremacy in Europe. And then the 1335, if you start with that same date, 508, and you go forward in time, you end on the date 1843. Now you might be wondering what happened in 1843. Well, there was a great revival, especially in the prophecies of Daniel that occurred around 1843, 1844. And so the verse is, blessed is he who waits till that time period. There was a special manifestation of the Spirit There was a revival, not only in North America, but it spread to Europe and even as far away as South American missionary outposts around the world. There was a great interest in the prophecies of Daniel in particular. And so this verse is a reference to that revival that occurred around 1843. Mm-hmm. It's a very interesting time prophecy, and it parallels or ties in with Revelation chapter 10, which also talks about that same experience around 1844.
1: So I know that's a lot to take in, but you know, we need to get something in writing on that, Pastor Ross. And hope that helps a little, Byron.
0: You know, we do have a study guide that's called Right on Time. And I don't think it gets into the specifics here of the 1335 and the 1290, but it does talk about the 1260 and give you the historical evidence for the start of that time period. So that might be of interest. And we'll be happy to send that to anyone who calls and asks. It's number is 1-800-835-6747. You can ask for the study guide. It's called Right on Time. Next caller that we have is Joel, listening in North Carolina. Joel, welcome to the program.
5: Hi, Pastor Doug, Pastor Ross.
1: Hi. And your question?
5: My question is about Ezekiel chapter 1, 26 through 28. Is this talking about God the Father or God the Son?
1: All right, let me read this for our listeners. We always try to be mindful that a lot of the folks listening are driving, and they can't just stop and look it up. And above the firmament, over their heads, was the likeness of a throne, in appearance like a sapphire stone. And on the likeness of the throne was the likeness with the appearance of a man high above it. Also from the appearances of his waist upward, I saw as it were the color of amber with the appearance of fire all around within it. And from the appearance of his waist and downward, I saw as it were the appearance of fire with brightness all around it, like the appearance of a rainbow in a cloud on a rainy day. So was this the appearance of brightness all around it. This was the appearance of the likeness of the glory of the Lord. Well, I think most people reading this, or scholars anyway, they see a similarity between this passage and what you find in Revelation 1, where Jesus appears to John. And so we believe this would be a God, the Son, in his glory. And keep in mind, the Bible says no man has seen the Father. So if Ezekiel saw this vision, he's probably seeing God the Son.
0: Mm-hmm. It's also interesting, you got a parallel with Revelation chapter 4, where it describes the heavenly throne room and some of the similarities. It's a sea. Here it's talking about the blue, the color of the stone. It's talking about a rainbow surrounding the throne. A lot of parallels between Revelation 4 and what we see over here in Ezekiel.
1: That's right.
0: All right. Thank you for your call. The next caller that we have is John, listening in Washington. John, welcome to the program.
6: Yes, thank you for taking my call. My question is regarding use of a phrase in funerals of ashes to ashes, dust to dust. And if that comes from a scripture, I'd like to know what it is. And also any scripture that would pertain to cremation.
1: Okay. The scripture and the word ashes and dust is synonymous in, I think, in Hebrew. And when God said to Adam, and I believe, Pastor Ross, it's Genesis 3, he said, dust you are, and unto dust you will return. And then when you're inquiring about cremation, what does the Bible say about this? It's a good question, because it's something everyone deals with at some point. And I'll give you a little shameless plug here, is I did a video on that because we receive that question too much. And it's called To Bury or to Burn. If you go to YouTube, you can see it for free. And I take a lot of scripture. I take more time there than I would have here. But in a quick answer, I would say predominantly in the Bible, the example you see is for burial. I don't think this is a salvation issue where if a person is cremated instead of buried, they can't be saved, because many Christians were burnt at the stake. There are two examples of people we know that were cremated in the Bible. That you've got Jonathan, who is the son of King Saul, dear friend of David, and he was cremated, and we fully expect to see him in the resurrection. His was not a martyr's death. He wasn't cremated by the enemy, but his own people, when his body had been mutilated in a battle, they took his remains and cremated him. And of course, well, his father, King Saul, but he's not going to make it as far as we can tell. Anyway, but I thought there was one other example. So, typically in the Bible, I can understand the practicality of it. I think in Tokyo right now, virtually everybody's cremated because they just don't have space for graveyards. And in America now, all the graveyard space is being taken up by golf courses. So they have very little space left for graveyards in North America. So more people are turning to cremation.
0: And I think somebody
1: certainly
0: said...
1: Certainly cheaper.
0: It is cheaper. Cremation is almost speeding up the process of burial. I mean, if somebody's buried long enough, you know, maybe all that's left is bones, you might say. But cremation speeds up
1: those natural processes. Accelerates the decomposition process.
0: Yeah. All right. We've got Scott listening in Florida. Scott, we got about a minute and a half before the break.
7: Hi, how are you?
1: Good. How can we help you today?
7: Pastor Batchelor, you'll be in my neighborhood this week coming up. But my question is not a good one-minute question, but it was about the two witnesses, and I've been studying really hard on it. And I've come up the two that I think they are, and I have pretty good feelings about it, you know, praying with the Holy Spirit. It's the Jews and the Gentiles that represent the two witnesses. What do you think?
1: All right. Yeah, I appreciate that. I would say that when I read it, these two witnesses that are by the throne of God is a parallel for what you find in Zechariah. It talks about the two witnesses by the throne, the candlesticks. Typically, they're understood to be the law and the prophets or the word of God. And that is a witness. They, you know, Jesus said in the mouth of two witnesses, Christ rose from the dead and says, speaking from the law and the prophets, he taught them that he was the Messiah. You might say Moses and Elijah appeared to Jesus on the mountain. Moses represents the law. Elijah represents the prophets. And I think, Pastor Ross, we even have a book on this that we could send to Scott. And for free, he can actually read it online. Talks about the glorious mount. Who are the two witnesses?
0: The number to call for that is 800-835-6747. You can just simply call and ask for the book on the two witnesses called The Glorious Mount. We'll be happy to send it to anyone in North America.
1: Yeah, sorry to cut that question short, Scott. Take a look at the book and let us know if that helps a little bit. And you keep studying. Listening, friends, we're not done. We're just taking a brief break. We're going to come back with more questions.
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1: Welcome back, listening friends, to Bible Answers Live, and some have tuned in along the way. This is a live international interactive Bible study. You interact by calling in with your Bible questions. The number is 800 God Says. That's 463-7297. And I am Doug Batchelor.
0: My name is John Ross, and we have a number of folks who have called in, and they're ready with their Bible questions. So we'll go to Benita, Benita listening in North Carolina. Benita, you there?
9: I am.
0: Hi, you on the air.
9: Thank you. Ever since I was probably four, I came to understand that God can read our minds and knows what our thoughts are, but the devil cannot. And so I've always had a much better comfortability with praying through thought rather than verbally, unless it's in a public setting. Is there anything wrong with that?
1: No, there's examples in the Bible. I know in the book of Nehemiah, it tells us that Nehemiah, obviously, he prayed in his heart. He was about to answer the king, and he wasn't sure what to say, and he's standing there, so he prays in his heart. God tells us he knows what things we have need of before we even ask. And the Bible tells us in 1 Kings chapter 8, I think it's verse 39, that God and God only knows the thoughts of men's hearts. So the devil can't read our minds. Only God can do that. People can guess what someone else is thinking, and the devil is probably very good at that. looking at body language. But only God really knows the heart. But there's nothing wrong with praying out loud. I think there's power sometimes in praying out loud. We have some wonderful prayers in the Bible that are recorded from Jesus and Daniel and Mary and Abraham and others. Because they prayed out loud, they're recorded. So, you know, when you pray out loud, I think angels surround you. When Jesus was in the Garden of Gethsemane, he prayed, "Not my will, thy will be done." And then you've got that beautiful prayer in John 17 that's recorded because obviously the Lord prayed out loud. So don't be afraid to do that. I think the devil trembles when you pray out loud, but there's certainly nothing wrong with praying in your heart. I probably do most of my praying that way because you walk and talk to the Lord when you're praying in your heart.
0: We got a book. It's called Teach Us to Pray, and it lays out some of these biblical principles that talk about prayer. We'll be happy to send this to anyone who calls and asks. The number is 800-835-6747. And again, just ask for the book. It's called Teach Us to Pray, and we'll send it to anyone in North America. Thank you for your call, Benita. We've got Yolanda in Arizona. Yolanda, welcome to the program.
10: Hello.
1: Hi. Thanks for calling.
10: Hi. Thank you for taking my call. My family and I have been studying the last day events. Mm-hmm. And so I have a question. In the last day events, when Satan appears as the false Christ, will that be before or after the close of probation?
1: Good question. Well, and first of all, once probation closes, the saved are saved and the lost are lost, right? We understand that?
10: Right.
1: I can't understand why the devil would save his masterpiece of deception for a time when it was too late to make any difference. So I think it's immediately prior to the close of probation that he pulls out his best game plan and tries to impersonate Christ. You know, that's why Jesus warns his disciples, there will be false Christs and false prophets. If their salvation is all secure before they come, then they wouldn't really need to worry about that. But he tells them, of course, there have been false Christs through history, for that matter. But yeah, I'm talking about the ultimate deception of Satan, where he impersonates Christ, I think is just before the close of probation, when he's hoping to accomplish the most damage.
10: Yeah, but you would think that, okay, I can see it go both ways. So when it's, so you're saying it's after or before?
1: I'm thinking that, and you know, I could be wrong on this, but my understanding is that Satan is going to reserve that masterpiece of deception for a time when it's going to still have an impact. And that's why Jesus warns, do not go forth if someone says, here is Christ or there. So the church is being warned against that deception. If all the saved are saved and the lost are lost and probation is closed, then there's really no risk of anybody being deceived by that.
10: So you're saying before?
1: Yeah, I think shortly before.
10: Because you would think if it's after, that he would still try one more time, because it says that no one will know the hour, the day or the hour. Or, well, when he comes, but also, too, he doesn't know when the close of, and I'm talking about Satan, he doesn't know the day of the moment when probation closes. So you would think at the end, after probation closes, that he would try and attempt the God's people.
1: Well, you see, once probation closes, I'm actually doing a study on this tomorrow morning. Once probation closes, you've got the Great Tribulation, the seven last plagues are falling.
10: Right.
1: And I think people are going to be so distracted by the plagues, you know, they're going to just be cursing God. So now Jesus says that the deception in the last days will be so effective that if it were possible, even the very elect would be deceived. So God preserves the elect from being deceived. But I think the door is probably still open. That's why the Lord is warning about that. But anyway, again, I'm speculating a little bit because there's no, as far as I know, there's no, what do you call it, decisive comment on that in the Bible. You just kind of have to do some detective work and make an educated guess.
10: Right. Okay. So I thought I heard you mention that you're doing this tomorrow?
1: Well, we're recording tomorrow. It'll actually be on YouTube. So I'm doing a three-part series on the kind of the three phases of the tribulation, the Great Tribulation, that are spoken of Matthew 24. So yeah, watch for that. It'll be on the YouTube Doug Batchelor Amazing Facts channel.
10: Okay, sounds good. Thank you so much.
1: All right, thank you.
0: All right, next caller that we have is, we'll try Rich again in Michigan. Rich, Welcome to the program.
11: Can you hear me?
0: Yes.
11: You can hear me now?
1: You're on.
11: All right. Yes. Yes. Hi. I've been listening to you guys for a while now. But the other day, something struck me. I was listening to, I don't know if it was you guys or somebody else, but they said that when we die, we're sleeping. And, you know, if we died in Christ, we're sleeping in Christ, and we don't know the time or anything until he comes back the second time to collect us, you know? But then in the Bible, it says that the rich man and Lazarus, he was at the gate begging, and they both died, and Lazarus was in Abraham's bosom, but the rich man went to hell or whatever.
1: Hades,
11: let me take a drip of water. Let him put a drip of water on my finger. And God says, no, the thing is too wide. You had your chance and blew it.
1: Right.
11: Now, that says right there that we didn't just go to hell and wait. I mean, in our grave and waiting for him to come. We're alive and going somewhere else.
1: All right, let's talk about that.
11: I'm kind of confused on that one.
1: Yeah, no problem. So when we're talking about the rich man and Lazarus, this is a passage you find in Luke chapter, I think it's 16, verse 19, mm-hmm. and it's a parable, and you've got parables around it. And one reason we know it's a parable is there's nowhere else in the Bible that says all of those that die go to Abraham's bosom. So here's what Jesus is teaching in that parable. He's warning the Jewish nation that was rich in truth and feasting on the word of God. They were not loving or caring about the Gentiles begging for the crumbs that fell from their table. The Gentiles, their place of punishment was called Hades. The Jews, their place of reward was to be with Abraham. And so what Jesus does is he tells this parable and he switches places. He's got the rich man going to the Gentile place of torment, and he's got the poor Gentile beggar, Lazarus, he's going to the rich man's, to the Jewish place of reward. And Christ is saying that if you do not believe Moses and the prophets, you wouldn't be persuaded that one should rise from the dead. Of course, Jesus did rise from the dead. The religious leaders did not believe. He even rose someone from the dead by the name of Lazarus, and they did not believe. So this is a parable. It's not talking about the state of man in death, because think about it. Will the people in heaven be able to talk to the people burning in hell?
11: No.
1: Let's hope not. Well, so you can't take that literally. Well, would one drop of water really cool them?
11: No, not at all.
1: It's a metaphor. Yeah, so it's full of metaphors.
11: What about the guy on the cross that says you'll be in heaven with me, you'll be in paradise with me today?
1: Yeah, actually, if you look at that, there's no punctuation in the original. What Jesus said is, verily I say to you today, you will be with me in paradise. Christ could not have been with the thief in paradise that day, because you read in John chapter 20, when Christ rises from the dead, he tells Mary Magdalene, do not cling to me, do not touch me, I have not yet ascended to my Father. So Christ is telling Mary Sunday morning, he still hasn't ascended to the Father. How could he be with the thief in paradise Friday afternoon?
11: Right, that's what I'm having trouble, here with.
1: So we got a lesson on that you'd really appreciate. Yeah.
0: The thief, talking about the thief, he wasn't expecting to go to paradise that day, because he said to Jesus, Lord, remember me when you come in your kingdom. Mm-hmm. So he was looking forward to the second coming of Christ and saying, Lord, remember me. And so Christ assured him that day that he would be in the future with him in paradise. And that's the assurance that we can have right away when we receive Jesus.
11: So we do go to sleep then, and we're just asleep there until he does come. We don't know the time passes
1: or
11: anything.
1: For a believer, it says to be absent from the body is to be present with the Lord. If you're saved and you die, your next conscious thought is the resurrection. So there's no consciousness of time for you.
11: Right. Oh, actually, because we're asleep anyway. When we sleep, we're unbound.
1: It's a totally dreamless sleep. It's not like you sleep where you roll over during the night. You have no awareness of time. Let me give you more proof of that. King David died 3,000 years ago. The Bible says David slept with his fathers. Acts chapter 2, 1,000 years later, Peter says, David is dead and buried and not ascended to heaven. His tomb is with us to this day. He couldn't be any more clear. He's dead. He's in the grave. He's not yet ascended to heaven. This is after the resurrection. So, but for David who died, his next conscious thought is the presence of the Lord, the resurrection. Yeah, you look in 1 Thessalonians chapter 4, it says, the Lord himself will descend from heaven with a shout, then the dead in Christ will rise first. So when does that happen? When the Lord descends from heaven with a shout.
0: You know, Rich, we got a study guide that if you haven't seen, it's just packed with scripture. It's a great study. It's called Are the Dead Really Dead? And we'll be happy to send this to you or anyone who calls and asks. The number is 800-835-6747. Just call and ask, Are the Dead Really Dead? We'll send it to you. Again, it's 800-835-6747. And if you want to learn more about it, you can just go to the Amazing Facts website as well. And we have a number of articles. Actually, Pastor Doug, we got a website that Amazing Facts has sponsored called deathtruth.com.
1: That's right.
0: And it's got a lot of scriptures there. And I think that study is even available online for people to read. So take a look at deathtruth.com. There's actually some videos, some sermons there, and I think you'll be blessed by that. Mm-hmm. Thank you for your call, Rich. We've got Hector listening in Florida. Hector, welcome to the program.
12: Thank you for taking my call.
1: Yes.
12: I would love to know something about Revelation 12, verse 9 to 13. My concern about this is how the title of Lucifer has been changed from Lucifer to Satan or devil or ancient serpent, where he didn't even reach to the earth as yet to persecute the people was on earth. And also the second question that I have reference, how could he get cast out directly to the earth?
1: All right. Let's talk about that. And the question is here in Revelation chapter 12, I think you said verses 9 at least 11. And it says, so that great dragon was cast out, that serpent of old called the devil and Satan. So right there is a very interesting passage because it identifies the dragon, the serpent, the devil, and Satan. That's all talking about the same person. And then you also mentioned he's before his fall, he was called Lucifer, which is light bearer. He was the shining one of God before this. And it says he's cast out to the earth. So it starts out that he rebels and he's cast out of heaven. Ultimately, he's cast to the earth. The reason he's cast to the earth and restricted here, and you can read in the book of Job, Satan says, I've come from the earth, from walking to and fro and up and down in it. And so here on the earth, Satan found creatures, intelligent creatures made in God's image, a world where they were willing to listen to him instead of God. Whoever you obey, Romans chapter 6, that's whose servant you are. And when Adam and Eve decided to listen to the devil, when God said, do not eat the fruit, the devil said, go ahead, eat it. They listened to the devil. They basically surrendered dominion of this planet to the enemy. So he was cast out and restricted to this planet. And this world, with all its misery and suffering, is because it has been a beachhead for the devil's campaign against God. And the whole universe is seen, and the unfallen angels, what the result of Satan's government is. And all the misery and the suffering in this world is a result of that. Now, we have a DVD called Cosmic Conflict that outlines this whole battle.
0: I think the DVD is available on YouTube, actually. I think somebody's put it up there and it gets into this. You know, just two quick things I want to add to that, Pastor Doug. If you look in verse 9, it says, so the great dragon was cast out. And then you look a little further and verse 10 says, he was cast down to the earth. So there's two things. There's casting out and there's casting down. He's cast out of heaven. Well, that occurred before the creation of the earth. But after Adam and Eve sinned, he claimed dominion of the earth. But in a special way, he was cast down at the cross. When Jesus was victorious and overcame, it was very evident that he had lost the battle. He's going around like a roaring lion, seeking whom he can devour. He knows he has a short time. So there's the casting out of heaven, then there's the casting down to the earth when Adam and Eve chose him above God. And then in a secondary sense, at the cross, Christ overcame him one more time. Yeah. So there's two words that's interesting to note.
1: And Jesus said, I saw Satan fall like lightning from heaven. So, it's no question he's been cast down.
0: Yep. Great question, Hector. Thank you for your call. Next caller that we have is Jeannie listening in Kansas. Jeannie, welcome to the program.
13: Hi.
0: I
13: don't know if you'd call it a question or a comment, but Pastor Ross, I'm not trying to leave you out, but I'm going to ignore you because I want to talk to Pastor Doug.
0: That's fine.
13: Because he's No, in I don't know, maybe three or four of your programs, Pastor Doug, you know, you've commented, naturally people wonder about the Ark of the Covenant, and you've speculated, you know, that you think that they hid it in one of the many tombs around Jerusalem. But I was just wondering, I know it doesn't say anything in the Bible about it, so I was just wondering if you had read early writings, page 32.
1: About the law of God being exalted. Yeah, you're talking about where the law of God is exalted. Some people are wondering if the ark is going to be discovered. There's that verse in Revelation where it says, I saw heaven open, and the Ark of the Covenant, is that Revelation 11?
0: Revelation 11, yes, the sounding of the seventh trumpet.
1: Yeah. Does that mean that the Ark's going to be discovered? I think it's saying that the law of God is going to be exalted. I don't know what you think about that, Pastor Ross. Well, first let me back up before you answer that. So she's asking, why do you think it might be in a cave around Jerusalem? Well, the reason is the Ark is still in the temple. The Ten Commandments are still in the Ark, and the Ark is still in the temple prior to the destruction of Jerusalem by Nebuchadnezzar. That's recorded. And it says nothing was in the Ark but the tables of stone, something that happened to the pint of manna and Aaron's rod. And it never appears as one of the articles that is carried off by Nebuchadnezzar. And it never appears when Ezra brings back the articles. It's disappeared from history. The only thing that can happen is Jeremiah, who foretold the destruction of Jerusalem, he with some other priests, or he directed some priests, they hid it so that the Babylonians would not get their hands on it when they conquered the city. And it's never been recorded since then. So, and you were going to say, now, what does it mean there in Revelation 11 when it talks about the ark?
0: Yeah, here's the verse, Revelation 11, verse 19. It says, the temple of God is open in heaven, and the ark of his covenant was seen in his temple. And there were lightnings, noises, thunderings, earthquake, and great hail. It's the elevation of God's law. That's what's so important about the ark of the covenant. And of course, the great original of the law is in heaven, in the heavenly sanctuary, and the copy that Moses had made, or God wrote, and Moses put in the golden box and is hidden somewhere near Jerusalem. You know, Pastor Doug, I hope, you know, I don't know for sure, but I sure hope they do find that before Jesus comes.
1: Oh,
0: that
1: yeah,
0: would be,
1: that'd be great.
0: The greatest archaeological find. Could
1: that
0: you
1: or
0: imagine?
1: Noah's Ark, either Ark would be great.
0: That would be great. but the Ten Commandments,
1: yeah, Ten
0: to open
1: be
0: the
1: better.
0: And look inside and see, you know, where God wrote with his own hand. Of course, movies have been made about that, but to actually see the golden box would be a glorious thing. It's quite possible it's there. We know it's there.
1: Yeah.
0: It's hidden somewhere, and maybe it will be found. Some even claim they have found it, but you
1: know,
0: there's all kinds
1: kind
0: of stories
1: evidence.
0: Out there. Yeah. Anyway, yes, great question. Thank you. Thank you, Jeannie. The next caller that we have is Mary, listening in Oregon. Mary, welcome to the program.
14: Thank you for taking my call, and thank you so much for all the work you do for Jesus.
1: Thank you.
14: My question is... about idolatry. My friend was telling me that having a picture of Jesus in the sanctuary is idolatry. And she directed me to Isaiah 44, 9 to 19. And it does say idolatry is foolishness. So I was wondering what is it on... What is it really saying? It's really having a picture of Jesus. Is it idolatry?
1: Well, it could be. Whether it's a picture, which is one-dimensional, or a statue, which is three-dimensional, you can worship either. Now, folks might be shocked to hear me say, the Ten Commandments, the second commandment, does not forbid the making of a facsimile or an image, a likeness. It says, you shall not make a likeness and bow down to it. An example of that would be when the children of Israel were bitten by snakes in the book of Numbers, Moses was instructed to make a bronze serpent. Well, that would be an image. But years later, when the people were praying to it, Hezekiah ground it to powder. God told Solomon and Moses in the temple, they had angels on the ark. Well, you could say that angel's an idol. Well, it's just, it was to represent the angels of God in heaven. Nobody was praying to the angels. But if someone should start praying to a statue or a painting of an angel, or a statue or a painting of Jesus or Mary, that becomes idolatry. There's one church, they says that they say you're not even supposed to have a photograph of your family on the coffee table or the wall because that's an idol. Well, hopefully nobody's praying to that. Idolatry is making an image and praying to it. When you read in the Bible, Solomon, filled with the Holy Spirit, built the temple in Jerusalem. There were 12 calves that held up the altar of water, the laver. And they called it the sea because it was such a big compartment. Well, there's nothing wrong with that. Nobody prayed to them. So having a likeness of something, whether it's a fig or a pomegranate or a calf as they had there, as long as they weren't praying to it, it wasn't technically wrong. So hopefully that helps. And Isaiah, of course, is just, he's highlighting how foolish it is to make an idol and pray to it. We should not pray to or worship, you know, representations. If it's going to make somebody stumble, don't put a picture of Jesus in your house or a statue.
0: That's right. All right. Well, thank you for your call, Mary. We're going to go to Jose in Tennessee. Jose, welcome to the program.
15: Hey, how's it going, Pastor Doug and Ross? I just want to say thank you so much for your program. It's really helped me during some very difficult times. My question is on 1 Timothy chapter 4 and verse 3. It says, forbidding to marry and commanding to abstain from meats, which God hath created to be received with thanksgiving of them which believe and know the truth. I know that, you know, in paradise and in the garden, that nothing was created to be eaten except for, you know, the fruits of the trees and things like that. So I'm kind of confused on what Paul is talking about here. I also know that the background is a little bit on, you know, Gnosticism, and they were restricting people from eating certain things. So can you kind of clear that up for me?
1: Yeah, well, I think that what Paul is specifically talking about here is in the early church. The Jewish Christians were telling the Gentile converts to Christianity they could not eat any of the meats, and they're talking about clean meats, that were sold in the Roman or Greek marketplaces because they used to always sacrifice them before some idol or altar. It was just typical in the butcher shops. And they said, oh, this has been sacrificed to a god. And Paul said, whatever you buy in the flea market, in the meat market, eat it. Don't ask any questions for conscience sake. He said the idol is nothing. But if it bothers your conscience, don't eat it. And he says that there will be some in the last days that will be departing from the faith, saying you cannot eat certain meats which are sanctified by the word of God. Now, the Bible says there are certain clean meats you can eat. There's some churches that say you can and can't eat fish on certain days of the week. I think you know what I'm talking about. And so, now, clearly, the ideal diet for man in the beginning, in heaven, and even in this life, is the diet that God gave Adam and Eve. And we've got a lesson that talks about that called
0: God's free health plan.
1: Free health plan.
0: Yes. And if you'd like to receive that, the number to call is 800-835-6747. You can ask for the study guide. It's called God's Free Health Plan. And of course, we'll be happy to send it to anyone here in North America. If you're outside of North America, you can just go to the Amazing Facts website, just amazingfacts.org, and you'll be able to read the study guide there as well. Pastor Doug, I'm looking at the clock. We've got a special session following. We say goodbye to our satellite radios here in just a minute. But stay around, friends. We're going to take some of your internet questions that you have emailed to us. We call it our rapid-fire Bible question section. So we'll be back in just a moment.
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0: 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That's balquestions@amazingfacts.org. All right, Pastor Doug, here's the first question that we have. Somebody is asking, how do I convince my family members that their dead loved ones cannot talk to them? And then as part two of that question, are psychics bad?
1: You know, if you look in the book of Ecclesiastes, chapter 9, here, and you can go to verse 5, it says, "For the living know that they will die, but the dead know nothing, and they have no more reward, for the memory of them is forgotten. Their love, their hatred, their envy is now perished. Never more will they have a share in anything done under the sun." That means in this life. When people die, they never come back. The Bible never says anything about living who die and come back to haunt. Mm-hmm. Job says, I think it's chapter 14, man dies, his sons come to honor, and he does not know it. Psalm 146, "Put not your trust in princes or in the son of man in whom there is no help. His breath goes forth, he returns to the earth, and that very day his thoughts perish." They're not thinking anything. You need a brain to think, and the brain decomposes, you don't think. And so until you get your glorified body, you're not haunting anybody, and that's at the resurrection, the second coming. So no. And psychics, if people are consulting with the dead, the Bible tells us very clearly, New and Old Testament, among the people in the lake of fire are the spiritualists. And Moses is pretty clear, have nothing to do with a medium that's communicating with the dead. It's usually satanic.
0: All right, here is a question that we're hearing a lot about in the news today. And the question simply is the Bible pro-life or pro-choice?
1: Well, though, you know, people like the slogans. Of course, you would think God wants people to have life, and of course, you would think God wants people to have choice. So let's set aside the labels that are used to define these two categories. The real question is, when does life begin, and is human life sacred? The only place that you can say when life begins, human life, is at conception. That's why they call it conception. And in the Bible, when the Holy Spirit came on Mary, she conceived. And it says, that Holy One that is within you. So human life begins at conception. It is sacred and should be treated and protected as such. Now we're really out of time. God bless, friends. Till next week.
16: 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Honest and accurate answers to your Bible questions.
17: June 19, 1865 was 900 days after the Emancipation Proclamation had gone into effect. And yet it wasn't until then that federal troops arrived in Texas to enforce the proclamation in that state. The day became known as Juneteenth. It was the day that freedom arrived. True freedom comes to all people on the day they accept Jesus as their Savior. Jesus died on a cross as a sacrifice for the sins of the world. Sinners who accept that and believe that are born again. They enter into union with the God of heaven and receive everlasting life. Jesus said, "If the Son therefore shall make you free, ye shall be free indeed." Who in Texas on that day would not have chosen to go free? Unthinkable. But there are people today who choose to remain enslaved to the devil rather than be free. Welcome Jesus into your heart today, and when you do, you can be free. John Bradshaw, It Is Written.

0: everybody. Come on! Your story hour's on!
1: Welcome to Your Story Hour. I'm Aunt Nikki.
2: And I'm Uncle John, and we're here to bring you today's
3: inspiring story.
1: Hello, and welcome to Your Story Hour. I'm Aunt Nikki.
2: And I'm Uncle John. And Aunt Nikki.
1: Yes?
2: I can tell from that look in your eye that you have something special planned for us today.
1: Well, as a matter of fact, I do. First of all, this is another story that Aunt Carol is bringing us, and a very exciting one it is, too. But before she gets into the main part of her story, I think a little background might be helpful.
2: Okay, sounds good.
1: This story is about William and Ellen Craft, two slaves, husband and wife, who lived in Macon, Georgia.
2: Slaves, you say?
1: Yes. However, as slavery went, they were fairly fortunate. But even though they weren't generally mistreated or beaten, they'd many unfortunate memories of days gone by. In Ellen's case, she had been cruelly separated from her mother at a young age for a very unusual reason.
4: I tell you, husband, I am sick and tired of it. Everywhere we go, people think Ellen is my child. She's so light-complected, everybody thinks she's part of the family, instead of being the child of your slave woman.
5: But...
4: Oh, she's just too... Oh, white. And I have the perfect solution. Our daughter is soon to be married, and Ellen will make an excellent wedding present.
5: Well,
4: They'll all be moving away soon, and Ellen won't be underfoot to annoy me any longer. Vexing child. Well, it's not like I'm selling her to work in the fields now, is it?
1: And William's most traumatic memory surrounded the time his whole family was sold at auction to cover the debt of their master. His beloved sister was sold off to a rough character just before William himself was brought to the auction block.
6: And what am I bid for this?
7: Oh, please, sir, I beg you.
6: Get up, boy! Off your knees!
7: My sister, please, let me go to her just for a second. She's just there on the cart, please. Just let me say goodbye to her.
6: Get up! You can do the wench no good now. Get up, I say!
8: Get up! Come on, Al! Get that boy off here!
6: Get up!
2: Oh, my Aunt Nikki. I see what you mean. Families torn apart, children from parents, brothers and sisters ripped from one another.
1: Exactly. And that perfectly sets the scene for this story called A Daring Disguise.
9: Although a slave, William Craft had learned the trade of cabinet making and was employed in a shop under the supervision of his master, Mr. Taylor, who allowed William to keep a very small percentage of what he earned. Ellen was owned by the Collins family, where she worked as a household slave, which included serving at dinners and on special occasions.
10: Mr. Cray, please have more of the roast duck. You won't find any finer from here to Savannah.
11: Well, now, Mrs. Collins, I don't mind if I do.
5: And Ellen, please see that his glass is full to the brim.
10: Yes, sir, Mr. Collins. Mr. Cray, if I may?
11: Well, certainly. Well, my, how time flies. I've known Ellen here since she was just a grasshopper.
10: Oh, that you have, Mr. Cray. And she not only helps with household duties, but is our seamstress as well. Of course, I have taught her everything she knows. And no doubt she's most grateful, Auntie Ellen.
12: Yes, Mrs. Very grateful.
5: So, Mr. Cray, tell us of your plans.
11: And before long, I will be heading north to meet with several gentlemen.
9: Unlike most slaves who were married, Ellen and William were allowed to live in a little cabin of their own. But they still keenly felt their lack of freedom, always remembering that they were regarded as possessions which could be bought or sold. For some time, they had entertained the idea of escaping to the north to freedom. However, there were many roadblocks to such a bold idea.
12: But William, you know what happens to slaves who have been captured after running away. They are whipped, beaten, even killed.
7: But there are some who make it to freedom, Ellen. Ah, just think of it. Freedom. And for our children as well.
12: Which we are yet to have, since I can't bear the thought that they too would be mere property and could be sold away from us at our master's whim.
7: Agreed. No children until we are free.
12: But how are we to escape? We've thought of plan after plan, yet none of them could really work. And where exactly will we go anyway?
7: To Philadelphia.
12: So far?
7: Philadelphia is in the free state of Pennsylvania. And yes, it's a long way, 1,000 miles. But there should be good transportation along the way. I've been able to save some money from my wages. It will be enough to buy us whatever train and steamer tickets we need.
12: Tickets? But they'll never sell tickets to us.
7: Ellen, I think I have an idea.
12: Another plan?
7: Yes. You know that any master can travel with their slave. That is never, ever questioned. So, I was thinking...
12: Thinking what?
7: You are so light-skinned, Ellen. You could easily pass for white. What if you were to pose as my master and we...
12: Oh, William, no. No, I can't. Besides, a white woman can never travel alone with her male slave.
7: Yes, that's true, but what if you were disguised as a man? A male owner could freely travel with his male slave.
12: A man? But how could I ever pass for a man? I don't have men's clothes. I don't have a man's voice. I don't have...
7: Just try it.
12: What?
7: Your voice. Try to sound like a man.
12: But...
7: Just give it a try. Come on.
12: Well, all right.
13: What do you think? Do I sound like a man?
7: Yes, you do. A young man, anyway. You just might be able to pull it off. If you can talk like that and be dressed as a man...
12: Oh, William, do you really think it could work?
7: I think it's our only hope.
12: Oh, no, I can't. It's too much. Just too much. But God, he is on our side, isn't he?
7: God is definitely on our side.
9: Ellen and William knew they must act fast if they were to have a chance at success. They knew, for example, that they must obtain passes to be away for a few days or their absence would be immediately known and slave hunters would instantly be set on their trail to capture them. Fortunately, Christmas was just a few days away, and some owners gave passes to their slaves at this one time a year. Could they get the passes they needed?
12: William, look! Mr. Collins gave me a pass for 5 days. We can leave on the 21st.
7: And here's my pass from Mr. Taylor. It's for the same 5 days, right through Christmas Day. Well, at least that's what he said.
12: Oh, I wish we could read, just to make sure.
7: Yeah.
9: And then there was the matter of a disguise for Ellen, men's clothes. Although merchants were not supposed to do business with slaves, many of them merely winked at the regulation if the slave had money in hand. William was careful to buy only one item of clothing from each merchant.
14: And what, may I ask, does a fellow like you need with such a fine beaver hat?
7: Well, I was sent by my master.
14: Oh, never mind. Money is money. Hand it over.
11: I think this is what you're looking for. A coat fit for the finest gentleman.
9: And so it went. William bought each piece, hat, coat, shirt, a cravat to tie at the neck, even stylish green-shaded glasses, purchased not to protect Ellen's eyes, but more to hide the fear someone might see in them. Ellen sewed trousers for herself late at night when she and William were in their cabin alone. Finally, everything was set, and then early in the morning of their departure...
12: I know my hair must be cut short, but...
7: Just one more snip. There now.
12: Do I look convincing?
7: Perfect. And now, let's hurry and get you into your disguise.
12: Oh, William, what if... I just don't think I can.
7: Ellen, we can do this. We must do this if we're ever to be free.
9: And so their plan continued. To complete the disguise, Ellen bandaged her hand and arm, then put it in a sling.
12: If I'm supposed to sign my

0: kitchen so they wouldn't attract attention, and Ellen knew that the first test of their plan would come at the train station ticket window.
1: Two tickets to Savannah, Georgia, please. One for me and one for my slave.
2: Yes, sir. There you are. Your boy will need to ride in the end car with the other coloreds. The porter there will stow your luggage, and you may find your seat in one of our fine cars to the front.
0: William had hardly situated himself in the uncomfortable car provided for slaves when he glanced out the window and chanced to see his owner frantically searching along the train cars.
3: Oh no! It's my master, Mr. Taylor. He must be looking for me. He must have suspected something. Oh Lord, please, please help me.
0: Thankfully, just in the nick of time, just as William's owner was about to board his car to search, the train began to pull away and William was saved. But trouble had just begun. Up front in the car where the white folks rode, Ellen had been gazing out the window, nearly petrified with anxiety. Imagine her shock when, turning her attention to the other passengers in the car, she discovered that Mr. Cray, to whom she very recently served dinner, was sitting next to her on the same seat.
1: Oh no! It's Mr. Cray! Has he come to capture me? No. No! I don't think he recognizes me. My disguise must be working. But I better not say anything. He'd recognize my voice for sure. Oh God, please help me.
0: And so Ellen determined to play deaf. And terror-stricken, she turned her head away from Mr. Cray and towards the window once again. However, Mr. Cray, in an effort to befriend his seatmate, began speaking.
4: It's a very fine morning, is it not, sir? I said, sir, it is a fine morning. Sir, I think,
5: my good man, that the fellow was deaf. You can see for yourself that he is ailing.
4: Deaf, you say? Well, then I will make him here. Sir, I said it's a very fine morning.
6: Oh, yes, sir. Very fine.
5: It must be a terrible disadvantage to be deaf, or nearly so. See, the gentleman has turned to the window again, unaware that we are still speaking.
4: Yes, I see. Well, I'll not trouble the fellow any longer then.
0: And so the first frightening situations had resolved themselves. But what other difficulties lay ahead of Ellen and William? Would they be discovered? Would they be sent back to slavery? They hardly dare think of it.
7: Wow, Aunt Nikki, William and Ellen are certainly on a daring adventure.
8: Mm-hmm. 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
7: Like From Slave to Hero, about Robert Smalls, who commandeered a steamboat and sailed it to freedom.
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8: You'll find our monthly Clubhouse magazine, too. 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
7: Oh, I love jokes.
8: I know you do, Uncle John, so I have one for you. What nut is like a sneeze?
7: Well, it might be a cashew.
8: Aw, you already knew the answer to that one. What about this one? What do you break by saying its name?
7: What do you break by saying its name? It must be something pretty fragile, because if you say my name, I don't break.
8: So, do you know the answer?
7: I guess I don't. You'll have to tell us.
8: The thing that breaks when you say its name is silence.
7: Oh, of course. Silence. As soon as you say it, the silence is broken. That's a good one, Aunt Nikki.
8: Well, I got it from Clubhouse. So, boys and girls, don't forget to check out Clubhouse magazine. You'll find it on our website.
7: And now let's get back to our story called A Daring Disguise.
0: After arriving at Savannah, Ellen and William boarded a steamer bound for Charleston. And by retiring early to her berth, Ellen avoided the prying eyes and questions of the other passengers. William spent an uncomfortable night trying to sleep on the cold, wet deck. The next morning at breakfast, William stayed nearby to assist his master, as he now referred to

0: his wife. Ellen was surprised to find that she had been seated next to the captain, surrounded by other passengers.
1: We're glad you're feeling up to joining us this morning, Mr. Johnson. I hope you are much refreshed by your long night's sleep.
2: Yes, thank you, Captain. I do feel better. I hope the doctors in Philadelphia will be able to help me.
3: Massa, let me cut your food for you, with your arm in a sling and all.
2: Yes, thank you.
1: You have a very attentive boy there, sir. You better watch him like a hawk when you get up to the north. If you're not careful, one of those abolitionists will scoop him up and be off with him.
4: Well, you say, Captain, is very wise.
3: There you are, Master. And here's your foot.
2: Thank you.
5: Well, from where I sit, Mr. Johnson, you're way too kind to your boy. Unless you let him know who's boss, keep him guessing, keep him scared, you'll never get the best out of him.
4: He's right, you know.
1: He'll run when he gets up north. They all do.
5: Right you are, Captain. So, sir, why don't you save yourself the trouble and sell him to me? Just name your price. I'll take him off your hands. And see here, I have genuine silver to pay you.
2: Thank you, sir, but I don't wish to sell. I cannot get on well without him, and I have great confidence in his fidelity.
5: Well, you have to get along without him once he runs, which he will, or my name isn't John C. Calhoun.
0: Just a bit later, still aboard the steamer, Ellen met a Southern military officer who had also been at breakfast. He was quick with advice as well.
6: You know, you are spoiling your boy with please and thank you. Take my Ned there. He knows when I speak, he better move like lightning or I'll skin him.
7: Ned, you lazy good-for-nothing, go get my luggage. Hurry up about it. Move!
8: Yes, sir. Yes, sir.
6: See there? Now, I advise you not to go north. Instead, go to the Warm Springs in Arkansas for your health.
2: Thank you, officer, but I believe the air of Philadelphia will suit me best, and I can get some good medical advice there as well.
6: Don't say I didn't warn you. Well, it seems we've arrived in Charleston.
0: That night, Ellen stayed in the same hotel as John C. Calhoun and other white passengers from the steamer. William prepared poultices for her in the kitchen to keep the idea alive that his master was ailing. He was also sent to the kitchen to eat his supper on a broken plate with a rusty fork, while Ellen, still successfully posing as a white gentleman, ate in the fine hotel dining room. While in the kitchen, William chatted with a slave named Pompey.
9: Your master, he a big bug. He the greatest gentleman that has been this way for this 6 months. Where you going?
10: To Philadelphia.
9: Philadelphia? Oh, they ain't no slaves up that way. I wish I was going with you, but I be praying for you just the same.
10: And I for you, my friend.
0: The next morning, Ellen and William were off to the custom house where Ellen needed to buy tickets for a steamer to Wilmington, North Carolina, along with passage to see them through to Philadelphia. This time, however, the process didn't go quite so smoothly. As Ellen was paying for the tickets, the customs officer, upon seeing William, barked out.
11: You there. You belong to this gentleman?
10: Yes, sir.
2: That's correct.
11: Well, then, you, sir, like everyone else, you must write your name and the name of your boy as well here in the register and pay $1 duty on him.
2: But as you can see, sir, I can't write because of my hand. And if you could please register for us.
11: Yeah. What? Oh, no, no. I won't do it.
12: Oh, Lord, please help me.
0: At that moment, the military officer who had spoken to Ellen about spoiling her slave on board the previous steamer stepped up and, shaking her hand heartily, pretended to know Mr. Johnson very well.
6: Why, have no fear, sir. I know this fellow well, and his family like a book.
13: Excuse me, make way, make way.
14: In that case, I, as captain of the steamer to Wilmington, will register this gentleman and his slave myself. I will take personal responsibility for them both.
0: And so once again the situation was saved. When Ellen, still successfully disguised as Mr. Johnson, and William, still posing as Mr. Johnson's slave, reached Wilmington, they boarded a train bound for Richmond, Virginia. All went well during the trip. In fact, Mr. Johnson even made friends of an old gentleman and his two daughters who were traveling in the same compartment of the train. Seeing Mr. Johnson's condition, the old gentleman sought out William to inquire as to the nature of his master's ailments.
10: Well, sir, he is suffering from a complication of complaints and is going to Philadelphia where he hopes to get better medical advice than in George.
1: Oh, yes. He can obtain the very best advice there. And I am impressed by your care of your master. I imagine your master's father hasn't many more such faithful and smart boys as you.
10: Oh, yes, sir. He has lots of them.
1: Oh, well, thank you for telling me of your master's condition. Here, have a 10-cent piece for your trouble. Now, you be sure and keep taking excellent care of him.
10: Oh, yes, sir. The very best of care.
0: Meanwhile, William's master was chatting with the old gentleman's lovely daughters, who were much impressed by him. When they parted upon arriving at Richmond, they exclaimed,
8: Papa, he seems like such a nice young gentleman.
12: Yes. I never felt so much for a young man in my life.
0: And with that, the old gent handed Mr. Johnson a family recipe of medicine that he had jotted down, claiming that it was the perfect cure for rheumatism. Afraid that she would accidentally hold the directions upside down because she couldn't read, Ellen slipped the piece of paper in her pocket and thanked him.
1: And please, if you're ever in the area, you be sure to call on us, Mr. Johnson. Here's our address.
2: Thank you, sir. We shall be pleased to do so.
0: In spite of that somewhat pleasant experience, Ellen's nerves were nearly frazzled. Concentrating as she was on making no mistakes that would give her away and put them in danger. But trouble wasn't far away. As soon as they boarded the next train at Richmond, a fellow passenger happened to catch a glimpse of William walking past the train window. She immediately jumped up, exclaiming,
15: Bless my soul, there's my runaway slave, Ned!
2: No, madam. I beg your pardon, but that's my boy.
15: It most certainly is not. That's my Ned. I've known him anywhere. Ned, come here, you runaway rascal. You're in big trouble now.
12: Oh, Lord Jesus. Help. Help.
0: Fortunately, when the lady was able to get a closer look, she realized her error, and yet another crisis was avoided. Once they reached Washington, D.C., they boarded another train bound for Baltimore, Maryland, where they arrived on Christmas Eve. Only one more train ride would take them to Philadelphia and freedom. But as William once again headed to the car designated for Negroes, a gruff voice called out.
16: Hey, you, boy, where do you think you're going?
10: To Philadelphia, sir. I'm traveling with my master, who's in the next train car.
16: Well, you better go get him and be quick about it. It's against the rules to let any man take a slave past here unless he can prove to the office that he has the right.
0: William quickly went to inform Ellen of their trouble, and she looked as if lightning had struck.
12: Oh, William, is it possible that after coming so far, we're going to be caught, doomed to hopeless bondage?
10: Lord, please keep us safe. Please be with us.
0: Soon, Ellen was standing as steadily as possible before the station master, still pretending to be the ailing Mr. William Johnson. They were surrounded by other passengers.
14: We don't allow slaves beyond this point without proper documentation. Now, too many escaped slaves have slipped by, and if their rightful owner ever tracks them to this point and learns that we let them pass, we have to pay for the slave, and that would cost a pretty price. So now, where's your proof of ownership?
0: Of course, Ellen had no such proof. But fortunately, the other passengers took up her cause. Or rather, the cause of Mr. Johnson.
1: Can't he see this poor fellow's an invalid?
17: I say it's wrong to detain him.
0: Summoning every ounce of courage and silently praying for help, Ellen bravely stated her case.
2: I bought tickets in Charleston to pass us through to Philadelphia, sir, and you have no right to detain us here.
14: Now, right or no right, you're not going anywhere.
2: Sir, I demand you let...
14: I don't know what to do. I guess I... Clerk?
17: Yes, sir?
14: Run and tell the conductor to let this man on the train. No, he's not well, and we'll let him and his slave go.
0: Several folks along the route to Philadelphia, folks who clearly had abolitionist leanings, advised William to run away as soon as the train reached its destination. Little did they know that Philadelphia meant freedom for both William and the gentleman with whom he traveled. As soon as the train came to a stop, William scooped up Ellen and their luggage. Once aboard a horse-drawn carriage on their way to a hotel, Ellen, nearly a nervous wreck from exhaustion and tension, completely broke down.
8: Oh, William, we made it! Thank God we are safe! We are safe! Oh, William!
0: And so, on Christmas Day, 1848, Ellen and William Craft, by their own cleverness and courage, and with God's help, escaped the horrors of slavery. What an amazing Christmas present, and what a wonderful way to begin their lives in freedom.
18: Oh, wow, Aunt Nikki. What a story. Do you know what happened to Ellen and William afterwards?
19: As a matter of fact, I do. They settled in Boston, where William opened a carpentry business and Ellen worked as a seamstress. Then, after the Fugitive Slave Act was put in place, their lives were in danger once again, so they moved to England for a time.
18: I see.
19: After the Civil War, they returned to the United States, moving back to Georgia, where they started a school for African-American children and continued to live out their lives.
18: Such an amazing and brave couple. And what an inspiration for everyone.
19: You know, Uncle John, we tell a lot of stories about inspiring people. Just listen to this message from Junie in the Cayman Islands. I used to listen as a little girl, and it taught me some principles that made me a better human being. Now I have children of my own, and I'd love for them to get the same opportunities I got from listening.
18: Just beautiful. And I have a letter from Calvin in the United States. He writes, I grew up listening to your Story Hour tapes and always really enjoyed them. The stories have stuck with me and been impactful to my spiritual formation as a converted believer. Our children are now listening intently, hearing the stories of consequences from not listening to Mom and Dad. 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
19: Boys and girls, we love getting messages from you. 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That's yourstoryhour.org.
18: You can also contact us on YouTube, Facebook, and Instagram.
19: Or if you like snail mail better, you can send us a letter. Our mailing address is Post Office Box 8, Niles, spelled N-I-L-E-S, Michigan, 49120. That's P.O. Box 8, Niles, Michigan, 49120.
18: Remember, we love you and we can hardly wait to hear from you.
19: And we look forward to next time when we get to tell you another inspiring story. Goodbye.

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5: Most beautiful of all created things. I am all wise, intelligent, and cunning. There is none like unto me.
6: Oh, for once you speak truth, Beelzebub. There is none like unto you. You're the father of all liars.
5: I am the prince of this world. In giving Adam dominion of this world, God made him prince of the world. When Adam disobeyed God's command and obeyed me, he turned over to me that princehood. In return, I gave to Adam and Eve my nature.
6: Your beautiful, sweet, kind nature.
5: They became my subjects. I am their sovereign. The earth is my empire. All peoples obey me.
6: Not all, my dear Beelzebub. Many people throughout the centuries have had within them a power able to withstand your so-called dominion.
5: I wish I could deny that. But there is a power at work against me. It is because of this power that I have had to misrepresent God and misinterpret the rites and ceremonies that pointed toward a savior.
6: I personally have led many people to fear God as one who delights in their destruction.
5: All of you, my fellow evil ones, have helped excite the passions of men in order to fasten my rule upon them. But it is I who have looked over the shoulder of the prophets as they wrote of a coming Messiah. I have studied and restudied these prophecies, and I am sure that Jesus, the babe born in Bethlehem, came into this world to dispute my claim to dominion of the world.
6: But why did the Son of God, so adored and beloved in heaven, give all that up and come down here as a lowly man?
7: Why?
6: Answer that.
5: I can't understand it. It fills me with amazement and fear. We must stop Jesus, overcome him.
6: But how? We have already tried almost everything. All methods have failed.
5: To decide upon a sure course of action is the reason for this council. The issues at stake are too great to trust to anyone but myself. I shall personally conduct this warfare. We must either conquer or be conquered. Now is the time, and I shall conquer!
6: How many times have I heard that?
5: All our energies, all the weapons of hell, will we use against this Jesus. We will conquer. We have got to, or all is lost.
6: All is lost anyway.
5: What do you mean by that?
6: Exactly what I said.
5: Evidently, you do not trust me.
6: Trust you? I trusted you when you first came to me in heaven with your lies about God, your wild scheme of changing God's laws and taking over the rule of heaven and the universe. And look what it's gotten me.
5: You forget, my dear lieutenant, that I have won every battle on this earth from Adam down to the present time. What makes you think I can't get this Jesus to yield to me as others have?
6: Because Jesus is the Son of God. He is divine, with powers to resist you.
5: mistaken. Mm-hmm. 'Tis true that he is the Son of God, but it is also true that he is endowed with no more power than any human being has or can have if he so desires.
6: Another of your disarming lies.
5: Lies? No. For once I speak truth. The scriptures teach that Jesus is born of man. I overcame Adam, and he had come directly from the hand of God, not as yet defiled by my... by sin. Adam stood in the strength of perfect manhood, possessing the full vigor of mind and body. Not so with this Jesus. For 4,000 years, man has decreased in physical strength, in mental power.
6: All a result of your mad desire for power, your pride, your lies.
5: Of course. And Jesus has taken upon himself the weakness of humanity that I have brought upon them. He will be easy to overcome. All I need to do is tempt Jesus to obey me in just one point. Then I will have won the conquest.
6: But what if Jesus lives a sinless life? If we cannot tempt him to yield, what then? Will we die?
5: God will destroy us. Yes.
6: When?
5: If Jesus obeys God in all things, not once yielding to my voice, then we and all my followers, all who have sin written in their hearts, will be destroyed. Therefore, we have got to win. Do you understand?
6: Well, I suppose you have some diabolical, elaborate scheme to make Jesus fall prey to your... cunningness?
5: A very simple plan. I shall use the same method I used with Adam and Eve. First, appetite. If that fails, then the love of the world. If that fails, I still have the greatest of all temptation to lure him into sin. Self-glorification. Pride.
6: Sounds reasonable. But then, so do all your lies.
5: Think so. Well, let me tell you something. I just witnessed John baptizing Jesus. And as he came out of the water, Jesus knelt and prayed. Suddenly, I saw his expression and attitude change. Suddenly, he realized that upon his shoulders rested the sins of the entire world, that upon him depended salvation from me. I think I saw in his bearing the realization that he cannot resist me, that in his present human, frail body and mind, I am stronger than he. I think he knows that I shall win this conflict. Suddenly, Jesus disappeared from the multitudes at the baptism by the Jordan. He sneaked away into the wilderness. Oh,
6: purposely, I suppose, so you could tempt him. And he could resist proving that he is stronger than you, that you are not his master.
5: I think he went to be alone, to meditate upon his mission here on earth. Knowing as I do the thoughts and habits of those who do this sort of thing, I am sure that Jesus will also fast and pray. Fast! That means he'll get hungry. And then... then I'll tempt him on appetite, as I did Eve. Successfully.
7: And so, Father, be with me. Guide me, strengthen me, help me always to do thy will. Give me the wisdom to lead thy people into paths of righteousness for thy sake. Amen.
8: God has heard thy prayer, and I am come with a message of encouragement and help. Thy fast is at an end. You may now eat to thy fill and enjoyment. As God sent an angel to stay the hand of Abraham from offering Isaac, he now sends me to deliver thee from the pangs of hunger. Thou art faint from hunger, craving for food. Eat. May I remind you that one of the most powerful of angels has been banished from heaven? Thou art aware of this, I am sure. Thy appearance here, together with the circumstances of thy birth, childhood, and early manhood, would indicate that thou art this fallen, banished angel, now forsaken by God and deserted by men. A divine being, though banished from heaven, would be able to sustain his claim by performing a miracle. So I say unto you, if thou be the Son of God, command that these stones be made bread, then eat of it and live. Well?
7: It is written, man shall not live by bread alone, but by every word that proceedeth out of the mouth of God.
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June 19, 1865 was 900 days after the Emancipation Proclamation had gone into effect. And yet it wasn't until then that federal troops arrived in Texas to enforce the proclamation in that state. The day became known as Juneteenth. It was the day that freedom arrived. True freedom comes to all people on the day they accept Jesus as their Savior. Jesus died on a cross as a sacrifice for the sins of the world. Sinners who accept that and believe that are born again. They enter into union with the God of heaven and receive everlasting life. Jesus said, "If the Son therefore shall make you free, ye shall be free indeed." Who in Texas on that day would not have chosen to go free? Unthinkable. But there are people today who choose to remain enslaved to the devil rather than be free. Welcome Jesus into your heart today, and when you do, you can be free. John Bradshaw, It Is Written.

0: 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There's a category of people who spend their days and nights performing a work that few see and even fewer recognize. They often feel trapped, in despair, and hopeless, yet their work requires that they offer an endless sense of freedom, a spark of joy, and constant hope. Who are these people? They have a name. They're called caregivers. And if you happen to be one, you know exactly what I'm talking about. According to our guest today, there are more than 65 million of these individuals trying their best to survive among us. That's 29% of the American population. He's written a book to bring encouragement to each and every one. His book is called Hope for Caregivers. Peter Rosenberger is a radio host, public speaker, writer, and president of Caregivers with Hope, based in Nashville, Tennessee. I'm proud to have him with us on the show today. Peter Rosenberger, welcome to HeartWise.
1: Well, thank you very, very much for having me. And you know what? Thanks for taking the time to shine your light on this population of people that are really crushed under this. They're hurting, and they deserve to be recognized and addressed and helped. And that's what we're all about doing.
0: That's exactly what I had in mind when I saw this book. I was like, there are going to be people who have been longing for this book, who have been desperate for this book, because hope seems to be the first thing that goes when faced with the challenge of being a caregiver. Am I on the right track?
1: That's the whole thing, is that hope seems to be elusive in a situation like this.
0: Yes.
1: I mean, what happens is we are faced with the long and often painful path through the valley of the shadow of death, you know, and we're looking ahead to what is bleak. And then what happens is we start living in the wreckage of our future.
0: Mm.
1: We're thinking this is not going to end well. This is going to be awful. Yada, yada. We start projecting out, which is contrary to what Scripture says, by the way. You know, give us this day our daily bread. It preaches really great, but you have to live it every day. And that's what happens is we start despairing in this situation because of the chronicness of it. It's not just a one-time event. I mean, most of us can, you know, stand on our head for 24 hours.
0: Yes, yes.
1: But when this thing starts dragging out for months and years, and in my case, decades, well, then you've got to have a different way of addressing those needs. And that's what I am doing. And I'm bringing my 30 years of experience into this situation to help pull people back from the cliff a bit and start a path towards sanity.
0: Let's talk about that. What is your working knowledge of being a caregiver based on?
1: It's based on a whole lot of years doing this. I met my wife a couple of years after she had a terrible car accident. She returned to college. We were just young kids, but just a beautiful woman. By the time I met her, she'd had 20 operations. She had a limp and some scars on her legs and so forth, but just an amazingly beautiful woman, incredibly talented and just over-the-top personality. Excuse me. I start talking like Bill Clinton. Don't get nervous. When I get these allergies, this is what happens. But I just fell in love with this gal, and I was determined that I was going to care for her for the rest of her life, but I didn't know what that meant.
0: Yes.
1: Now, let's flash forward. This thing has mushroomed up to nearly 80 operations. Both of her legs were amputated, one after each of our sons were born. Well over 60 doctors. I just stopped counting at 60. 12 hospitals, 7 different insurance companies, and well over $9 million in medical bills. Now, this is a medical nightmare,
0: yes.
1: And it's not showing any signs of letting up. And now we're in our 30th year. So, yeah, I bring a little bit of understanding to this, and I bring a lot of awareness of the heartache of a caregiver. See, it's not just the individual task. Again, it's that chronicness of it. I'll tell you something that really drove it home for me. You ever go out on snowmobiles?
0: Oh, absolutely. Sure, sure. Yeah.
1: I was out one time out west with our youngest son, and we got off the trail. The wind was blowing pretty hard, and it covered up the trail. Now, we're way back in the back country here, so this is not a groomed area where everybody just, you know, you got my street signs and everything else. We're in some wilderness about 20 miles from the paved road kind of thing. And I got in this clearing, and we got off the trail. We missed the marker on the tree. We got off the trail, and I got my sled stuck.